0: obey welcomes the Ibrahims after campaigning to keep them out of the hands of the Taliban. They came in the chill of winter to hear their speaker, a man known to most only as a name. "Thank you, Mohammed Ibrahim," told the people of Apollo Bay. "Today I am proud to call Australia my home." Here, assembled before him in the Mechanics Hall, was the town that made that happen. A town that raised money so he could eat and his children could be clothed, that raised hell with members of parliament, ministers, bureaucrats and journalists to see that Australia upheld its obligation to him. 4 years of pressure on behalf of the family they'd never met. "Never underestimate the power of kindness," he said, "because what may seem like a small action to you can become the big difference between hope and despair for someone else." During this country's longest war in Afghanistan, Mohammed Ibrahim worked on Australia's behalf as an interpreter for the government-sponsored aid project in the Uruzgan province. The program built and ran schools for children in one of Afghanistan's poorest provinces. It taught girls to read in places where few ever set foot in a classroom. It vaccinated children who had never visited a hospital and trained midwives and doctors in a country with one of the highest infant mortality rates in the world. Ibrahim was proud of the difference his work was making. "Working on these projects was an honour for me to serve my country and also help the Australian government." But when Afghanistan fell with terrifying swiftness to the Taliban in August 2021, Ibrahim was abandoned. Like thousands who had believed in the mission of the Republican of Afghanistan, who had trusted the promises of peace and prosperity, who had been repeatedly assured by the countries they served they would be protected in the event of calamity, he and his family were forsaken. International hopes for a reformed Taliban, that their desire for international legitimacy would restrain their most grotesque excesses, their brutality towards women, their violent persecution of minorities, was short-lived. The Taliban were unreformed. In their eyes, Ibrahim was an infidel, a member of the Hazarak ethnic and religious minority, and one who had served the Western invaders. With his young family, he was forced to flee into the mountains. Over 4 long years in hiding, the family lived in caves in the highlands of Bamiyan, walked over the precipitous mountains to remote villages where the Taliban's reach was limited. They also rented tiny rooms in Kabul, too afraid to go out, even to buy food, uncertain that the anonymity of the capital would be any protection. Sometimes they had a few weeks in the same place, once a couple of months. Sometimes they were forced to move more than once in a single day, as Taliban sweeps drew closer. There were no schools for the children, no hospitals when they got sick. The family then fled over the border into Pakistan, spending 3 freezing nights standing before the gates, hoping they could get across. They had one stroke of fortune. Having appealed to contacts online for assistance, Ibrahim was put in touch with the Apollo Bay Rural Australians for Refugees, ABRAR group, in southwestern Victoria. On behalf of a family they had never met, this small band of Australians wrote countless letters to politicians and repeatedly called ministers' offices. They emailed department officials relentlessly, seeking updates on Ibrahim's application for a humanitarian visa. They raised money to send him to him so he could buy food and clothes for his children and rent small rooms for his family to hide in. They put him in contact with reporters, including this one who was invited to the event, who wrote articles trying to bring the issue of those abandoned to public and political attention. And they managed to have Ibrahim recognised under Australia's Locally Engaged Employee Programme, a formal recognition for those who worked with and for Australia in Afghanistan and are at risk of harm as a result of their work. His case would be prioritised. Later, a welcome high-level government intervention made sure it would be also. And slowly but inexorably, the people of Apollo Bay willed Ibrahim's freedom into existence. Hiding over the border in Pakistan, Ibrahim and his wife Amina, their son Daniel and toddler Helen, had been told his cards were marked. Police knew where they lived. With 36 hours to go before their visas expired, they were preparing to be marched back into the hands of the Taliban. Then, in the middle of the night, an email arrived bearing four Australian humanitarian visas. Flights were rapidly booked. The meagre possessions the family had carried between dozens of hiding places were packed. Their flight out took off at 9:30 a.m. on a Thursday. The family's visas to stay in Pakistan expired at midday, 2.5 hours to spare. In the months since their arrival, Ibrahim and his family have quietly built a life in Australia. Schools for the first time for their children, English lessons for Ibrahim and Amina. They have found a community. In Apollo Bay last week, Ibrahim had a speech prepared. Many times we lost hope. Many times we thought nobody cared. Many times we wondered if our story would simply disappear among thousands of other stories. But then something extraordinary happened. People we had never met decided that our lives mattered. People here in Apollo Bay wrote letters, made phone calls, spoke to politicians, contacted journalists, shared our story, and refused to give up. They did not help us because they knew us. They helped us because they believed that every human life has value. That kindness changed everything. Today, my children can go to school safely. They can dream about their future. They can sleep without fear. A few hours before Ibrahim spoke, Pauline Hanson took to the stage at the National Press Club, demanding that Australia return to some mythical past, a fictional golden age of narrow imagination. She pined for a nation of monoculturalism, a uniformity of ill-defined Australian values. "We cannot be a multicultural society," she said. "We are a multiracial society, but we must be monocultural. Australians must live under the one cultural umbrella." Hanson is fond of insisting she speaks for real Australians, but here, in Apollo Bay, is a real Australia, for whom the One Nation leader doesn't speak. It is an Australia she doesn't represent and doesn't even know. There are places like this all over the country. This is the Australia that many choose to believe in and to be a part of, an Australia that is welcoming and generous, that celebrates difference and diversity. So much of the increasingly scattered public attention is dominated by the loudest and angriest voices, by a political class obsessed with polls and politicking and personalities. A tired election wearies of an arms race of escalating rhetoric, ever louder, more extreme. But there are other, quieter conversations going on across this land, in another, more generous Australia, that are gently changing the world, sometimes one family at a time. And from Ben Doherty in Apollo Bay, that was "My Children Can Sleep Without Fear, The Afghan Family Who Are Safe at Last."
1: And now to a special report charting the story of Brexit 10 years on. And this article, "How Brexit Made Britain Poorer," is by economics correspondent Richard Partington. 10 years on from the Brexit vote, the verdict on Britain's economic performance is clear. Voting to leave has resulted in severe costs for households and businesses. The immediate recession predicted in the Treasury forecast ordered by George Osborne, labelled Project Fear by the Leave campaign, did not happen. But experts agree the long-term forecasters were on the money. The economy is significantly smaller than it would otherwise have been. Trade has suffered, business investment and productivity growth have stalled, and families are, on average, thousands of pounds a year worse off. Here are the charts highlighting the economic consequences. The pound is below its pre-EU referendum level. The value of the pound swung wildly after the polls closed on the 23rd of June 2016. As Nigel Farage appeared ready to concede defeat, the currency gained, but early Leave victories in key locations prompted a 10% plunge in the pound on its biggest ever one-day fall. The collapse in the pound drove up the cost of importing goods, triggering an inflation shock that damaged the public finances and inflicted financial gain on households across the country. The pound has never returned above its pre-Brexit level. From close to $1.50 against the dollar and $1.31 against the euro just after polling closed, The pound stands at $1.34 and $1.15. UK growth has slowed. There are reasons why the Brexit recession never materialised, mostly because the Treasury forecast assumed an immediate no-deal departure rather than continued EU membership until the 31st of January 2020, before an 11-month transition period and later deals. According to the Office for Budget Responsibility, the independent Treasury watchdog, the UK is on the track to suffer a 4% hit to national income over 15 years. At the decade mark, analysis by Nick Bloom, a leading British economist at Stanford University in the US, and others in a research paper for the US National Bureau of Economic Research, show that UK GDP per head is between 6% and 8% lower than it would have been without Brexit. Based on performance relative to 33 other advanced economies, the analysis shows that Britain roughly tracked these countries closely until 2016, before a large gap in output opened up. The statistics are really clear. The UK has grown more slowly after Brexit than before, Bloom said. Is it because of Brexit? Probably. You can't be absolutely certain, but I don't see anything else that would open up this gap. Trade has suffered from more border friction. Brexit involved erecting trade barriers which have hit goods exports. The EU is still the UK's largest trading partner. In 2025, exports to the bloc were worth £385 billion, 41% of all UK exports, and imports £474 billion, 49% of the total. Since the end of the EU transition period on the 31st of December 2020, growth in UK goods exports has slowed relative to the G7, but service exports have performed more strongly. The OBR believes this is because the UK-EU Trade and Cooperation Agreement Boris Johnson agreed with Brussels created more friction for goods than services. Exporters faced more red tape and border delays. Uncertainty sapped business investment. No clear plan from the government or Leave campaigners led to years of infighting over what Brexit should entail. Amid that turmoil, businesses froze investment plans. Investment is estimated to be close to 18% lower than it would have been under Remain, and productivity up to 4% lower, reflecting reluctance to spend on equipment and projects. John Springford of the Centre for European Reform said Brexit is more a story of stagnation and a slow puncture than of recession and rising unemployment. Employment has suffered. Unemployment in the UK fell after the Brexit referendum to among the lowest rates since the 1970s, before rising sharply during the pandemic. However, experts say this obscured underlying challenges. First, wage growth has stagnated. Average real wages barely grew until picking up strength after the pandemic. And even given recent faster growth, are only £43 or $57 a week higher on average after accounting for inflation. Britain emerged as the worst performing country in the G7 for the pace of its recovery in workforce participation after the easing of pandemic restrictions. Young people have borne the brunt of weaker participation rates, and according to Bloom, employment is between 3% or 4% lower than it would have been under a Remain scenario. Net immigration surged but is now falling. Post-Brexit, despite the promises of the Leave campaign and the Conservative government, net migration to the UK rose sharply, reaching a record high of almost 1 million in the year to June 2023. Almost 90% of arrivals have been from outside the EU, while net migration from the bloc has fallen. Employers have struggled with staff shortages amid the loss of previously readily available EU workers. Net migration has fallen further, dropping to 171,000 last year amid tougher controls introduced by the Conservatives and tightened by the Labour government. And that article, How Brexit Has Made Britain Poorer, is by economics correspondent Richard Partington.
0: On Vision Australia Radio, you're listening to selected readings from the 26th of June publication of The Guardian Weekly, A Week in the Life of the World. And with the spotlight still on that special report, Solidarity is EU's DNA. Michael Barnier reflects on Boris Brexit and the bloc's future. And this is an interview conducted by Daniel Boffet with him. A couple of years ago, Michel Barnier spent a weekend with Boris Johnson's father, Stanley. It was not some ghoulish Brexit spin-off of the traitors, but the result of the former EU's negotiator's wife, Isabelle, being a close friend of Johnson's French cousin, Anne du Bercheron, the owner of a 19th-century estate in western France. We spent a weekend together in a French castle, very friendly, Barnier recalls of Johnson Sr., with whom he discussed the former Prime Minister's motivation to back Brexit. It was interesting. Boris was much more European at the beginning, even if he was critical. I don't see it as a motivation, but it is perhaps a method of attitude, to be pragmatic in some way, cynical to get power. Emphasising his points with a gentle thump of the table in a meeting room in the National Assembly, where he now represents a Paris constituency, Barnier follows up his anecdote with fresh evidence of his fondness for a bon mot. The tower to the clock is ticking. No spirit of revenge. No cherry-picking. Add, never sacrifice the future to the present. A decade ago, Barnier was asked by the then European Commission President Jean-Claude Juncker to lead the EU's negotiating team after the Brexit referendum. He navigated 4 years of fraught talks, a list of negotiating counterparts lengthy enough to grace a pub quiz question. David Davis, Dominic Raab, Stephen Barclay, David Frost, and a stream of meetings in his offices at the EU's headquarters in Brussels with the various political agitators of the time. There was Tony Blair. I never thought there would be a second referendum, Barnier insists. And Nigel Farage. This guy, with the help of Mr. Steve Bannon, the help of the Russians, wants to destroy the EU. Never. No way. He also hosted that more radical group in the Conservative Party, he recalls, grasping for the name of the guerrilla Brexiteers who made such terrible trouble for Theresa May. The ERG, the European Research Group, yes, he says, after a little help. Great times, says Barnier, with a wistful smile. Each to his own, perhaps. Few would now argue that great times followed Britain's exit of the EU, something that Barnier is happy to make a point of. The great lie was to say that everything was due to Brussels, he says, noting the UK's weak economic growth and increasingly toxic immigration debate. Mr. Farage is still winning some elections, but he has no longer the capacity to say the fault is in Brussels. Other scapegoats are inevitable. But not Brussels, he responds with a little flash of steel. It would not be fair to say that the problems of the UK today are due to Brexit. But what I am sure of is that all these problems are more difficult because of Brexit. It is not that Barnier is blind to the EU's historical mistakes, he says. Too many directives and bureaucracy, he concedes, and not enough done to secure the bloc's external borders. He is an admirer of the EU's new policy of 7-day screenings for those arriving through irregular routes and expedited deportations, a package of policies have had some making comparisons to Donald Trump's immigration crackdown. All this should have been done earlier, he says, but Britain was as complicit in this failure as the other 27 member states. I still don't understand why the UK, which always had a very strong influence, left rather than use its influence to correct the EU. It is, for me, incomprehensible. Barnier is also reluctant to accept that the EU made any particular missteps in the run-up to the referendum in 2016. It was Britain's decision not to impose transitional controls on migration from Eastern Europe when Poland 2004, Bulgaria and Romania 2007 joined the EU. Then the German Chancellor Angela Merkel's later rejection of David Cameron's emergency brake was based on concerns about the unravelling of the unity and cohesion of the EU and legitimacy of the single market, he says. The single market was the top priority for Barnier too during the Brexit talks, as the UK sought to keep frictionless trade while ending the free movement of people. At the time, Barnier explained it in a rather technical way that the four freedoms of goods, capital, services and labour were indivisible. Today, he is more political. Barnier, not yet a presidential candidate for when Emmanuel Macron stands down, but doing a lot of campaigning and hoping to be useful, is speaking in the knowledge of a very real possibility that a far-right president should be elected next year, whether Marine Le Pen or, should a legal ruling on her candidacy not go her way, Jordan Bardella, the 30-year-old president of her National Rally Party. We can never give any kind of argument for Mrs. Le Pen or Mr. Bardella or Mr. Matteo Salvini in Italy to ask for the same treatment. Look at the UK. They have no consequence. They pay nothing. They are cherry picking. Never, never. At that moment, it is the end of the EU and Mr. Farage wins. If they destroy the EU, then every European country is lost. No flexibility even now on trade for Keir Starmer. No, he says. Brussels cannot give any argument to the far right in France or elsewhere. Barnier was France's prime minister for 3 months in 2024 before the National Rally and the left-wing New Popular Front voted to bring down his government. I am now much more comprehending of Theresa May, he says, of the former prime minister's parliamentary woes. He is working to create a new body, a European Council for Defence and Security that would include UK, Ukraine and Norway and the EU members. The governments could cooperate and jointly borrow to fund military projects as well as initiatives relating to artificial intelligence and other disruptive technologies. A similar sort of defence cooperation had been agreed in a political declaration relating to Britain's future relationship with the EU in 2019, which was ripped up by Johnson a few months later, Barnier says. I remember a dinner with Johnson and the European Commission President Ursula von der Leyen, and he tries a threat. He says, OK, we're not going to find an agreement on trade and economy. It is a pity, but we can work together on external defence. Barnier recalls he spoke up to remind Johnson that he had already ruled out such cooperation. With a kind of natural cynicism, he looked around at his team. Who decided this? I don't know if Mrs. von der Leyen was an altar girl, but I'm not an altar boy. I used to be a long time ago. He decided this. Did he ever believe Johnson's threat to leave without a deal? Frankly speaking, no. And I was never impressed by Barnier turns to ask his aide to remind him of the name of Johnson's negotiator, David Frost. He had forgotten Frost's name? Barnier raises an eyebrow and says nothing. It has been claimed that should Britain rejoin the EU, that it would not be able to enjoy its previous special status, with opt-outs from the euro and the passport-free Schengen travel zone. Barnier disagrees. It is perfectly possible, he says. He is less definitive on the issue of Margaret Thatcher's permanent budget rebate, which reduced the UK's financial contributions. The DNA of the EU is solidarity, he says. Will the UK rejoin the EU in his lifetime? I don't know the length of my life, says the 75-year-old. I think day after day the British people will see in the current world that it is more dangerous, more fragile, more unstable, that we cannot be alone. It is true for everyone. And that article, Solidarity is EU's DNA, Michel Barnier reflects on Boris, Brexit and the bloc's future, was an interview conducted by Daniel Boffey.
1: And now to some items from the Global Report. And first to Italy, where day trippers to Venice could face a €50 entrance fee. Venice's new mayor, Simone Venturini, has said he hopes to raise a controversial entrance fee for day trippers to the city as much as €50 or $57. The mayor said the proposal was aimed at further discouraging arrivals during periods of heightened tourism pressure. In 2024, Venice became the first tourist city to charge people to enter, introducing a €5 fee on 29 peak dates between April and July. Although the scheme had little impact on visitor numbers, it did rake in €2.4 million. This year, the initiative covers 60 dates. And now to Australia, where Bluey is to be available in an Indigenous language. It's already been translated into 120 languages, but soon the globally loved children's show Bluey will be available to an Australian Indigenous language. 5 episodes have been dubbed into Yolngu Mata, the Australian First Nations language of Northeast Arnhem Land, as part of an initiative for National Aboriginal and Islanders Day Observance Committee Week. Kelly Williams, the ABC's Director of First Nations Strategy, said the episodes will bring the Northeast Arnhem Land language and culture into homes across the country. And now to archaeology, and the plague was devastating communities from the Stone Age. The earliest evidence for an outbreak of plague has been uncovered at late Stone Age cemeteries in southeastern Siberia, where dozens of hunter-gatherers and their children were buried. DNA collected from the remains suggests the disease tore through the communities in devastating waves that began about 5,500 years ago, at least 2 centuries after the bacterium responsible Yersinia pestis first emerged. The research is published in Nature. And that's a few articles from the Global Report.
0: And that completes our readings from the 26th of publication of The Guardian Weekly, A Week in the Life of the World. I'm Gwen Phillips, and reading with me was Alan Atkinson. This program is produced in our Adelaide studios and can be heard regularly at this time here on Vision Australia Radio, VA Radio on digital, and online at varadio.org.

0: an 11% increase in credit and debit card scheme fees imposed on banks, businesses and consumers in 2025, with charges particularly high for international transactions. The costs from scheme fees are ultimately passed on to consumers. An Albanese government spokesman said, "The government will work through the committee's recommendations in the usual way and provide a response in due course. The RBA is already conducting a broader review and last week asked for industry views on the payment system after the government in December legislated new powers for the central bank. The RBA consultation paper probes mobile wallets, non-designated networks such as American Express and buy now, pay later services, competition with card payments, merchant choice of payment methods and providers, and cryptography and fraud prevention." A MasterCard spokesman said it supported a future-ready payments ecosystem that protected Australian consumers and businesses, promoted choice and competition, and enabled continued investment in security, resilience and innovation. HUSIC's committee also wants the ACCC to review Apple's market power and to increase competition in the digital payment sector, including an assessment of contract terms, fees or access for Apple Pay's so-called near-field communication technology. Apple collects more than $110 million in annual fees from Australian banks, an amount that is rising as mobile phone tap and go payments become more common, according to a previous estimate by the Australian Financial Review. Local banks want to force Apple to open up its mobile payment system on more attractive terms to other digital wallets, including banking apps. Australian Banking Association Chief Executive Simon Birmingham said there was an opportunity to ensure the same level of scrutiny and regulation on global tech giants as there was on Australian banks and other regulated payment services. Opening NFC access would help level the playing field, leading to more competition, more innovation, and greater choice for Australian consumers. Currently, the default payment on an iPhone is via the Apple Pay wallet, and banks are charged a fee every time users make purchases. In contrast, Google's Android smartphone allows users to set up a bank app as a default payment. An Apple spokeswoman pointed to its earlier submission to the inquiry. Apple Pay users can add existing cards to Apple Wallet within seconds and then use their Apple devices to seamlessly pay for virtually any product, from groceries to train tickets, Apple said in the submission. Apple Pay is available to banks on a level playing field basis. The smallest Australian bank pays the same as the largest to access the technology, and all banks have equal ranking in the user experience. So that article, report fuels political pressure to cut $2 billion in credit card fees. Australian Financial Review, page 3, John Kehoe.
1: Financial Review again, a page 1 article which then runs on to page 16, headed Labor Flags Reform to Big Four Firms. The article is written by Edmund Tadros and Hannah Wooten. The corporate regulator may be given the power to police and impose hefty fines on the scandal-plagued accounting sector under new federal government plans, as KPMG suffered a further blow to its senior ranks with the exit of 8 top partners. A Treasury position paper into the regulation of auditing and consulting firms, released by Assistant Treasurer Daniel Molino, said there's a strong and compelling evidence that the Big Four firms need tougher regulations, given the recent scandal at KPMG, where a whistleblower alleged that the firm's auditors had misused client data from some of the country's biggest companies and had used inside information to win auditing work. In recent years, we've seen behaviour from some big accounting, auditing and consulting firms in Australia that's not fair and honest, Molino said. This has undermined trust in the firms themselves and raised broader questions about the resilience of the framework meant to uphold market integrity. It's time to return trust and integrity so that the government, taxpayers and other businesses can rely on the services of large accounting, auditing and consulting firms. The KPMG scandal has already claimed the scalps of many senior executives, with the departure of Chief Executive Andrew Yates, Chairman Martin Shepherd and 3 senior auditors, Eileen Hoggett, Paul Rogers and Julian McPherson, after the whistleblowers' concerns became public when they were read into federal parliament by Labor Senator Deborah O'Neill in March. Now, 8 partners are headed for the exit, including Evan Rostron, who managed more than $100 million in contracts and was once touted as a likely senior leader. He's leading to join a UK boutique firm. Rostron led one of KPMG's biggest profit centres as partner in charge of its government, healthcare and infrastructure consulting arm. The KPMG scandal and threat of tougher regulations come 3 years after the PwC tax leak scandal, which involved partners at the firm sharing confidential government data, which led to the partial breakup of the group and hundreds of partners and thousands of staff departing. The sector is currently regulated by a mix of federal and state-based bodies, with the Tax Practitioners Board the only regulator with the power to investigate the firm, and whose powers are limited. If the sector was brought under the remit of the Australian Securities and Investment Commission, it could be given the power to investigate and impose hefty fines upon the firms. Treasury recommended that fines be imposed on accounting firms that are considered a significant global entity with more than $1 billion in turnover, which would capture the big four partnerships that are PwC, EY, Deloitte and KPMG. It'd mean the firms, which all generate more than $2 billion annual revenue, could be subject to fines of more than $200 million. The Albanese government is also considering imposing mandatory audit terms similar to those that exist in the United Kingdom, a move which the sector has strenuously pushed against, and capping partnership sizes. Treasury says ASIC could license and fine audit firms, including the ability to strip a firm of registration if a single partner fails a fit and proper test. It also flagged a range of proposals to manage conflicts of interest that might interfere with auditor independence. Treasury found that the conflict can be particularly acute when the culture of the consulting division is allowed to dominate the overarching culture of the firm, and this culture may be at odds with an auditor's role in challenging management and client perspectives. It flagged options to reduce this conflict risk that include banning audit firms from offering non-audit services to audit clients, forcing the firm to create a separate management structure between its audit and non-audit divisions, and radically forcing the firm to separate into audit-only and non-audit firms. Treasury found governance standards lacking at the big four firms and said there was a strong case for reforms that incentivise improved governance standards. Its suggestions included new minimum governance structure for the large partnerships with independent directors and new legal duties for key personnel. Other ideas include limiting partnerships to 400 people, in line with law firms, and requiring companies to only obtain audit services from an authorised audit company, a company structure policed by ASIC that has stricter rules than a partnership. Treasury also wants to mandate that ASIC commit a minimum level of audit quality inspection, including publishing findings. The corporate regulator has backed away from an earlier stricter regime of audit inspection and abandoned published individual firm results for the larger firms. It also flagged forcing companies to disclose how long they'd kept the same auditor and introducing mandatory auditor tendering after 10 years, and audit firms' rotation after 20 years, following similar rules in the European Union and the UK. Treasury will accept submissions about its recommendations until August 12. The government is separately conducting a review of whistleblowing laws, while the Department of Finance is investigating KPMG's culture and ethics. The Albanese government has been reluctant to impose more regulation upon the Big Four following law and procedure changes made after the PwC leaks tax scandal, and it has more than 2 years to publish the Treasury position paper. The paper is the result of an earlier Treasury consultation, which closed in mid-2024 and followed a parliamentary inquiry that made 40 recommendations to reform the sector. In February, The federal government published a 6-page response to the parliamentary inquiry that highlighted changes already made, including tighter procurement rules, increased penalties for tax advisor misconduct, and the strengthening of its accounting and auditing advisory bodies. That was page 1 and 16 of the Financial Review. Labor flags reform to Big Four firms.
2: And from page 7 in The Australian, fifth case of bird flu confirmed, written by Matthew Denholm. A fifth seabird has been confirmed as having H5 bird flu, with the highly contagious virus found in a fourth bird in Western Australia. Agriculture Minister Julie Collins said there was no evidence of H5 spreading within native bird or animal populations, nor of the virus in poultry or farm animals. This latest case, Giant Petrel, was found at Roses Beach near Esperance in Western Australia. It brings the total number of confirmed H5 bird flu detections to 5, Ms. Collins said. All 5 have been subantarctic seabirds, petrels and skuas, known to occasionally arrive on Australian shores, particularly if sick or injured or during bad weather. 4 of these detections were from seabirds found in Western Australia, and the one in South Australia, Ms. Collins said. As of this afternoon, there remains no new suspected positives from state testing. I also want to confirm that state testing on a sick migratory seabird in Victoria has today returned a negative result for the H5 bird flu. There remains no evidence of any mass mortalities in wildlife. There is no evidence currently of infection in our poultry or agriculture systems, and there remains a low risk to human health. Chief Veterinary Officer Beth Cookson said almost 100 negative tests had been reported nationally, and she thanked the public for reporting sick and injured birds. This is a sign of our strong biosecurity system working, Dr. Cookson said. If you do come across sick or dead wildlife, we continue to encourage you to avoid contact with them, to record information that is useful in identifying their location, as well as photos or videos that can support triaging and assessment of whether further investigation is needed, and to report to the Emergency Animal Disease Hotline. Efforts were focused on increased surveillance to find any outbreaks within resident birds or animals. Dr. Cookson said the risk to pets from H5 was generally low, but we should still advise that for public places where pets might be interacting with wildlife, either sick or dead, that is avoided, and advise that dogs are kept on leashes and that cats are prevented from interacting with wildlife, she said. And you can call the Emergency Animal Disease Hotline on 1800 675 888 to report sick or dead birds. And that was from page 7, fifth case of bird flu confirmed.
0: Jordan Ngoi has kick-started preliminary talks on a new contract at Collingwood, but is seeking long-term security as he backs himself to play until the age of 35. Ngoi has hit a purple patch of form and has emerged as footy's most damaging player in the past 2 months and will hit unrestricted free agency at the end of next year. His priority is to remain a one-club player, but clubs have inquired about his services, aware he could finish his career as a damaging deep forward. He will be keen to clarify his future without going into next year uncontracted. Vague said on Tuesday that he was thrilled Ngoi was happy and would ideally keep his client at the Pies. Conversation has started. I'm in open dialogue with the club. He's super happy with his life and his footy, and he will let his footy do the talking for the rest of the year. Ngoi leads the league in score involvements, goal assists and score assists in the past 9 matches, and in concert with Nick Dacos has helped resuscitate the club's finals hopes. And at Hawthorn, unrestricted free agent Mitch Lewis admits his future at the club is up in the air as he tries to secure an improved 4-year offer from the Hawks. It comes as fellow Hawks forward Cal Shadia has put his contract talks on ice, revealing the toll expectations were having on him. The Hawks were yet to put a suitable contract in front of Lewis that would have him commit long-term as the club continues its aggressive recruitment drive, but he said he was hopeful for recommitting at the Hawks and that even if Ben King arrived from the Suns, he believed he could retain his spot in the Hawks' forward line. Lewis has played an equal career-high 15 games this year and has been offered a 4-year deal by the Hawks. He said he was having a blast in the top 14, but realised he was not the first player to have to play despite contract discussions. And in Wimbledon overnight, James Duckworth, Alex de Minaur, Kim Birrell and Maya Joint have joined Daria Kazatkina as the Aussies going into the second round. Maya Joint had probably the most famous win of those, defeating legend Serena Williams on her comeback to Wimbledon and to the Grand Slam Tour. In a tight match, Maya Joint won 6-3, 6-7, 6-3, and probably to notch her most famous win of her career. Serena, though, would lose no admirers and would be probably confident to push on after having such a close battle in a first game back. So good luck to all the Aussies. And that completes our readings from the Australian Financial Review for Wednesday, July 1st. I'm Steve Bennett. Reading with me were Bron Amos and Alistair Brook. I was a panel operator and Bron and Alistair did the editing. This program is produced in our Adelaide studios and can be heard regularly at this time here on Vision Australia Radio, at VA Radio on digital, online at varadio.org. Good morning, Australia. Enjoy the rest of your day. And if you're in Adelaide, try and stay dry.
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7: 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And this is the first week of our new program of your afternoon review. So I hope everyone's going to enjoy what we're presenting. My name is Joanne Jockerty, your presenter for today's afternoon live review program. My fellow reader is Liz Barth. Well, today our program will bring you articles both from print, online, articles that are of human interest as well as culture, lifestyle and more. And I always like to start, what has been happening or going to happen on this week of July? Can you believe it? 1st of July. Now with countdown, we're going to get longer days, I hope, after we've had the solstice last week. Well, of course, we can't go past the World Cup with the Socceroos getting ready to play Egypt to advance to the round of 16. Saturday around 4 a.m. is kick-off time, I believe. And I guess that will be when alarm clocks are set and fans glued to the TV. Well, Wimbledon started with Serena back on the court. Well, but not for long, as our Aussie girl Maya bundled her out in the first round. We also had wins for Alex de Minaur and Kate Birrell as well. She did very well. There was a couple who were out. Unfortunately, Alexei Popyrin didn't get through, or Kokkinakis in a very tight five sets. But we've got a few getting through. So come on, the Aussies at Wimbledon. NAIDOC Week starts this weekend on the 5th of July with the anniversary of the Aboriginal flag being raised. And little bit of fun fact, today is Diana, Princess of Wales's birthday. And also our girls in the T20 World Cup are through to the final after winning last night. So time to get on with our program and the articles that we're going to be presenting. And we're going to have first off, when the dogs get groomed, they give the groomer a second chance. And I'm going to give you some fun facts on the World Cup. Kangaroo Island is free of pests, and Lynch Cooper, the first Indigenous activist. And NAIDOC Week, as I said, is starting 5th July, so we have a few Indigenous or Aboriginal articles and the history of merino wool. So I'm now going to hand over to Liz to start today's program.
8: Thanks, Jo, and we'll start with something from The Age, written by Carolyn Webb, and it's headed Dogs Don't Judge, the salon in an exclusive shopping trip giving ex-prisoners a chance a second chance. A new dog styling salon fits right in among the boutiques and the cafes of upmarket shopping strip along Mailing Road in Canterbury. Customers drop off their pooches, like Desi the purebred Chow Chow, for a nail clipping wash and a blow dry at New Leash while they go off to get their own nails and hair done. But there are two twists in this tale. New Leash does not pay rent, and some of its employees have served time in prison. It's the first social enterprise in the 79-year history of the charity Prison Network, which supports women both during incarceration and after their release. In addition to pampering pooches, the salon's aim is to provide an employment path for women with lived experience of the justice system. Prison Network CEO Amelia Pickering says since the shop opened 8 weeks ago, there have been 240 canine clients, mostly cavoodles, and the feedback has been good. Pickering feels a dog salon is the perfect business to help formerly incarcerated women readjust to society while learning skills like customer service and dog washing. We often say dogs don't judge, Pickering says. So when a woman comes out of jail and is struggling with stigma and shame, being able to work with a dog that's going to love and validate her, that feels like a perfect business model. Philanthropist Cynthia Carter gave Prison Network rent-free use of the former fruit shop that she owns in Mailing Road. Carter was already a Prison Network supporter after spotting a church newsletter 5 years ago calling for Tim Tam biscuit donations for Christmas hampers that the charity would send to inmates. Her curiosity about the program led to Carter volunteering for 2 years in a craft program with women at Tarangower Prison near Malden. Pickering mentioned to Carter the Prison Network would love to operate a social enterprise. I said, "Think I can help you," Carter says, and offered free use of the Canterbury shop. Pickering says seeing numerous dogs walking past and knowing how difficult owners find it to get into a dog groomer because they're all booked out, the penny dropped they should open a dog styling salon. Carter, who is secretary of the Mailing Road Business Association, says it's the type of business that traders for the street were very excited about. I explained the not-for-profit behind it, and they instantly embraced it. They're calling it our local charity. New Leash employee Louise, not her real name, says she felt lonely after being released last November after a stint inside, but her role of the grooming salon has helped her make friends. She works part-time and is studying to be an alcohol and other drugs counsellor. While Louise helps wash dogs, she mostly works in front of house, learning new computer systems and gaining confidence. For me, it's a stable job, which I'm totally enjoying. Prison Network was founded in 1947 by Myrtle Breen, who visited female inmates in Pentridge's prison. The network's activities range from running fitness and craft classes to driving children to visit their mothers inside and helping with employment and housing outside prison. It has more than 130 volunteers. In another big step for Prison Network, from July 1st, it will change its name to Hope Network. Pickering says women in custody at Dame Phyllis Frost Centre in Deer Park came up with the name. She says that when writing references to help women obtain leases for jobs, having the word prison in our name is not ideal. With the name Hope Network, we're replacing prison with hope, because that's what we're trying to do. And that was Dogs Don't Judge, the salon in an exclusive shopping strip giving ex-prisoners a second chance, written by Carolyn Webb, and that was taken from The Age.
7: Ah, thank you. Now, FIFA World Cup, the World Cup that 5 billion people watch almost drowned in the Atlantic in 1930. And this is from Football Australia and SBS. You wake up on a ship in the middle of the ocean, and locked in a suitcase below deck is a small golden trophy almost no one has heard of yet. You're sailing to the first ever World Cup. And right now, it's barely happening at all. The whole idea came from one man, Georges Remet. History printed his name on a trophy and forgot the man completely. But Remet has survived the trenches of World War I. He had seen what nationalism does when it turns into bullets. He came back with a stubborn dream. The nations could fight with a ball instead of a gun. 2 months before kickoff, not a single European team had signed up, so Remet begged. 4 teams finally boarded one ship across the Atlantic. 2 weeks at sea, players training on the deck, Remet personally guarding the trophy. Egypt hit a storm and never made it. The stadium was still being built when they arrived. From that chaos came the most watched event on earth. The FIFA World Cup has come a long way since its inception in 1930, when it was organised as an experimental event that saw several European teams refuse to travel to South America to compete. The popularity of the 2026 World Cup, the 23rd edition, in which the participating teams have increased from 32 to 48, highlights the success of the quadrennial competition. During the World Cup's long history, players from more than 80 international men's football or soccer teams have set and broken all kinds of historic records. Notable feats that still remain unbroken include Cameroon's Roger Miller becoming the oldest player to score a World Cup goal in 1994 at 42, and France's Juste Fontaine scoring 13 goals in the 1958 tournament. Now, the FIFA World Cup has grown from an invitational 13-team tournament in 1930 to a competition featuring 48 participants in the 2026 edition, with a qualification cycle from September 23 to March 26. The tournament's popularity has also increased exponentially since the first edition. The 2026 World Cup is also the first one to be co-hosted by 3 countries. And this is another little fun fact. Italy held the world title by default for 16 years, winning in 1934 and 1938, before the 1942 and 46 tournaments were cancelled because of World War II. Now, the most title winners are Brazil, with 5 wins, Germany 4, Italy 4, Argentina 3, Uruguay 2, France 2, and England 1. So there we are. How do we think we're going to go? Do you think Brazil's going to get it, or the Socceroos are going to go right through? Now, while Australia's World Cup kit features a stylized version of the country's coat of arms, the team's identity is wrapped up with a nickname that was coined by a journalist when the national team played in Vietnam in 1967 at the height of the Vietnam War. Daily Mirror reporter Tony Horsted is widely credited as being the first to use the term Socceroos, a nickname which stuck after it was taken up by the governing body when Australia qualified for its first World Cup finals in 1974 and designed an emblem featuring a smiling kangaroo sitting on a football. Despite moves to convert Australians to calling the game football, the national body changed its name from Soccer Australia to Football Australia in 2020. The term Socceroos is entrenched in the national psyche. So there we are. Go the Socceroos on Saturday mornings. So back over to Liz.
8: Right, and this piece comes from the ABC of Southeast South Australia, written by Carolyn Horn. And it's headed Kangaroo Island declared feral pig free 2 years after last sightings. More than 220 years after a French explorer set pigs loose on Kangaroo Island, environmental authorities have eradicated the feral pig scourge on the picturesque South Australian island. Already fox, deer and rabbit free, there have been no feral pig sightings since three sows were destroyed in March 2024. The pigs have plagued the island, the third largest island off Australia that's six times the size of Singapore, after French explorer Nicolas Baudin introduced pigs in 1803 at Hog Bay, now known as Penashaw. The achievement has been a silver lining after the 2019-2020 bushfires that devastated much of the 4,405 square kilometre island, making it the largest in the world to eradicate an established feral pig population. It's also expected to save the agricultural sector millions of dollars in the future and protect native vegetation and animal species. Farmer Rick Morris, who was the chair of Agricultural Kangaroo Island at the time of the fires, said the blackened landscape provided the island its only chance to eliminate feral pigs. Before the fires, it was estimated about 10,000 feral pigs roamed wild on the island, causing $1 million damage annually to paddocks and natural habitats. With the majority of the feral pigs perishing and the tree and bush cover burnt, Mr. Morris said politicians came with a bit of money, which led to the Kangaroo Island Feral Pig Eradication Program being established. Since 2020, 878 feral pigs have been removed through the use of the thermal imaging assisted helicopter culling, ground shooting, detector dogs, and ground baiting. In March 2024, the last three feral pigs were detected on the property next to Mr. Morris's sheep farm. The three sows were killed, examined, and found never to have bred. Mr. Morris said pig numbers became far worse from the early 2000s, when more of the island was converted to plantations rather than agricultural usage, with fewer farmers around to keep the population in check. "The little bit of damage we were receiving turned into major damage," he said. "It would be nothing to have a paddock turned upside down overnight with large mobs of feral pigs. So all of a sudden, we were facing a major challenge." Department for Primary Industries and Regional South Australia, or PIRSA, Principal Biosecurity Officer for Pest Animals, Brad Page, is one of the people being credited with driving the program. He said being able to declare Kangaroo Island officially feral pig-free after 2 years was a massive achievement. Dr. Page said helicopters and ground monitoring have been used to search for any sign of pigs. "We've also been doing forensic analysis of environmental DNA, seeing if there's any of that remaining in the creeks and the waterways on Kangaroo Island," he said. In addition, 1.475 million images captured by 350 cameras installed in remote areas of the Flinders Chase National Park have been scanned by artificial intelligence processors for any evidence of pigs. Like Mr. Morris, Dr. Page was one of those who saw the opportunity the fires presented. "They, or the pigs, were really devastating that western end of Kangaroo Island," he said, adding the pigs trampled and trashed native vegetation, crops, pastures and polluted waterways. "This is our one chance to get rid of them." Kangaroo Island Landscape Board's Will Durack said he had received messages from around the world about the achievement. "Mr. Durack and the board will now try to ensure that the island will remain feral pig-free, either through escapees from the small number of pig farms on the island or from people bringing pigs to the island. Complacency will be the killer," he said. but added the Kangaroo Islanders were protective about their biosecurity and that the board would support the small number of pig farmers on the island to keep their animals responsible. In the wake of the success, Primary Industries Minister Claire Scriven has tasked her department with creating a statewide feral pig strategy to utilise the learnings from Kangaroo Island. The success of this program cannot be underestimated. It will deliver long-term benefits for agriculture, biodiversity, and the local community for generations to come, Ms. Scriven said. And that was Kangaroo Island declared feral pig free 2 years after the last sightings. Written by Carolyn Horn, and that's from the ABC, South Australia.
7: Oh, lovely. Thank you. And SBS and Football Australia. Harry Williams is recognised as the first Indigenous Australian soccer player to represent the national team, the Socceroos, and played a significant role in Australian soccer history. Harry Williams, born on May 7th, 1951, is a Wiradjuri man from Australia. He began his soccer journey at a young age, playing for local clubs in Sydney, including St George Police Boys and St George Budapest. His talent quickly propelled him into the national spotlight. Williams was recruited to the Australian national team, the Socceroos, at just 19 years old. He made his debut in 1970 and was part of the squad that qualified for the 1974 FIFA World Cup in West Germany, marking a historic moment for Australian soccer as it was the first time the country participated in the World Cup finals. During the 1974 World Cup, Williams played in the match against Chile, contributing to Australia's first ever point in World Cup history with a 0-0 draw. He represented Australia a total of 17 times between 1970 and 1978, showcasing his skills on the international stage. Harry Williams' achievements have made him a significant figure in the history of Indigenous Australians in sports. His participation in the World Cup is seen as a watershed moment for First Nations athletes in Australia, inspiring future generations of Indigenous soccer players. After retiring from professional soccer, Williams continued to contribute to the sport and Indigenous communities through various initiatives, including the Harry Williams Cup, an Indigenous soccer tournament. In summary, Harry Williams stands not only as the first Indigenous soccer player to represent Australia, but also as a trailblazer who paved the way for future Indigenous players. And also now, as I said, with NAIDOC Week is coming up, so I have a few Indigenous stories. And this is about Lynch Cooper, and this is from Australian History and part of NAIDOC Week, which is starting on the 5th of July. Lynch Cooper was born around 1905 at Moira Lake near Tocumwal in New South Wales. A proud Yorta Yorta man, Cooper showed a natural gift for running from an early age, though he did not compete professionally until he turned 21. His father was William Cooper, one of Australia's most revered Aboriginal rights campaigners, who established the Aborigines Advancement League, famously petitioned the King of England for Indigenous rights, and stood against the persecution of Jewish people during Kristallnacht. Lynch carried that same spirit of conviction into his own life, serving as secretary of his father's Victorian Aboriginal Society and later becoming president of the Aborigines Progressive Association. On the track, Cooper's achievements were historic. After years of competing in local and state races, he set his sights on the Straw Gift, widely regarded as Australia's richest foot race. He claimed victory in 1928, winning a prize of £250 and reported to have run around £3,000 through bets he placed on himself. Then came the defining moment. On February 24, 1929, Lynch Cooper became the first Aboriginal person to win the World's Sprint Championship and is believed to be the first Aboriginal Australian to win a world title in any sport. Beyond athletics, Cooper was a talented footballer, playing for Nil, Japarit and Wangaratta, where he was part of their 1933 Ovens and Murray Football League Premiership winning side. After retiring from competition, he remained active in sport, coaching runners and footballers. He was an original inductee into the Aboriginal and Islander Sports Hall of Fame. Lynch Cooper passed away on 30th of July 1971 in Wangaratta, a trailblazer whose story deserves to be told. And that was Lynch Cooper from Australian History and part of the NAIDOC Week. And I get a lot of my articles for Indigenous from Reconciliation Online.
8: And now to something from Violetta Storm and Jeremy Lee from the ABC Southwest Victoria. And the article's headed, Farmers Push to Return Lost CSIRO Archives, Revealing 200 Years of Marine History. For 9 years, sheep farmer Peter Small, traced a scientist's life work across the world. Earlier this month, he really got to finally open the box. Mr. Small has relied on late Australian scientist Harold Burnett Carter's findings throughout his on-farm career in Coleraine, in Victoria's southwest. Dr. Carter's research into how the genetic makeup of sheep skin shapes, wool growth and vulnerability fly strikes gave the industry tools that remain in use today. Inside Dr. Carter's crates were 10,000 microscope slides, a bag of wool from 1828, and the unpublished notes of a man some consider one of the greatest wool scientists Australia ever produced. It was all a bit of a mystery until we opened the box, Mr. Small said. It was beyond my expectations, and the wool scientists were just over the moon with how fantastic it was. Dr. Carter was a leading wool scientist at the CSIRO in the 1940s and 1950s, who left the UK after a dispute with colleagues. He was really hunted out of Australia by competitive scientists who had other ideas about breeding sheep, Mr. Small said. It was a very nasty event. His collection of Australian Merino specimens went with him and remained overseas until he died in 2005. In June, more than 1,000 kilograms of skin and wool samples, papers, books and technical drawings by Dr. Carter were opened in Australia for the first time. Some samples had been stored at his children's homes rather than a climate-controlled environment, and much of the work was never published. Farmers from across Australia raised the $14,000 required to ship the collection home. It's now stored at the Rural Industries Skill Training Centre in Hamilton. Textile scientist Paul Swan was part of the team that opened the crates and said the work was foundational to the modern understanding of wool. Every box was extraordinary. Every box you opened, there was something new, something unexpected, Dr. Swan said. Harold was a big name in a bit of a boutique industry, but to me, he was one of the gods of sheep science. The boxes contained textbooks, CSIR documents, transcripts of meetings with French and Russian scientists, notes from early experiments with skin grafts, and thousands of microscope slides. When Dr. Carter was working in Australia, wool made up to 56% of the gross value of all Australian agricultural production. He joined the CSIRO at the outbreak of World War II, but post-war funding brought more scientists and more competition. The work that Harold was doing and the conclusions that were drawn stepped on some toes, he said. In an industry that was very politically important at the time, there were some forces that disliked what he was doing, particularly about how sheep could be selected against a disposition for things like fly strike. Dr. Carter left Australia in 1955 and continued academic work in the UK until he died in 2005. The future of these archives is still undecided. Dr. Swan said he hoped they would be used in research and to inspire young scientists. It's about keeping things alive and a legacy, but it's also making them available to others, he said. Who knows what they will find, particularly with modern analytical techniques? I know that if I was starting out my time again, this would be fascinating to get my teeth into. And that was Farmers' Push to Return Lost CSIRO Archives, which revealed 200 years of merino history. That comes from Velia Storm and Jeremy Lee, ABC Southwest Victoria.
7: Okay, so we're going to have a little break in a moment, but I will just read Jillaroos and Jackaroos flock to the iconic Northern Territory event. This is from Sam Parry, ABC Rural. More than 800 people from across Northern Australia hit a remote outback station, cattle station over the weekend for the iconic annual Brunette Races. In its 116th year, the event includes rodeo, camp draft, novelty obstacle course based on the life of a station ringer. The event is held at Brunette Downs, a 1 million hectare remote cattle station located 380 kilometres north of Tennant Creek. For Jillaroos and Jackaroos, the Brunette Races are a chance to let their hair down and enjoy the fruits of the heavy rainfall that delayed the start of this year's muster season. For others attending the event, it's an outback bucket list item and a chance to experience a culture many don't otherwise encounter. There we are, Jillaroos and Jackaroos flocking off to the Northern Territory event, and I got that from ABC Rural by Sam Parry. But we will now have a small break and then we shall return with more articles for the next half hour.
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7: Yes, welcome back, and thank you for being with us on Vision Australia Radio, and you are definitely listening to our program of Your Afternoon Review, and it is on Thursday, 1st July. And now let's have the following articles. How a book is saving a lost art, stolen Picasso, and help solving a mystery painting. But I think we're going to be having first, before that, the celebration of our 70 years of love. It's some more on the World Cup, maybe. Dragon boats lead to the festival in China. The cat who became the star, and a Greek monument revealed. So back over to Liz.
8: And this piece is by Elsie Adams from the ABC Southeast South Australia, and it's headed Limestone Coast farming couple Brian and Valerie Collins celebrate 70 years of love. Every morning for the past decade, Brian Collins has brought his wife Val breakfast in bed. 70 years into their marriage, it's one of the many small ways he still shows he cares. The couple, aged 92 and 89 respectively, are among the rare few in Australia who've made it to their platinum 70th wedding anniversary, which they celebrated earlier this month. They met at a bus stop in the Adelaide Hills in 1952. Mate of mine was on the bus before she came on and he said to me, "She's the right one for you," Brian said. Don't know how he knew that, but he was right. In the early days, Val said they bonded over their love of horse riding. "We used to go out and ride our horses and have sausage sizzles over campfires for lunch," Val said. The couple were married in 1956 when Brian was 22 and Val was 19. Brian relocated to the southeast of the state before the wedding to start working in the forestry industry. The couple then lived in Nangwari, Mount Burr and even New Guinea for a short time before eventually settling at Mount Shank where they started a cattle farm. "Always wanted a farm right from the early days," Val said. "But farming can bring its challenges, especially with a young family. Wasn't easy in the beginning. I was still working in forestry," Brian said. "It was a whole family effort," according to Val, "especially in the early years. Most wives were involved just as much. There was a lot to do," Val recalls. Brian and Val, now 92 and 89, said the years had passed quickly and they were surprised to have already reached 70 years together. They believed their marriage has endured because it was built on love, respect and compromise. "We didn't always agree that you have to compromise sometimes," Val said. "We liked each other's company. In 70 years, they've never had second thoughts about their marriage. No doubt about it," Brian said. "They share a commitment to the local community and a sense of adventure. Both have been involved in numerous local organisations, including the Lions, Mount Gambier Sail Yards, Mount Shank Anglican Church, sporting clubs and the Grant District Council. Brian and Val have also travelled extensively around Australia by camper van, with photographs of their favourite places lining the walls of their home. There are not many places in Australia that come up on the television that we haven't been to," Val said. The couple have four children, Sharon, Daryl, Lee and Amanda, along with 10 grandchildren and 2 great-grandchildren. Granddaughter Sarah McKinnon said the milestone had been special for the entire family. "I truly just think the life they've lived together is just so admirable," Sarah said. "The way they've chosen each other over and over and over again and made it to where they are, it's amazing. I feel very, very lucky to have them as my grandparents." Sarah said their relationship had been a guiding example of what a healthy partnership looked like. "They're great role models and I think of their relationship a lot," she said. "The little things that they do for each other. It's the simple things that mean the most to them." And that was Limestone Coast farming couple Brian and Val Collins celebrate 70 years of love. And that comes from Elsie Adamo from the ABC Southeast South Australia.
7: Okay, now in Turkey, street cats are not really strays. They are treated as shared residents of the city, fed and cared for by whole neighbourhoods. In Istanbul especially, cats nap in shop windows, sprawl across cafe chairs, and are looked after by total strangers. To help feed them, some Turkish cities have public cat feeding kiosks. People walk up and dispense a portion of food, and some machines taking coins and others rewarding you for dropping in a recyclable plastic bottle. It is a small, clever system that keeps the cats fed and the streets a little cleaner. But cats are not the only animals paying attention. Seagulls, the notorious opportunists of the coast, have been filmed gathering around these kiosks doing something remarkable. They have learned to imitate a cat's meow. The gulls hang around the feeders making cat sounds, working to catch the eye and sympathy of passerbys so a kind stranger will dispense food, which the birds then happily snap up. Now, I've read that article because it's a segue into, in its tragic finale, Romeo and Juliet is interrupted by a cat. And this is by Victor Marr from The Age. There is a rule of live performance that even a year fiver playing Beth in Little Women knows. After you die on stage, you don't move. Don't scratch an inch. Don't sneeze, do absolutely nothing. The skills of a ballet performer whose character had just expired were put severely to the test in Turkey last week when a ginger cat wandered on stage during a performance of the Romeo and Juliet ballet by Prokofiev. As the tale came to its tragic conclusion, a stray cat decided to join the drama. In Act 3 of Shakespeare's play, on which the ballet is based, Romeo declares, "Heaven is here where Juliet lives, and every cat and dog and little mouse, every unworthy thing, live here in heaven and may look on her." Perhaps that is the moment that that an innovative production might bring on a carefully wrangled cat. Unfortunately, the appearance of the cat at this performance came as a far worse time. Romeo had just died after taking poison in the mistaken belief that his beloved Juliet was dead. The dancer playing Romeo had finished performing for the evening. He merely had to play dead and think about his after-theatre drink. The cat had other ideas. In a video published by Reuters, the cat at first sits composedly right by Romeo. Then it begins biting and scratching his head. With superhuman composure, Romeo does not flinch. Julie

0: further interference is recorded. Shakespeare mentioned or referred to cats dozens of times in his plays. This was not supposed to be one of them. The ballet company, which brought the show to Izmir and officials at the theatre, did not respond to questions about the incident, so it remains unknown if the cat will be back for a return engagement. Now, this article was originally appeared in the New York Times, and there is a claimer there that the video was watched and very closely looked at, and it was genuine. And as I said, I got this article from Victor Ma from The Age, and its tragic finale, Romeo and Juliet, is interrupted by a cat, but the article was originally appeared in the New York Times.
1: And to The Age on the June of the 25th, Lisa Vicenton writes, Patriotism, Boats and Rice Dumplings, the Chinese government's favourite festival. From Beijing, this was written. It was dreary weather for a public holiday, smoggy, humid and raining. Still, several thousand people jostled for a spot along Beijing's Grand Canal for the Dragon Boat Festival. From early morning on Friday, racers sprinted down the canal in long, slender boats to the beat of drummers in the bow, setting the pace. They're racing for fun, but also for glory, after weeks of training for the event. Everybody wants to win for health and happiness, says William Guo, 45, captain of the Tongzhou team. Families across China will celebrate the public holiday by watching boat races and eating zhongji, sticky rice dumplings traditionally stuffed with pork or red beans. It's very meaningful for us because today is Dragon Boat Day and this is the Beijing City Games. Rooted in 2,000 years of lore and traditions, this year's festival sets up a long weekend of carnival activities centred around waterways across China. But the sporting prowess is just one part of it. Dragon Boat Festival is infused with lessons of patriotism and loyalty. Though it's been observed in China, it only became a public holiday in 2008, and it's been increasingly embraced and sponsored by local governments in line with President Xi Jinping's nationalistic push to emphasise Chinese culture and heritage. The day is widely associated with the story of Chu Yuan, an ancient poet and statesman from southern China, who advocated political reforms and resistance to a warring neighbouring state, but was ultimately exiled by powerful enemies. Watching the races with her family is Zhang Yuxin, a 19-year-old student who's planning to take up an offer to study data science at the University of Sydney later this year. The festival can be interpreted in many ways, she says, but she finds a message of national pride and patriotism. Chu Yuan is a person who wanted to protect his nation, Zhang says. He can express a strong spirit, and teenagers must protect their countries and make their country become stronger. Chu drowned himself in a river, becoming an instant martyr among his followers, who were said to have raced out in boats to search for his body, banging drums and throwing rice into the water to stop the fish from eating his remains. This legend has continued through dragon boat races, but also the eating of zhongji, sticky rice dumplings wrapped in bamboo leaves and traditionally stuffed with either a sweet red bean or date filling, or with pork. Chu held different political views from the government. He would rather throw himself into the river and die than submit to them. This is the spirit of unyielding perseverance and the indomitable resolve, says Chu Pu, 65, a calligrapher artist who's also watching the races. Although this is not a breathtaking spectacle, it's a holiday deep in my bones and a core childhood memory. Back then, there were not so many programs as there are now. Chu recalls waking up at 2 a.m. to pick mugwort or calamus roots with his family in the dark, an age-old tradition that involves hanging bouquets of herbs in doorways to ward off diseases and insects. After coming back, we used to boil eggs and put the mugwort upside down on the eaves of doors. Then after eating eggs, we went to school because it was not a public holiday back then, he says. As the heavens opened over Beijing,

0: Rain and rain bucketed down, umbrellas went up, and the dragon boat races continued. Guo and his Tongzhou team placed fourth in the 200-metre sprint and seventh in the 500-metre race, leaving room for improvement for next year's festival. And that was Patriotism, Boats and Rice Dumplings, the Chinese government's favourite festival. That came from Lisa Fessenden and The Age on June the 25th.
1: Okay, now from the Britannica. The Moses Bridge is one of the most innovative pieces of modern landscape architecture in the Netherlands. Completed in 2010 near the village of Halsteren, it was designed to provide access to Fort de Rivière, a 17th century star fort that was part of the Dutch water line defence system. Rather than building a traditional bridge over the moat, architects from the firm Arrow Ad Architecten chose to create a sunken walkway that cuts through the water. The design gives visitors the impression of walking through the moat itself, which inspired the nickname Moses Bridge after the biblical story of Moses parting the sea. The bridge is constructed primarily from sustainable sourced wood treated to resist water damage. Hidden retaining walls hold back the water on both sides, allowing the path to remain dry while preserving the historic appearance of the fort. The project received international acclaim and won several architectural awards, including recognition from the Dutch Design Awards. Fort de Rivière was originally built in the 1620s during the Dutch struggle against Spanish rule. It formed part of a defensive network that used controlled flooding to hinder invading armies, a strategy that protected the Netherlands for centuries. Now, this is an added fact. It says on the end of my article, the Dutch perfected water as a weapon through systems such as the Dutch water line. By flooding land to a depth of only about 12 to 18 inches, too deep for soldiers to march through, but too shallow for boats, they created vast defensive barriers that proved remarkably effective from the 17th through to the 20th centuries. So there we are. That was a story on the Moses Bridge that is in the Netherlands. Now, hanging lamp in the form of a sand-gated right foot, and a 1600-year-old bronze lamp with multi-layered Christian symbolism. And this is by Christina Kilgrove for Live Science. Oil lamps have been simple and popular light sources for more than three millennia. But during the Roman and Byzantine empires, many oil lamps were highly decorated works of art. This hanging lamp in the collection of the Metropolitan Museum of Art was made nearly 1,600 years ago in the shape of a human foot wearing a sandal, likely as an early Christian symbol. The bronze oil lamp is significantly smaller than a life-size foot, measuring just 3.25 inches or 8.3 centimetres long. Still attached to the lamp is a chain with a hook for hanging, which is over 17 inches or about 43.5 centimetres long. The right toe rests against the spout of the lamp, which have held the wick. A sandal covers the foot, its leather or cord thongs tied at the ankle. The sole of the sandal is decorated with a swastika, which in Byzantine times was known as a Gamadion cross and represented good fortune. At the back of the lamp, there is an opening at the ankle where the lamp could be filled with oil. The flat cover for the opening is topped with a cross, identifying the lamp as a Christian artifact. Vera Astoria, a curator of medieval art at the Met, said. The foot shape may have been a protective image that symbolised good health and healing, according to the Met, and it may have doubled as a symbol of Christian pilgrimage, but the symbolism may have run even deeper. In early Christian times, oil lamps and the light they produced were metaphors for enlightenment and immortality rather than just functional. This foot lamp may have been connected to Psalm 119, verse 105, which reads, Thy word is a lamp unto my feet and a light unto my path, meaning that people should follow the word of God as their path in life. And that was Hanging Lamp in the form of a sandaled right foot, a 1,600-year-old bronze lamp with multi-layered Christian symbolism, and by Christina Kilgrove for Live Science.
0: And this piece comes from Sarah Cooter, who's a daily correspondent for the Smithsonian, revealing its original shape, not seen in centuries. Greece restored part of the Parthenon's western facade. The Parthenon got a glow-up. Preservationists added marble slabs to the western pediment of the iconic temple, restoring a key portion of the landmark, reports Euronews. Built to honour the goddess Athena, the Parthenon has stood on a rocky perch above Athens since the 5th century BCE. The Acropolis Restoration Service says the new marble additions make the pediment the most complete it's been in 220 years. It has deteriorated over the last 2,500 years due to earthquakes, military conflict, air pollution, and well-intended but ultimately harmful historic restoration efforts. Officials did not specify what caused this damage 2 centuries back. But 220 years ago, a British aristocrat named Thomas Bruce, 7th Earl of Elgin, removed many of the decorative elements from the Parthenon's pediment. A pair of triangular structures featuring marble sculptures and panels on its eastern and western facades. He transported the pieces back to England and later sold them to the British government. The works, known collectively as the Parthenon Marbles or the Elgin Marbles, have been on view at the British Museum in London ever since. In recent years, the British Museum and the Greek government have been engaged in sensitive negotiations about a possible return of the works to Greece, and in the meantime, restorers have been hard at work fixing up the architectural framework of one of the pediments. The Parthenon's eastern and western pediments once contained 50 fully sculpted statues. The eastern side depicted the birth of Athena, while the western side showed the struggle between Athena and Poseidon. They recently finished installing 2 new marble blocks. The stones not only help fill the long-standing gaps in the ancient structure, but also allow the unique proportions and the geometric perfection of the Parthenon western face to be seen once again, Lena Mandoni, Greece's culture minister, says in a statement shared with Euronews. The sign is truly breathtaking, she adds. The work, which began in 2017, was complex and challenging. Restorers had to first source and transport new marble from the Dionysus quarry, located roughly 20 miles away. Then they had to carve the stones by hand, lift them to the correct height, and gently situate them within the existing structure. One block was restored by using new marble supplements to mend the 2 ancient fragments, while the other was made entirely of new marble. Due to the large dimensions and the weight of the marble stone, the project required surgical precision and innovative technical solutions, according to a statement from the Acropolis Restoration Service. The stones were placed in early March, but the Acropolis Restoration Service did not announce the completion of the project until mid-June, when the scaffolding was taken down to reveal an unobstructed view of the western facade. It's a moment of historic significance for the monument, for the Acropolis and for world culture, says Mandoni in the statement. A moment that fills us with pride, but also with a sense of responsibility to continue with the same consistency, the great work of protecting and showcasing the foremost symbol of Western civilization. Modern restoration efforts at the Parthenon began in 1975, following Greece's return to democracy. In addition to restoring the western facade, crews have also been recently working on the cellar, or central inner chamber. Though it's been nearly perpetually covered in scaffolding, millions of tourists continue to visit the Parthenon every year. It's one of the monuments that make up the famed Acropolis of Athens, which has been a UNESCO World Heritage Site since 1987. The Acropolis is also home to the Temple of Athens Nike, built between 426 and 421 BCE, and the Erechtheion, constructed towards the end of the 5th century BCE. And that was revealing the original shape not seen in centuries. Greece restored part of the Parthenon's western facade. Comes from Sarah Cooter, who's the daily correspondent for the Smithsonian.
1: Okay. Now, William Robert Guilfoyle lived in Melbourne as the director and designer of the Royal Botanic Gardens, but he had a profound impact on the growing town of Woonamboo. In April 1876, he was invited by the mayor to inspect land set aside for the Woonamboo Botanic Gardens, replacing the first gardens on what is now Scoborio Reserved. Guilfoyle offered great ideas immediately. No straight paths, but curved. Add a lake in the lower half, plant mixed foliage rather than the avenue of trees, work with the undulation and don't flatten it out, and so plenty of lawn for picnics. Guilfoyle also kindly offered his services to draw up the plans, which was eagerly accepted. Now, 150 years later, we are still enjoying the fruits of his vision. And that article was in the Royal Botanic Gardens. And of course, how can we not enjoy our wonderful gardens everywhere where he went as well? And of course, our Melbourne Botanical Gardens are just exceptional. Now, when Nick was a tiny lynx cub, his mother rejected him, leaving him orphaned and alone. He was brought to a wildlife rehabilitation centre where an unexpected foster mother stepped in, a domestic cat named Masha. While nobody knew if the tiny cub would survive, Masha immediately accepted him as her own. She groomed him, slept beside him, comforted him, and helped raise him through his most vulnerable days. Under Masha's care, Nick grew from a helpless cub into a strong and healthy lynx. But although Nick grew bigger, one thing never changed: his love for the cat who became his mother. Today, the two are inseparable. Nick follows Masha everywhere, keeps a watchful eye on her, and is always nearby. Caretakers say he has become fiercely protective of her, never wanting to leave the side of the cat who saved him. And that came from a David Attenborough site. Now, we've only got a couple of minutes and then we're going to be at 1 o'clock where we will have a break and our regional listeners depart and go on to their own services. Now, this is from World Inside. Imagine a sea that parts, not for myths, but for moments. This incredible natural phenomenon, known as the Jindo Miracle in South Korea, sees the ocean temporarily divide, revealing a 2.8-kilometre path between Jindo and Modo Islands. For just one fleeting hour, twice a year, visitors from around the world gather to walk this unique temporary land bridge. It's a testament to the powerful tidal forces of nature, but also to the legend of Grandma Pong, who prayed for a path to reunite with her family. If you're ever in South Korea, this is a must-see event. The local Jindo Miracle Sea Parting Festival celebrates this extraordinary occurrence with music, traditional performances, and a collective walk on water experience. So there we are. Looks absolutely amazing. I haven't been to South Korea, but I did actually see some photos of it and video of it, and it's just absolutely amazing how this sea just parts and you have this amazing path, and the people were able to walk on it. And as I say, we're going to have a short break in a moment. In Japan, some cafes exclusively employ elderly people to help combat loneliness. As the population ages, these establishments offer seniors much more than a job. They provide social connections, a daily routine, and a renewed sense of purpose. So there we are. So we are now heading for a short break, as I said. For our Melbourne, Perth, Adelaide and Darwin listeners, we will be back with more articles. Regional listeners will head to local programming. But we will be back with your program of your afternoon review after 1 o'clock. I think I've come in a bit early, so we'll stay chatting. So we've got Wimbledon to go for. I've got it in front of me here, that Demure won, and also a couple of other ones. But we also go for the Socceroos.

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3: Yes, welcome back. You are listening to our program of Your Afternoon Review. And I am Joanne Jockerty, your presenter for today. And reading with me is Liz Bath. And it is Thursday, the July the 1st. And as I said before, gosh, already into July. How the year is flying past. But we're on the downhill run now, aren't we? So it's been very dark in the mornings, but now we should get few longer days. Man, let's see what we're going to be having this up for the rest of our afternoon together. How a book is saving a lost art, stolen Picasso, helping solve a mystery painting and long lost Rembrandt, and how one letter changed their lives. So I'll hand over now to Liz to continue on with our program.
4: Thanks, Jo. Now, something from The Age. Jane Sullivan's the writer for this. She's the book's columnist and reviewer. And it's headed How Buzzy Prize Winner The Correspondent Saved a Lost Art. What a joy to see that Virginia Evans' novel The Correspondent has won the 2026 Women's Prize for Fiction. It's a fine example of a very old form, the epistolary novel. It's a novel written partly or entirely through letters. And in this age of tweets, texts and emails, it reminds us that the handwritten letter is an art that doesn't deserve to die. Evans' protagonist, Sybil van Antwerp, is a reclusive woman in her 70s whose main occupation in life is writing letters. She's organised, diligent, intelligent and persistent. If you got a letter from Sybil, you would jolly well reply. As we followed the story through Sybil's letters, occasional emails and the replies she receives, the narrow focus on a solitary woman at her writing desk opens out onto a panorama of loved ones, friends, strangers and a mysterious enemy. Her letters allow her to communicate but also to withhold parts of herself. They're full of intimate yearnings that cannot be spoken, frustrations and loneliness, sardonic comments, and they gradually reveal an unresolved trauma in Sybil's past. They can also be quirky and funny. Epistolary novels have their origins way back in ancient Greece, but the first work in English that uses letters in a big way is Love Letters Between a Nobleman and His Sister, 1684 to 1687, attributed to Aphrabene. The 18th century was the form's heyday, with novels such as Samuel Richardson's Pamela and Henry Fielding's naughty satire, Shemella, which turned the virtuous Pamela into a scheming and promiscuous minx. The Victorians also loved epistolary novels. One of the best is Bram Stoker's Dracula, a patchwork quilt of letters, journals, newspaper articles, ship's logs and so on. We think of this vampire story as something ancient, mythic and gothic, but Stoker was right up on the cutting edge of the age's technology. He included messages from telegrams and dictation cylinders, wax tubes that could record voices. More recently, we've had Eva's tragic letters to her husband in Lionel Shriver's We Need to Talk About Kevin, and Averind Adiger's Booker Win the White Tiger. A long letter an Indian villager writes to the Chinese premier, telling the story of his ascent in a corrupt society. In this age of tweets, texts and emails, it reminds us that the handwritten letter is an art that doesn't deserve to die. The Guernsey Literary and Potato Peel Society, by Marianne Schaefer and Anne Barrows, uses letters to explore resistance to the German occupation of Guernsey during World War II. Ocean Vuong's character writes lyrical letters to his mother in On Earth We're Briefly Gorgeous. And I shall never forget Celia's anguished and barely literate letter to God in Alice Walker's The Colour Purple. Epistolary works can get quite bizarre. George Stander's short story Fox 8 is a letter to us from a fox that has learned to speak human and wants to understand our strange and destructive species. This form is not easy to master. Done badly, we yawn our way through repetition and trivia. But done well, we can enjoy a double pleasure. First is the fission via a letter that knows more about the story than we do. Second is the aha moment that comes when we realise we know more about the story than the letter writer. And sometimes, indeed, we know more about the writer than the writer knows herself. Letters and other pieces of writing come together like a jigsaw puzzle, filling in the background, propelling events forward and sustaining dramatic tension. When the last piece of writing drops into place, the picture's complete. And all the better because we've had to wait for it. And we've been thoroughly entertained along the way. And that was How a Buzzy Prize Winner, The Correspondent, Saves a Lost Art. Now, it was written by Jane Sullivan. She's the books columnist and reviewer for The Age, and she's also a writer and literary journalist. And that was an opinion piece taken from The Age.
3: Okay, now, stolen Picasso turns up during a Paris drug bust. Can you believe that? That's where it was found, after a drug bust. The painting was reportedly stolen from an art storage facility. And this is by Richard Whittington from ArtNet News. French police have recovered a stolen Pablo Picasso painting during a drug trafficking raid in the southeastern suburbs of Paris. The painting, which has been authenticated, though not publicly named, belongs to a series of portraits Picasso made of Marie-Thérèse Wilter, the artist's model and lover in the 1920s and 30s. Alliance Police Nationale, a French police union, told the newspaper La Parisienne that the work was worth tens of millions of euros and belonged to a woman from Singapore. In 2018, another portrait of Wilter from the period, the brightly coloured woman in beret and checkered dress, 1937, sold at Sotheby's London for £49.8 million, which is about $83 million. Officers from the Brigade de Stupefiants, the French equivalent of the Drug Enforcement Administration, discovered the Picasso on June 15 at a property connected with a suspected drug dealer in the town of Champigny-sur-Mer, along with the painting. Police seized nearly 40 pounds of cannabis, 7,000 euros in cash, 200,000 euros worth of luxury clothing. Six people were arrested following the raid, including a 37-year-old man who worked as a security guard at a Paris firm specializing in storing art and other valuables. According to French media reports, the man admitted to taking the Picasso from the Paris depot, but claimed he did so to expose weaknesses in the company's security. Two of the initial suspects were released and the remaining four appeared at a court hearing last in June, with the trial expected for August. Picasso met Wilter in 1927 while still married to his first wife, the Russian ballet dancer Olga Kokhlova, As legend has it, the then 45-year-old spotted Walter outside the Galerie Lafayette, a high-end Paris department store, and said he wanted to paint the 17-year-old's portrait. For years, the relationship remained a secret, but in 1935, Walter gave birth to their daughter, Maya, and Picasso separated from Kokolova that year. For decades, Picasso's paintings have been a recurrent target for criminals, and in recent years, a number of works have been recovered. In 2024, Belgian police found Tete in an Antwerp basement that had been stolen from a home in Tel Aviv a decade earlier. In 2022, two Paris gallerists were given suspended sentences and fined for selling stolen Picasso works worth more than $15 million. So there we are, fancy find a Picasso. Go for a drug bust. Going to get them. And what do they find? A Picasso worth millions. So there we are. So as I said, the painting hasn't been named, but it does belong to somebody else. So that was Stolen Picasso Turns Up During Paris Drug Bust by Richard Whittington from ArtNet News.
4: Something now from Christian Thorsberg, who's the daily correspondent for the Smithsonian. And it's headed New Clues Help Solve the Mystery of an Enslaved Boy Picture in a Portrait. The oil painting displayed in the Salon of Saltram, a Georgian mansion in Plymouth, depicts a second figure whose real identity was unknown, a black child wearing a white turban and a pearl earring. Who this boy, simply known as Jersey, may have been, was a subject of intrigue for art historians. Perhaps, some thought, the boy may not have existed. Portraits from the 1700s of wealthy white elites sometimes included people of colour to highlight the primary sitter's status in society. It was not uncommon for painters to imagine these people on the canvas rather than base their likeness on a specific individual. As tropes, we can't always be sure that the person of colour, the black sitter, is a real person. Zoe Shearman, a property curator at the National Trust Saltram's estate, tells CNN's Amarici Ori. So it's really important to just begin this process of trying to evidence that, to forefront those stories. Researchers pored over old Admiralty records, letters and captain's logs and found mention of the boy in writing. References to Boston Jersey appeared on documents for ships associated with Ory's service. A baptismal certificate revealed that Jersey received the Christian sacraments as a 15-year-old in July 1752, likely in a Westminster chapel, meaning that he was probably 11 when depicted in the portrait, painted circa 1748. The certificate also identifies the boy by the name of George Walker. The Boston moniker may indicate that he once lived at Massachusetts. These were key finds, historians say, but they wanted to learn more. A key motivation for our research was to explore whether more could be discovered about Jersey than merely his supposed name. Mark Brachet, a historian and geographer associated with the University of Plymouth, says in a National Trust statement, "Could we acknowledge and honour him as a distinct individual and affirm his life as a person with hopes, potential and aspirations?" A rough biography of Walker's life, which suggests an upward climb through naval ranks, can be mapped from additional archival discoveries. He travelled for more than 5 years with Ory on 3 different ships, per CNN. He was promoted to the rank of able seaman when he got onto the HMS Monmouth in December 1748. By the end of 1748, he was considered an able seaman aboard a vessel called the Monmouth. In 1751, he was identified as a member of the crew rather than Ury's servant. In August 1753, he was discharged from the HMS Deptford in Menorca, an island in the Mediterranean Sea, and this is where Walker's paper trail ends. In 1807, Britain abolished the slave trade and a Royal Navy unit called the West Africa Squadron was assigned the job of intercepting slave ships. To To tell Jersey's story is to confront the silences within our history and to recognise the individuals whose lives have too often been hidden from view. David Olusoga, an historian and National Trust ambassador, says in the statement. Uri's portrait was painted by leading English portraitist Joshua Reynolds, who ought also included representations of black people in otherwise artworks. The artist's household had a black servant, and Reynolds reportedly gave his unqualified appreciation of the abolition of this cruel traffic in enslaved humans to Thomas Clarkson, a leading English abolitionist, according to research at the National Gallery of London. Many of Reynolds' works today are not perfectly presented, and the recent restoration of Uri's portrait shed additional light on the artist's process. Whereas Uri was painted with several layers suggesting detailed preparation and a dedication to depicting his likeness accurately, Walker was painted more swiftly. Technical examinations, including infrared reflectology and paint samples and surface microscopy, support a theory that Walker immortalised on the canvas may bear little resemblance to the actual boy because he was not painted during sittings. The newly restored painting was put back on display at Saltram, accompanied by another Reynolds portrait, this one depicting Captain George Inglecombe and the HMS Salisbury, a ship on which Uri and Walker served. And that was New Clues Help Solve the Mystery of Enslaved Boy Pictured in a Portrait, and was written by Christian Thorsberg, who's the daily correspondent for the Smithsonian.
3: Okay, long-lost Rembrandt prints resurface after a century in storage. And this is by Jo Lawson-Tancred for ArtNet News. A set of 35 rare prints by Rembrandt, long forgotten in a family home, have been rediscovered in the Netherlands after nearly a century out of sight. Kept in a dark safe for decades, the etchings are in exceptional condition. They were acquired in the early 20th century by the grandfather of Charlotte Mayer, who inherited them by her mother. It was only during the 2020 pandemic that she decided to have the collection examined by leading experts from the Rembrandt House Museum in Amsterdam, which confirmed their significance. They were completely blown away, Mayer told the Dutch news outlet Omroep Gelderland. Meyer's grandfather had a connoisseurly eye for art, and these instincts are evident in his skill for snapping up top-quality Rembrandt prints at bargain prices. These works had long been safely stored away, not resurfacing for decades. Nobody was interested in etchings at that time. They were nothing special, Meyer explained. We kept them, but nobody really expected anything from them. After seeing the Rembrandt specialist's reaction, however, she recalled realising that the prints are likely worth a lot of money. According to the ArtNet price database, the artist's 1656 work, Arnoud Thelint, Inspector, fetched an impressive £3.1 million, or about $4.1 million, at Christie's London in December, making it the most expensive old master's print to ever sell at auction. Earlier this month, Rembrandt's chalk study, Young Lion Resting, set a new record for a work on paper by the artist when it sold for nearly $18 million at Sotheby's, New York. Mayer's rediscovered prints will be shown at the Stedelijk Museum Stufen in a new exhibition, Rembrandt From Dark to Light, alongside more than 70 works by Rembrandt's predecessors and followers, drawn from the museum's collection and loans from the nearby Museum Henriette Polak, as well as other pieces from Mayer's collection, which he has been expanding since finding the prints. Highlights of the exhibition will include an interactive display inviting prisoners to learn more about Rembrandt's etching techniques and a multi-century experience allowing them to have a whiff of 17th century Amsterdam. And that was long-lost Rembrandt prints resurface after a century in storage by Joe Lawson-Tantric for Art Set News. And Joe Lawson-Tantric is a European news reporter.
4: And this next piece comes from the ABC Lifestyle. It's by Cheryl Van Wagering, and it's told to Amy Sheehan, and it's headed How One Letter Gifted Cheryl Her Indigenous Identity and Two Siblings. Cheryl Van Wagering is a proud descendant of the Peramung and Ngurindjeri people in South Australia. But she only learned of her heritage at the age of 35, when she received a letter in the mail informing her that she was Indigenous and had siblings who wanted to meet her. It set Cheryl on a journey of connecting to her culture and unravelling family history she had longed to know about. I was always asked why I have dark skin. I was born Charmaine Dawn Hunter and adopted as Cheryl Dawn Elburn. I always knew I was adopted. When I was about 3 months old, the authorities thought it best for me to go into an institution called the Kate Cox Memorial Babies Home at Brighton in South Australia. That's where a lady called Mrs. Elburn was volunteering, and she came home with me one day. I first found out that I was Aboriginal when I was 35, nearly 36. I came from work one day and there was a letter there from an organisation called Link Up SA, and it just really threw me. It said that I had siblings and they wanted to contact me, and it was someone with Aboriginality. It was the mid-1990s. I was married to my then husband. I had my own children. And out of the blue, this letter turns up. It took myself and my whole family by surprise. I was always asked why I had dark skin. People thought I must be Greek or Polynesian or Fijian or something like that. My adoptive mother had actually met my birth mother when I was little, but she never spoke about her being Aboriginal. If I asked questions, she'd always say, "You're our child now, you're our daughter." She was very loving, and it was a very loving family, but it was never, ever spoken about. Finally, I'm going to get some answers. I kept the letter for a couple of days, and then I thought, well, I'm going to ring the agency and find out what this is all about. It was sort of comforting to think there was someone out there that who may be related to me and could tell me some stories to fill in the gaps, so to speak. But it was also quite confronting. Who are these people? What are they expecting? So I asked a few more questions from the people who sent out the letter, and they said, it's a younger sister. Her name's Mandy, and she'd like to meet with you. We both had the same mother, but different fathers. It was like looking into a mirror. When I first laid eyes on Mandy, it was spooky. We almost had the same outfit on. We just hit it off and had so many things in common. We both played in a band, we both played piano, and there were only 10 months difference between us, and then also I found out that I had a younger brother, Michael. Michael was a good runner, and I was a runner also. There were all these family things that we enjoyed, and we could have grown up enjoying, which is really sad when you think about it. Better late than never. We can now get together and just pick up where we left off. Mandy and Michael had also grown up in an adopted family and had never met our mother, and never met a mother or knew much about her. The lady at the adoption agency had told me, "Your mother has moved on. She's married. She's had a family of boys. I don't think she's told her husband about you." I sort of accepted that, whereas my sister Mandy was quite determined to find out more and to meet her. So her and Michael, unbeknownst to me, went and found Mum, and they ended up seeing her and getting a photo taken with her. When they said the suburb that she lived in, I said, "Oh my God, it's only 2 kilometres away from me." I didn't really pursue it because in my mind she didn't want to see me. But then you sit on a bus or you go to the shops and you sort of look at people and you think, could she be my mum? I used to do that when I was a little girl too. And that was How One Letter Gifted Cheryl Her Indigenous Identity and Two Siblings. And it's by Cheryl Van Wagering, and she told it to Amy Sheehan on the ABC Lifestyle.
3: There we go. Thanks, Liz. Now, this is from Natural History Museum, BBC. Cheddar Man was discovered in 1903 inside Gough's Cave at Cheddar Gorge, Somerset, and became one of Britain's most famous ancient human remains. Modern dating places him closer to about 10,000 years old, from the Mesolithic period, long before farming reached Britain. He was a hunter-gatherer living in a landscape that was still transforming after the Ice Age, when Britain was connected to mainland Europe by land. The modern connection came decades later, when DNA from Cheddar Man was compared with local residents. One match was Adrian Target, a history teacher living in the same area, reportedly less than a mile from the cave. The link was through the maternal line, meaning they shared mitochondrial DNA passed down through mothers. That does not mean Target looked exactly like him or was his only descendant, but it showed an incredible genetic thread surviving in the same region for thousands of years. Cheddar Man also surprised people because a later reconstruction suggested he likely had dark skin, dark hair, and blue or blue-green eyes, challenging older assumptions about what early Britons looked like. And this is an added fact. Cheddar Man was about 5 feet 5 inches tall and likely died in his 20s. The Natural History Museum says people in Britain at that time were lactose intolerant, meaning adults like him could not digest milk. So there we are. All that time about, that's a story on Cheddar Man, who's from the Natural History Museum in Britain. And to think that all those 10,000 years ago that he couldn't have milk. I wonder where they got their milk from, animals anyway. So he was lactose intolerant. And also he has a descendant there in 2026. Now, again, as we're going to be having NAIDOC Week, I've got another little story from Indigenous Sprinter. She is born Charlotte Egerhay. My pronunciation of her name is not that easy, so I'll do my best. Is a 14-year-old sprinter from Perth, Western Australia, who is rapidly establishing herself as one of the most exciting young athletes in Australian track and field history. Of Nigerian heritage, Charlotte hails from a deeply athletic family. Her mother, Esther Agatis, represented Nigeria in long jump at the 2006 Commonwealth Games, while her 16-year-old brother Paul and 12-year-old sister Emanuela are also competitive sprinters. Charlotte first took to the track at the age of 4, and as a young member of the Byford Little Athletics Club, she became the under-9 girls club champion before going on to smash long-standing club and regional records with the Ranford Athletics Club. At just 13, Charlotte made national headlines when she ran a wind-assisted 11.36 seconds in the under-15 100-metre to become the fastest 13-year-old ever recorded in Australia. She has continued to build on that remarkable foundation in 2026. At the Australian Athletics Junior Championships, she delivered a stunning 23.07-second performance to win the under-16 girls 200-metre final at just 14 years old. That time broke the championship record and stands as the second fastest electronically timed 200-metre ever run by an Australian under-18, behind only the legendary Raylene Boyle. Registered with World Athletics and competing for Australia, Charlotte holds personal bests of 11.22 seconds in the 100-metre and 23.07 seconds in the 200-metre, times that are turning heads across the global athletics community. Australia's next great sprinter has only just begun. And that was by the Western Australian. And about Charlotte Hekegay, I have heard her name pronounced. I'm not sure if I'm saying it correctly. But a sprinter on the way, and a young girl who is going to represent Australia. And of course, we've got the Commonwealth Games coming up in Glasgow, where we have three sprinters listed in the 100 metres. So I'm hoping that they're all going to do well. But the time has come to end our programme of your afternoon review programme. I am Joanne Jockety, your presenter for today's programme, with my fellow reader, Liz Bath. Your afternoon review programme will return at the same time tomorrow on Vision Australia Radio at varadio.digital and online at varadio.org. And go Socceroos on Saturday morning. And I hope you have enjoyed our programme and the articles that we have presented. And I shall see you next time we are on air.
5: 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Significant delays expected. 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

On Vision Australia Radio, welcome to readings from the Saturday paper. I'm Anthony Lau. On today's program, I'll be reading two articles. The first is an exclusive article titled, KPMG Takes $1.3 Million to Teach Public Servants Ethics. And the second is a health article titled, Is Australia Prepared for Bird Flu? And now our first article. KPMG takes $1.3 million to teach public servants ethics. Disgraced consultancy firm KPMG continues to operate a government contract teaching ethics to senior public servants, despite mass resignations over serious ethical failures. This article is by Jason Katsoukas. As KPMG's most senior leadership resigns over governance failures, it can be revealed that the consultancy is still being paid by the government to offer ethics training to top-level public servants. The contract for the ethics training has been twice extended and is now drafted in such a way that it will allow it to run until 2028 without tender. Since the KPMG scandal broke on March 24th with myriad accusations of misuse of confidential client information, the firm has signed 31 new Commonwealth contracts worth nearly $24 million. These contracts include work for the Australian Securities and Investments Commission, which is conducting multiple investigations into KPMG. The Department of Finance, the Attorney General's Department, the Bureau of Meteorology, and the Department of Defence. Documents obtained by Greens Senator Barbara Pocock, a member of the Joint Committee on Corporations and Financial Services, show the Australian Public Service Academy is persevering with a $1.3 million contract for KPMG to run a course on ethics for the country's 300 top public servants. The flagship induction for newly minted Band 1 members of the Senior Executive Service, the SES, is divided into three levels, as Bands 1, 2 and 3. Was developed by KPMG and is aimed at instilling ethical leadership values in the officials who will shape government policy. The current contract, first executed in December 2023, puts KPMG at the heart of the program intended to build a culture of integrity, accountability, and public trust in the Australian public service. The very qualities the firm now stands accused of systematically betraying in one of the most serious corporate ethics failures in Australian history. Issues with KPMG's ethics training contract was first raised in June 2024, when Pocock pressed the Australian Public Service Commission on why it had awarded the consultancy a contract that allowed it to identify and Dutchess senior decision makers in the public service. At the time, she told the Saturday paper, this was a land and expand contract that you dream about, and they got it. According to the Federal Parliamentary Library, KPMG currently holds 297 active contracts with the Commonwealth, worth a combined $653 million, including the 31 new contracts awarded since the scandal broke in March. The Albanese government has since imposed a three-month ban on new KPMG work, but the contracts already in place, including the one paying the firm to teach ethics to the public service's most senior leaders, remain unaffected. Is this a joke? Pocock asked the Saturday paper. Just when we thought it couldn't get any worse, it does. $1.3 million in ethics and leadership training from morally bankrupt KPMG. You can't make this stuff up. The ethics training, says Pocock, has an obvious alternative. KPMG could run a great class in unethical leadership, how to monetize confidential information, cover-ups, and how to undermine whistleblowers. Pocock has written to the Federal Minister for the Public Service, Senator Katie Gallagher, demanding the Albanese government force the immediate cancellation of KPMG's ethics training contract. What exactly has the government paid for? This is a firm that misused confidential client information to secure more work, misled the parliament, and seriously mistreated whistleblowers, among other things, says Pocock. Our most senior public sector leaders should not be undertaking any form of training, let alone on ethics and leadership, from a firm that has, by its own admission,
breached the most basic ethical values and whose leadership has failed. The timing, she says, makes the arrangement not just indefensible but farcical, with the federal government currently conducting an independent review into KPMG. The government is paying disgraced KPMG for their so-called ethics expertise at the same time it is conducting an independent review into KPMG's governance, culture, ethics and integrity frameworks, Pocock adds. Labor needs to wake up and listen to the outrage of ordinary Australians. For Pocock, the contract is not an isolated procurement failure. It reflects the deeper problem of government officials consistently giving KPMG the benefit of the doubt long after it had become clear that KPMG had its own integrity issues. Not only did KPMG fail to learn from the awful lessons of the PwC debacle, she says, it sought to present itself as the ethical alternative to secure lucrative contracts, including this one. The PwC debacle, which detonated across the Australian political landscape in 2023, remains the benchmark against which all subsequent Big Four scandals are measured. At the centre of that scandal was the revelation PwC had used confidential information obtained while advising the Federal Treasury on new multinational tax avoidance laws to help win new business by tipping off its corporate clients and allowing them to sidestep the very legislation PwC had been paid to help design. Subsequent inquiries led by Labor Senator Deborah O'Neill, Liberal Senator Paul Scar, and Green Senator Barbara Pocock found PwC had engaged in a deliberate strategy over many years to cover up the breach. Eventually, the company was forced to split out its government consulting business and a number of partners lost their resignations. Pocock is blunt about what she believes is driving KPMG's ongoing presence in Canberra, providing advice to government officials. Labor has rose-coloured glasses for KPMG, even when they behave unethically. The government is completely addicted to KPMG. She says the Greens are now demanding the government review all 297 active contracts with KPMG and ban the firm from government work until all investigations are complete. This structural fix, Pocock says, is long overdue. The government needs to review all contracts with KPMG and ban dodgy firms from government work. It needs to establish a consultant regulator and increase penalties for egregious behaviour and ethical failures. KPMG Australia has faced multiple challenges to its reputation over the past 6 years, including accusations that it lied to previous Senate inquiries into the Big Four consulting firms, repeatedly ripped off taxpayers while contracted by the Department of Defence, and provided conflicted advice to the New South Wales government over its controversial state-owned rail corporation. In the United States, the firm was fined after more than 1,100 partners and staff were found to have systematically cheated on courses about independence, audit, and accounting rules. While details of the ethics course first came to light 2 years ago, Pocock told the Saturday paper, her main concern was that the course would be used by KPMG to recruit top talent from the public service. How could the people involved in the letting of that contract possibly believe that this was not a farming opportunity for KPMG? In September 2023, Pocock accused KPMG Australia's then chief executive, Andrew Yates, of lying to a Senate inquiry into the integrity of consulting services provided to the Australian government.

KPMG used power mapping to track who within government departments should be targeted and charmed to help win new business. Pocock subsequently produced a KPMG-branded, colour-coded chart that showed 72 decision makers within the New South Wales Department of Transport, humiliating Yates and forcing him to correct his earlier evidence to the committee. Now, KPMG Australia has won a contract that puts them in front of a few hundred very senior, up-and-coming public servants, where their main focus will be to build relationships, Pocock told the Saturday paper in 2024. That is a creme de la creme contract for the KPMG playbook. The current crisis that has engulfed KPMG Australia has been building since March 24, when Senator O'Neill rose in the Senate to read into the Hansard detailed allegations made by a former KPMG executive turned whistleblower. Those allegations centred on claims the most senior members of the firm's auditing division, a division that is supposed to showcase the firm's integrity and ethics, had systematically exploited its privileged access to confidential client information to gain a secret commercial advantage in the competition for some of Australia's most lucrative audit contracts. The most serious allegations concerned Lendlease, a KPMG audit client of more than 68 years, which has since dumped KPMG as its auditor. According to the whistleblower, Lendlease board papers were taken by KPMG and circulated within the firm to support its pursuit of major audit contracts with Westpac and Dexus. This week, the Australian Financial Review revealed an investigation conducted by blue-chip law firm Allens found that KPMG partners had twice accessed pitch documents submitted by Ernst Young and PwC or PricewaterhouseCooper to the Lendlease board. This confirmed the most serious claims made by the whistleblower. The findings, which had not previously been reported, raised new questions about the evidence given to a parliamentary inquiry earlier this month. During the hearing, KPMG chairman Martin Shepherd repeatedly said there had only been three instances of misuse that the firm had uncovered. Shortly after the details of the Allens investigation were published, KPMG announced that Shepherd would be leaving the firm, along with audit partners Eileen Hoggard and Paul Rogers. Their departures followed the earlier resignations of Chief Executive Andrew Yates and Audit Head Julian McPherson. Despite their resignations, Yates and McPherson remain deeply embedded within the firm and its culture, with KPMG paying the pair's legal bills and other related expenses. Just as damaging to KPMG's reputation has been the way it had treated the whistleblower, who had spent nearly 2 years trying to be heard inside the firm, including escalating concerns to senior executives, independent directors, and ultimately to KPMG International. Each time, KPMG managed to look inward and find nothing wrong. The whistleblower, meanwhile, was forced out of the company. This person found themselves on the outer at work, removed from regular duties, O'Neill told the Senate in March. And they eventually found themselves headed out the door as part of a highly convoluted HR process that seemed to commence around the same time as they started raising their concerns about the behaviour they had witnessed. In addition to the allegations involving Lendlease, the whistleblower alleged the Westpac audit tender was further corrupted by intelligence fed to KPMG from inside the process, including advice to cut its fee by about 25% and guidance on managing the perception of its bid. A third allegation concerned Telstra, where KPMG personnel were allegedly offered access to restricted documents from Telstra's own IT environment via a company-issued laptop during a live external audit tender. Further allegations concerned the Macquarie Group audit contract, worth almost $75 million in annual fees, and Dexus, where KPMG was simultaneously acting as internal auditor while it was positioning itself to bid for the company's external audit contract. The whistleblower further alleged that during a meeting at KPMG's Barangaroo office, an arrangement was proposed where a laptop containing Dexus internal audit documents would be left open and unattended.

allowing external audit personnel to view them. KPMG's response to the whistleblower's allegations was to assure both the whistleblower and independent KPMG directors, including former New South Wales Premier Mike Baird, that it had engaged national law firm Ashurst to conduct an independent investigation into the allegations. However, at a public hearing in Canberra on June 19th, senior lawyers from Ashurst denied any such investigation had taken place during the time specified by KPMG. KPMG's independent directors told the same hearing they had lost trust in the consultancy. O'Neill described the evidence given to the inquiry by the firm's senior figures as truly shocking. She is demanding KPMG immediately release confidential whistleblower investigation documents to ASIC, the Tax Practitioners Board, and the public, after reviewing the files under restricted conditions as chair of the parliamentary committee probing the scandal. O'Neill, who was granted access to KPMG's legal advice on the condition it could not be shared beyond the committee, said Tuesday's resignations confirmed the firm was only just beginning to understand the scale of its cultural failures. She noted KPMG had yet to comply fully with the committee's order for the production of documents, a situation compounding ASIC's complaint that the firm's insistence on legal professional privilege was hampering its own investigations. Inside the APS Academy in Canberra, however, KPMG's course on ethics and leadership is still running, teaching Australia's most senior public servants the virtues of ethical behaviour that the firm itself has so demonstrably failed to meet. A spokesperson for Senator Gallagher said, "It would be a breach of Commonwealth procurement law for any minister to interfere with a procurement contract or decision, including termination. I am surprised that Senator Pocock is calling on the minister to break the law and do something which she does not have the power to do. And even if she did do as Senator Pocock seeks, it would have no legal effect." The allegations about KPMG are being treated very seriously by the government. Dr. Ian Watt, AC, has been appointed to undertake an independent review of KPMG. The review will examine relevant aspects of KPMG's culture, ethics, integrity, and governance to assess the firm's ethical standards. Whilst that review is underway, KPMG will not bid for any Commonwealth government contracts. The Australian Public Service Commission declined to comment. And this was reported by Jason Katsoukas, who was the Saturday Papers special correspondent. And now moving on to our second article. This one is the health article titled, "Is Australia Prepared for Bird Flu?" The bird flu virus that has ravaged wildlife populations around the world has arrived in Australia, where experts hope years of preparation can minimise ecological disaster. This is reported by Bianca Nogrady. It's a moment Australian wildlife researchers and rescuers, infectious disease specialists, veterinarians, poultry and dairy farmers, zoos and aquariums, and governments at all levels have been dreading since 2021. On June the 14th, a sick bird washed up on an isolated beach near Esperance in Western Australia. It was discovered by chance by veterinarian Dr. Tony Howlett, who happened to be walking there with a friend and took the bird in for care. The brown skua later tested positive for highly pathogenic avian influenza H5N1. Shortly after, another sick bird, a northern giant petrel, was found in the same area and also returned a positive test. A third WA case turned up on a beach near Quindalup and on South Australia's Fleuro Peninsula. For several years now, the strain of avian influenza virus has been wreaking destruction on populations of birds and marine mammals around the world. Scientists have reported once-heaving colonies of seals and sea lions all but vanished, and carcasses of dead pelicans and seabirds dotted across beaches that used to be alive with a cacophony of squawking, chattering bird life. Closer to Australia, the virus has already caused a mass mortality event in late 2025, and early 2026 among southern elephant seal pups on remote Heard Island in the sub-Antarctic,
killing an estimated 13,000 animals. The virus's impact prompted the International Union for the Conservation of Nature to reclassify the species as vulnerable. The dramatic decline in elephant seal numbers could have significant ecological impacts too, because they are the top predators, says Jane Younger, senior lecturer in Southern Ocean Vertebrate Ecology at the Institute for Marine and Antarctic Studies in Hobart. If you're taking out a huge proportion of those animals, it's a change on the scale of what the whaling was back in the 17th and 18th centuries, she says. The arrival of the virus in Australia was inevitable. It's taken longer, maybe, than some of us expected, says wildlife epidemiologist Bethany Jackson of Murdoch University in Perth. That delay might explain the almost preternatural calm among responders to this potential catastrophe. Having seen the almost apocalyptic wildlife effects elsewhere, those on the front line in Australia have been getting ready to act. I feel that this moment is significant but not scary, because we've known about this virus for a long time, Jackson says. Australia's in the best position in terms of preparedness, because other countries were obviously unprepared or unaware of a new variant, whereas Australia's been aware, prepared, setting aside funding. A comprehensive cross-sector collaboration has been established to ensure that anyone likely to encounter or to be affected by the virus knows what's coming and how to deal with it. One of the key things I think Australia has really taken away from the lessons overseas is this critical need to work together, says veterinary scientist Tiggy Grillo, National Coordinator of Wildlife Health Australia. Her organisation's One Health approach, she says, is about working together across sectors, knowing that the health of humans, animals and the environment are all interlinked. That framework is what led to the Federal Minister for Agriculture, Julie Collins, standing alongside WA Premier Roger Cook, Australian Chief Veterinary Officer Beth Cookson, Threatened Species Commissioner Fiona Fraser, and Federal Minister for the Environment and Water Murray Watt, at a press conference when they announced the discovery of the virus on the Australian mainland. It's a complex and comprehensive range of strategies involving everyone from volunteer wildlife rescuers to zoo veterinarians to national poultry companies. It's ensuring that everyone knows what to look for in sick animals, how to report a suspected case, and what to do when the virus is detected in a nearby jurisdiction or in closer proximity. There are echoes of the COVID-19 pandemic in education and training around the personnel, protective equipment required for handling and housing sick animals, ensuring adequate supplies of PPE are available or easily accessible, and even in a signage to be used at affected premises. The poultry sector was already on high alert courtesy of another highly pathogenic form of avian influenza a couple of years ago, which became the largest historical outbreak of the H7 strain in the Australian commercial industry. Once again, the biosecurity message is going out to both commercial and backyard chicken owners. So minimising overlap with wild populations, fencing your flocks in, not letting them free range, being really mindful of the water supply, Jane Younger says. If you are taking water that's not mains water, that could be contaminated by ducks or geese, then that's probably introducing more of a risk. Poultry producer Ingham's has already implemented biosecurity protocols, including a full lockdown across its Western Australian operations. It is also seeking approval to temporarily move its free-range flocks indoors. The dairy sector is also watchful, given the spread of avian influenza through herds in the United States, which caused a drop in milk production. Animal deaths were limited, however, and Dairy Australia has said the risk to Australian industry is low. Farmers have also been informed of the signs of illness and encouraged to follow biosecurity practices. About 110 human cases of infection have been reported worldwide, most in the US. This strain appears to have a much lower fatality rate than historical strains of H5N1, with 11 deaths reported in 2025. Most importantly, there's no evidence so far of person-to-person spread,
and those infected were in close contact with infected animals. Government ministers have also stressed that there is no risk to humans from eating properly cooked chicken meat or eggs. Over the last 2 years, there's been a lot of work prioritising sites, ecologically important sites, as well as priority species, says Grillo. So really trying to understand which species are vulnerable to the virus and potentially susceptible to infection, but also vulnerable from other threats. The bird species experts here are most concerned about are similar to those affected in other countries. Seabirds that live in large colonies, albatrosses, gannets, gulls and terns. Birds of prey, crows, shorebirds, pelicans, ducks, swans and geese. Among mammals, the pinnipeds, seals, sea lions and elephant seals are known to be at high risk. But there are also concerns about land-based mammals, particularly scavengers such as Tasmanian devils or quolls, which could be exposed through eating dead infected animals. If further action is needed to control the virus, one option is to close off public access to high-risk areas such as national parks, both to limit spread and also reduce other stressors on wildlife. There has also been a lot of work on public education and messaging around what to do if people encounter a sick animal. The three priorities are avoid, record, and report. The main message for any member of the public is to avoid picking up wildlife, but to record what you see and report it to the Emergency Animal Disease Hotline, Grillo says. As yet, there is still no widely available vaccine to help get H5N1 under control. An avian influenza vaccine was successfully trialled in 207 critically endangered Californian condors. And in July last year, the Marine Mammal Center in the United States began trialling an avian influenza vaccine in northern elephant seals and then Hawaiian monk seals. If the vaccine works for that type of seal, the monk seals, then it could work for other types of seals, Younger says. Such a measure will only be practical for a small number of extremely at-risk wildlife species and animals, however. The rest will have to weather the viral storm, and that knowledge is a heavy burden to bear for those in the field. We all have that weight in our bellies, and it's not fear. It's just maybe a preemptive sadness that this may impact our iconic fauna, and that realistically we can't eradicate this, Jackson says. That doesn't mean a huge outbreak is inevitable. Whilst this is a concerning development, to have another case in a different jurisdiction, it is another seabird, it is a migratory species, and there is no indication that it has spread beyond these populations, Chief Veterinary Officer Cookson said at a press conference on Wednesday, announcing the third and fourth cases. The timing, the species involved, their migratory patterns, and the locations in which they were discovered are just some of the factors that will influence whether or not the virus has or will spread into local wildlife. We might come out of the end of this and say, great, that happened, and we haven't seen ongoing spread to our local resident wildlife, Grillo says. That would be fantastic if that's what happens over the next few weeks. She emphasises that vigilance is vital. That doesn't stop us from continuing to be aware and being aware of those key messages around avoiding, reporting and recording to ensure that we're doing our bit so we don't let our guard down. And the Emergency Animal Disease Hotline is 1-800-675-888. That's 1-800-675-888. And this was reported by Bianca Nograde, who is a science journalist and author of Climate Change, How We Can Get to Carbon Zero. And that concludes today's readings from the Saturday paper. I'm Anthony Lau. Thanks for your company. 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

0: and welcome to Sonic Youth Group, recorded right here in the studios of Vision Australia Radio Geelong. I'm Jess, and joining me today is Ella and our new volunteer, Abby. For those listeners returning, welcome back. And if this is your first time tuning in, this is the space where we explore music, movies, games, and the social trends shaping your feed right now. And we like to throw in a little nostalgic moment in there too. We love revisiting the classics. You're listening to Sonic Youth Group on Vision Australia Radio, and we're so glad you're here. So let's get into what's been making noise this week. All right, let's kick things off in the world of music. And we're starting with an artist who somehow manages to make every pop announcement feel like a gift to her fans. Carly Rae Jepsen has officially announced a brand new double album, Day and Night, arriving this September. If you're sitting here thinking, wait, isn't she the Call Me Maybe singer? Then yes, she absolutely is. But what many people don't realise is that Carly has spent the last decade quietly building one of the most devoted fan communities in pop music, releasing critically acclaimed albums and becoming something of a cult favourite amongst music lovers. This time around, she's going bigger than ever. Day and Night will feature 24 tracks split across two distinct sides. The day half is expected to lean into the bright, psychedelic pop sounds, while the night side will lead towards the dance floor with more electronic and club-inspired tracks. It's an ambitious move in an era where artists are often releasing shorter projects designed to fit neatly into playlists and streaming algorithms. The announcement came alongside the release of a brand new single called On Wires, with Carly describing the project as a journey through different moods, emotions, and experiences. It's also a reminder that while some artists spend years trying to recreate the success of a single hit, Carly Rae Jepsen has instead spent years carving out her own lane and bringing her fans along for the ride. In a music industry that sometimes feels obsessed with trends, there's something refreshing about an artist saying, you know what? Here's a 24-track double album. Enjoy.
1: Speaking of artists with longevity, let's turn our attention to one of Australia's most enduring bands. The Hoodoo Gurus have announced a massive anniversary tour as they celebrate an incredible 45 years together. I'll let that sink in for a second. 45 years. That's longer than many of our listeners have been alive. And somehow, they're still going strong. The tour is being marketed as All Killer, No Filler, which might be one of the most honest tour concepts we've heard in a while. Frontman Dave Faulkner has revealed that the band will be focusing heavily on their singles and biggest hits, meaning fans can expect a setlist packed with classics rather than deep cuts that only three people in the audience recognise. The tour will take the band across Australia and New Zealand, celebrating a catalogue that has helped shape Australian rock music for generations. Whether you grew up with the Hoodoo Gurus or discovered them much later, there's something pretty special about seeing a band reach a milestone like this while still actively touring and connecting with audiences. And if one anniversary tour wasn't enough, this week has been absolutely packed with concert announcements. So, if your gig calendar is looking a little empty, we've got you covered. First up, Australian artist Stella Lefty has announced new dates, including appearances at Strumming Bird and shows across Melbourne and Sydney. She's been steadily building momentum over the last few years, and these new performances are likely to be some of her biggest yet. Country music fans have also something to celebrate, with rising American star Cooper Allen announcing a headline show at Perth's Ice Cream Factory this October. He'll also be appearing at Strumming Bird, adding another exciting name to the growing festival lineup. Country music continues to enjoy a huge surge in popularity, and artists like Cooper Allen are helping introduce a new generation of listeners to the genre. If your taste in music leans a little heavier, then this next announcement is probably the one that's had you yelling into the group chat. Parkway Drive have officially announced the Killing Horizons tour, and it's shaping up to be something pretty special. The Australian metalcore icons will perform two nights in every city. Night 1 will feature Killing With A Smile, played in full, while Night 2 will feature Horizons, performed in its entirety, alongside a selection of the band's biggest hits. It's a huge celebration of two albums that help define Australian heavy music. And judging by the reaction online, fans are already preparing for absolute chaos in the best possible way.
2: Meanwhile, if your playlists are a little less mosh pit and a little more emotional late night walk, Henry Moody has announced Australian dates for his Mood Swings World Tour. The British singer-songwriter will be celebrating his debut album with performances in Fremantle, Brisbane, Sydney, and Melbourne. Moody has built a massive audience through heartfelt songwriting and social media, proving once again that artists don't necessarily need traditional pathways to find success anymore. Sometimes, all it takes is a great song, a dedicated fan base, and an internet connection. So, whether it's Carly Rae Jepsen releasing a massive double album, Hootie Gurus celebrating 4.5 decades of music, or newer artists building audiences around the world, the music industry continues to evolve in some fascinating ways. Unfortunately, not every entertainment story this week has been quite so positive. Beetlejuice the musical has abruptly ended its Australian run, catching many theatre fans completely by surprise. The production, based on the beloved Tim Burton film and the hugely successful Broadway adaptation, has attracted a passionate audience during its Australian season. But despite that enthusiasm, the production's run has come to an unexpected close. The announcement left fans disappointed, with many expressing frustration online after planning trips and purchasing tickets for future performances. Theatre productions can be incredibly expensive to operate, and even well-known titles aren't immune to the financial realities facing the entertainment industry. It's a reminder that while audiences are still eager to support live entertainment, producing large-scale shows remains a challenging balancing act. Success isn't always guaranteed, even when the source material is just as recognisable as Beetlejuice. But while Beetlejuice has been making headlines for an unexpected curtain call, the world of movies and television has been telling a very different story this week. From independent films finding new audiences to changing viewing habits reshaping the industry, there's plenty happening on screens, big and small. So, let's head from the stage to the screen and dive into movies and TV.
1: For years, Hollywood has operated under a pretty simple formula. Bigger budgets, bigger franchises, bigger spectacle. If you wanted a guaranteed hit, the thinking was that audiences would always turn up for the biggest name on the poster. But lately, the box office has been telling a very different story. Two low-budget independent horror films, Backrooms and Obsession, recently managed to outperform Mandalorian and Grogu at the North American box office. Two independent horror projects, made on a fraction of the budget, beat a film connected to one of the biggest entertainment franchises on the planet. And it's not like Star Wars is exactly struggling for recognition. Instead, these smaller films capitalized on something that's becoming increasingly valuable in entertainment: genuine audience excitement. Both projects benefited from strong word of mouth, online discussion, and a growing appetite from younger audiences for stories that feel fresh rather than familiar. It's a trend we've been seeing pop up across multiple industries. Whether it's music, gaming, television, or film, audiences seem increasingly willing to take a chance on something new if the idea is compelling enough. And speaking of unique ideas, finding new audiences, a Japanese independent film called Milky Subway Galactic Express has quietly arrived on Netflix this week. Unlike a major studio release, the film didn't arrive with a huge marketing campaign or endless advertisements plastered across social media. Instead, it's been finding viewers through recommendations, online discussion, and film fans eager enough to discover something different. One of the biggest changes we've seen over the past decade is how much easier it's become for international films to find audiences outside their home countries. Not too long ago, a niche independent Japanese film might only be seen by people attending specialized film festivals or dedicated cinema events. Now, those same films can sit on the front page of a streaming service and potentially reach viewers around the world overnight. That's creating some fascinating opportunities for filmmakers. Audiences are no longer limited to whatever happens to be playing at their local cinema. Instead, they're able to explore stories from different countries, different cultures, and different creative perspectives whenever they want.
3: And while giant blockbuster films aren't going anywhere anytime soon, the success of the projects like Backrooms, Obsession, and films such as Milky Subway Galactic Express suggests that there's plenty of room for smaller creators to make an impact. Of course, not every part of the entertainment industry is experiencing the same growth. While independent films are finding audiences in new ways, traditional television is continuing to face some significant challenges. This week, reports emerged that I'm a Celebrity, Get Me Out of Here has been axed by Channel 10 after more than a decade of Australian television. For years, the series was one of the most reliable reality television staples. Celebrities would head into the jungle, tackle bizarre challenges, confront questionable food choices, and somehow convince viewers to spend weeks watching complete strangers argue over camp chores. And to be fair, it worked. The show developed a loyal audience and became a regular feature of the television calendar. But the television in 2026 looks very different to television in 2015. Streaming services have transformed viewing habits. Social media competes for attention. Podcasts are booming. Gaming continues to grow. Audiences can access entertainment whenever and wherever they want, rather than waiting for a specific time slot each evening. The competition isn't just between television networks anymore. It's between almost every single form of media imaginable. And when you look at all three of these stories together, a pretty clear picture seems to emerge. Independent horror films are outperforming blockbuster franchises. International independent films are finding global audiences through streaming. Long-running television formats are struggling to hold onto viewers for an increasingly crowded landscape. The old pathways to success still exist, but they're no longer the only pathways. Audiences have more choice than ever before, and increasingly, they're rewarding projects that feel original, surprising, and a little bit different. Which brings us neatly to another entertainment industry that's currently asking itself very similar questions. Can creativity still thrive when companies are under pressure to maximize profits? And what happens when businesses start focusing on what's safe rather than what's new?
2: Speaking of industries trying to figure out what audiences want next, the gaming world has been having a very similar conversation this week. Xbox, one of the biggest names in gaming, could be preparing to close or restructure some of its own game studios. And understandably, that news has got a lot of gamers feeling nervous. Now, on the surface, it might seem a little confusing. Why would one of the largest gaming companies in the world consider shutting down the very teams responsible for making its games? The answer comes down to a combination of growth, expectations, and money. Over the last several years, Microsoft has invested heavily in expanding Xbox's gaming vision. The company has spent billions acquiring studios and bringing more developers under the Xbox umbrella, with the goal of producing more exclusive games, attracting more players, and strengthening its position in an increasingly competitive market. But as we've seen in plenty of other industries, growth doesn't always guarantee success. Despite gaming remaining one of the largest entertainment industries in the world, companies are facing rising development costs, longer production timelines, and increasing pressure from investors to demonstrate results. Building modern video games has become incredibly expensive, with some major titles requiring hundreds of millions of dollars and several years of development before they even reach players. As a result, reports suggest Xbox is considering a broader reset of its gaming strategy. Leadership has indicated that the company needs to become more efficient, focus on what it's working, and rethinking how parts of the Xbox business operate moving forward. In practical terms, that means taking a hard look at where money is being spent and which projects are more likely to deliver a return. And that's where many gamers become concerned. When businesses begin focusing on safer investments, it can sometimes place pressure on the teams creating more experimental projects. Not necessarily because those games are unsuccessful, but because they may not generate the same revenue as a major blockbuster franchise. For some players, some of the most memorable gaming experiences don't come from the biggest budgets or the safest ideas. They come from developers willing to try something unusual, tell a different story, or take a creative risk. It's a conversation we're seeing across entertainment right now. In film, audiences have been turning up for independent projects and original concepts. In music, artists continue to find success through new platforms and direct connections with fans. And in gaming, many players are asking for exactly the same thing: fresh ideas. After all, some of the most beloved games of all time weren't created by following a formula. They succeeded because they were strange, ambitious, unexpected, or completely different from everything else available at the time. So while focusing on established franchises might make sense from a business perspective, it does raise an interesting question. Can gaming remain innovative if companies increasingly prioritize projects with the most predictable financial returns? It's not an easy question to answer. What we do know is that the industry has been going through a period of significant change. Layoffs have affected studios across the world. Development costs continue rising. Players are becoming more selective about where they spend their money. And companies are under increasing pressure to justify every major investment. At the same time, audiences are continuing to demonstrate that they're willing to support original ideas when they can connect with them. Which brings us to perhaps the most interesting part of this story.
1: While studio closures are never something to celebrate, moments like these have historically created opportunities for talented developers to strike out on their own. We've already seen independent games become some of the biggest success stories in modern gaming. Unlike previous generations, developers no longer need physical shelf space in stores or the backing of massive publisher to reach players. A small team can create a game, release it online, and potentially build an audience around the world. In many ways, it's not that different from what we're seeing in film right now. Independent creators are finding new ways to connect with audiences, often competing with projects that have significantly larger budgets and marketing campaigns behind them. So while Xbox's reported changes may mark the end of a chapter for some studios, they could also create the conditions for something entirely new. And if recent trends across entertainment have taught us anything, it's that audiences are often willing to embrace the unexpected. Whether that's a low-budget horror film outperforming a blockbuster franchise, a musician building a career through online communities, or an indie game becoming the next worldwide phenomenon, sometimes the biggest success stories come from the places nobody saw coming. It's a fascinating time to be an entertainment fan. We're going to take a quick break, but don't go too far. You're listening to Sonic Youth Group on Vision Australia Radio, coming to you from the Geelong studio. Still to come, we'll be checking out what's been happening across the internet this week, from viral moments to online trends and everything in between.
3: And now it's time for the second half of the show. Now, us here at Sonic Youth love to pretend that we're really awesome radio hosts. Okay, that might be a bit harsh. We are totally awesome. But see, putting on a strange voice and pretending to be somebody else can be a lot of fun, especially if you're doing it for an audience that's also in on the joke. For our social media segment this week, we're talking about one of the strangest, but also kind of fascinating trends blowing up online right now. It's called LARP tubing. And yes, it's exactly as weird as it sounds. So let's start simple. What does LARP even mean? It originally stood for live action roleplay and referred to dressing up and acting like characters in real life. Maybe you're a medieval knight, a wizard, a jester, or you're bringing your Dungeons and Dragons campaign to life. Think cosplay, but with a little more improvisation and a lot more commitment. Online though, the term has evolved. Depending on where you see it used, LARPing can mean pretending to be somebody you're not, putting on a persona, or playing a character for an audience. Which brings us to LARP tubing. There's a YouTube creator called LARPplier, and the entire premise of the channel is that they act exactly like another YouTuber, Markiplier. The same voice, same style of humor, same editing techniques, and same dramatic reactions. It is essentially a Markiplier tribute act, but here's the twist. They're not trying to fool anyone. In fact, the whole joke only works because everybody knows exactly what's happening. Like a lot of internet trends, it started with one person doing something silly for fun and not expecting much to come from it. But before long, other creators joined in. And suddenly, there were LARP tubers based on PewDiePie, Moist Critical, and countless other internet personalities. At this point, if you search for a popular YouTuber, there's a reasonable chance you'll discover what could only be described as their reject shop clone lurking somewhere in the recommended videos. Those creators don't just copy a catchphrase or two. They study the editing style, the jokes, the pacing, the camera angles, the mannerisms, and sometimes even recreate the exact same style of room setup and background. It's a commitment to the bit on a level that is honestly kind of impressive. So why is this suddenly taking off? Well, a big part of it seems to be nostalgia.
1: Many of these LARP tubers are recreating creators from what many people consider YouTube's golden era. Roughly the early to mid 2010s, back before algorithms, short form content, and endless content optimization completely changed how many people use the platform. For a lot of viewers, these videos feel like a strange little time capsule. The trend really exploded once clips started spreading across TikTok. People began making compilations, reaction videos, and edits celebrating the creators behind. What started as a parody slowly evolved into something closer to a tribute. It's not just people laughing at old YouTube, it's people remembering why they loved it in the first place. And perhaps the most surprising part is that some of the original creators seem completely fine with it. Markiplier himself has acknowledged LARPplier and appeared to take the whole thing in good humour, which only encouraged more people to check it out. As we reach the end of this strange little internet rabbit hole, it does leave us with an interesting question. Is this copying? Or is this creativity? Well, it's probably both. Some people see LARP tubers as parody creators, Others see them as tributes. And some people think they raise interesting questions about originality in an online world where everything seems to inspire everything else. But when you look closer, most LARPtubers are remarkably transparent about what they're doing. They're not pretending to be the original creator. They're pretending to pretend to be the original creator, which is somehow even more internet. In a strange way, it mirrors what we've been seeing across entertainment lately. People aren't always looking for the biggest budget, the most polished production, or the safest corporate product. Sometimes they're simply looking for something creative, familiar, and made by someone clearly having fun with an idea. And perhaps that's why the trend resonates with so many people. So yeah, LARPtubers might seem like a joke at first, but they're also tapping into some surprisingly big ideas about nostalgia, identity, online creativity, and the communities people build around content. Whether the trend sticks around for years or completely disappears next month, it's another reminder that the internet is still capable of surprising us. Or it could be just a really weird phase we'll all laugh about in a year. Now, while LARPtubers are spending their time pretending to be other people online, our next story is all about young people making a very real impact in their communities. Every week we like to shine a spotlight on something positive happening somewhere in Australia. And this week's Win of the Week is all about celebrating the next generation of leaders, innovators, and changemakers. Let's head to South Australia.
2: For this week's Win of the Week, we're celebrating the 2026 Seven News South Australian Young Achievers Award. Held at the Hilton Adelaide, the awards brought together more than 400 guests to recognise some of South Australia's most inspiring young leaders, innovators and community champions. The program celebrates young people aged 30 and under who make a positive impact in their communities, workplaces and industries, whether that's through volunteering, business, leadership, sport, education or community service. It's easy to spend a lot of time focusing on negative headlines, especially when social media and the news feeds tend to highlight what's going wrong in the world. That's why events like this are so important. They remind us that there are young Australians out there quietly doing incredible things every single day. The awards recognise people who are stepping up, solving problems, supporting others, and making their communities better places to live. And perhaps the most impressive thing is that many of these achievements are happening alongside study, work, family commitments, and other challenges that come with being a young adult. One of the night's biggest honours went to Bailey Phillips, who was named the 2026 South Australian Young Achiever of the Year. Bailey was recognised for 8 years of volunteering with Puddle Jumpers, supporting children in out-of-home care through camps, outreach programs, and fundraising initiatives. Over that time, she has helped raise more than $800,000 to support vulnerable young people and families. And while it's always nice to celebrate the overall winner, what really stands out about the Young Achiever Awards is the sheer variety of people being recognised. The finalists and winners come from completely different backgrounds and industries, but they all share one thing in common. They've chosen to use their skills, passions, and time to make a difference. Throughout this episode, we've talked a lot about creatives, innovators, and people taking chances on new ideas. The Young Achiever Awards feels like a real-world version of that conversation. They're a reminder that some of the most exciting things happening in Australia aren't necessarily coming from massive corporations or famous celebrities. They're often coming from young people working hard behind the scenes, building communities, helping others, and creating a positive change. So, congratulations to all of the finalists, category winners, and volunteers involved in this year's program. You are officially Sonic Youth Group's Win of the Week.
3: Now, throughout today's show, we've spent a lot of time talking about people trying new ideas, taking creative risks, and finding success in unexpected places. And sometimes those ideas end up changing an entire industry. So, for our nostalgia segment this week, we're heading back exactly 30 years to a console that looked a little strange, had a controller that confused absolutely everybody, and helped redefine what video games could be. It's time to talk about the Nintendo 64. Released in 1996, the Nintendo 64, or N64, is one of those consoles that still gets talked about with a kind of nostalgic sparkle, even by people who weren't alive when it launched. It wasn't just another gaming system, it was a full turning point. This was the moment Nintendo pushed gaming fully into the world of 3D, and the entire industry had to catch up. Before the N64, most games were still built around 2D sprites in flat environments. The PlayStation had started experimenting with 3D, but Nintendo wanted to go all in. The name Nintendo 64 literally came from its 64-bit processor, which was a big deal at the time. It meant smoother graphics, more complex worlds, and characters that didn't look like they were made from cardboard. Well, for 1990s standards, at least. The console itself had a bold, toy-like design. It was chunky, colourful, and the controller was unlike anything anyone had ever seen. It had three prongs, an analogue stick in the middle, and a trigger on the back. Weird? Yes. Revolutionary? Also yes. Annoying to use? Oh, yes. That analogue stick is important because it's the reason the N64 could do what it did. Before this, most controllers only had directional pads, which were fine for 2D games but clunky for 3D movement. The N64 stick let players move with precision to make complex movements, and it became the standard for every controller that followed. Even the PlayStation, which originally launched without analogue sticks, had to redesign its controller after the N64 came out.
1: But the hardware is only half the story. What really made the Nintendo 64 iconic were the games. But of course, the console's most iconic release is what we have to mention today. It basically became the building blocks, the foundations, for every 3D game that came after it. Originally launched in Japan on June 23, 1996, was a simple game about one already famous, but soon to be even more recognizable, Red Plumber. If you've grown up with modern open-world games, it's hard to understand just how shocking Mario 64 was in 1996. Before this, Mario existed in side-scrolling worlds where you ran left to right, jumped on Goombas, and hoped you didn't fall into a pit. Suddenly, Mario was running, climbing, swimming, flying, and exploring a fully 3D castle with dozens of worlds hidden inside. It wasn't just a new Mario game. It was a new language for how games could be designed. The first moment players took control of Mario is legendary. Instead of being thrown straight into a level, you're placed outside Peach's castle with no instructions. You can run around, climb trees, backflip, long jump, or just mess around with the camera. It was Nintendo's way of saying, "Look what you can do now." And players got it instantly. The movement felt smooth and expressive, almost like Mario was a real character with weight and personality.
2: Each world inside the castle acted like a playground. Instead of linear levels, Mario 64 used open areas with multiple objectives. You could collect stars in almost any order, experiment with power-ups, or discover secrets the developers hid everywhere. This freedom was unheard of at the time, and it's no surprise that even 30 years later, we're still fixated on that concept. Almost every game under the sun draws some elements from Mario 64, whether they know it or not. The game also introduced Lackey 2 as the in-universe camera operator, a clever way to teach players how to control a 3D camera without making it feel technical. It wasn't perfect, but it was the first real attempt at solving a problem every 3D game would face. For many players today, Mario 64 looks simple or blocky, but its influence is massive. Speedrunning communities still break it apart, discovering new tricks all these years later. The Nintendo 64 as a whole didn't win its generation in sales. In fact, the PlayStation outsold it by a huge margin. But culturally, it left a mark that's hard to overstate. It shaped childhoods, created lifelong franchises, and set up the blueprint for 3D gaming. Even now, when people talk about the golden age of Nintendo, the N64 era is usually what they mean. For a console that launched before most of today's teens were born, the Nintendo 64 still feels strangely alive. Its games are streamed, speedrun, remixed, and referenced constantly. And Super Mario 64 remains the moment where gaming stepped confidently into the third dimension and never looked back.
3: And that brings us to the end of another episode of Sonic Youth Group. Thanks for hanging out with us. We'll be back next week with more music, movies, games, and whatever strange things the internet decides to invent between now and then. 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This week's lesson? Never underestimate a weird idea. After all, the Nintendo 64 looked ridiculous, indie films are beating blockbuster franchises, and somewhere out there, LarpaPlayer is probably having a great day. This has been Sonic Youth Group on Vision Australia Radio. We'll catch you next time.
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And hello and welcome to the program. This program is Upfront, and I'm Sally Pierce, and coming up we have He's 98 and Flying High. Curtis Stone, My Kids Are My Greatest Gift. I'm such a walkover, says Jack Whitehall. But we're beginning with Curtis Stone, My Kids Are My Greatest Gift. The chef, author, restaurateur, TV star, and family man is one busy individual. This year marks Curtis Stone's 18th season of appearing on MasterChef Australia. And for the LA-based chef, it's well worth the 15-hour journey across the Pacific. It's the positive attitude of both the judges and the contestants, and supporting the next generation of cooks, Curtis 50 tells Woman's Day of the reason why he'll always find time in his busy schedule to support the show. I love being part of something that encourages people to become the best home cooks they can be. It has definitely ignited a wider love of cooking. Catching up with dear friends and judges Andy Allen, Po Ling Yeo, and Sophia Levin, and Jean-Christopher Novelli is always a plus too, says Curtis. We all get along so brilliantly, and Andy is a great mate. He's so genuine and funny as hell, and Po and I have been friends from day one, literally the very first season of MasterChef. She spent time with me in the kitchen in LA on her visits, and JC is a great chef and dear friend. We met 30 years ago when I cooked for him at my old restaurant Covardis in London when he was dining with Marco Pierre White. Sophia has an amazing palate and knowledge of food, he adds. She doesn't take herself too seriously and is great fun to be round. When he's not busy on MasterChef, the celebrated chef is busy running his Michelin-starred restaurant, Gwen, in Hollywood, and serving as an ambassador for Coles, all while being a hands-on father to his sons, Hudson 14 and Emerson 11, and loving husband to his wife of 13 years, Lindsay Price. I love them all. They're all my babies, so it doesn't feel like work, he says, of how he balances his culinary pursuits with a full family life. And sometimes when there's not enough time to give, Curtis says the secret to keeping the romance alive is the little text messages of appreciation and lots of flowers. Curtis is about to get busier too, with Hudson launching his music and acting career. He has a new role in the Jonas Brothers movie Camp Rock. And while Curtis has been around long enough to see the dark side of the entertainment industry, his advice for Hudson is simple. Just to keep his feet firmly on the ground. Try as hard at school as you do at your music. Be kind and be humble. But most importantly, have fun, he says. And I'm such a walkover. Jack Whitehall can't say no to his toddler daughter, Elsie. Here he reveals how she stole the show at his wedding. It has already been an eventful year for Jack Whitehall. In April, the actor and comedian married his partner of 6 years, the model Roxy Horner, at Uridge Manor in Wiltshire. The occasion was attended by more than 100 guests, including James Corden and Jamie Redknapp, as well as the couple's 2-year-old daughter Elsie, who made her presence known. She ran in and interrupted it halfway through, Jack 37 tells Hello. It was very sweet. I was like, do you want to go and sit back down? She went, no. The ceremony also starred Jack and Roxy's dog Coco as their ring bearer with a little dress. Roxy's wedding band was mistakenly put on the wrong finger, although the error was rectified during the photographs. It was sort of my fault, Jack says. It's clear that the host of the Brit Awards is besotted with his daughter. I'm such a walkover, putty in her hands, he says. She does this thing when I try to discipline her. She just stares at me and starts to crack a smile, and I can't keep a straight face. Then I start laughing, and then she's like, I've got you, you can't discipline me. Elsie has also informed a new approach to Jack's work. I used to say yes to everything, he says, of how he balances his busy career with spending time with his daughter. You just have to be a little bit more selective about the work you take on. You wait for the projects you really want. His wonderful new film is just that. Following a string of high-profile acting roles in TV shows such as Malice, opposite David Duchovny, and The Burbs, with Keke Palmer, he has joined a star-studded cast in the independent production Virginia Woolf's Night and Day. His co-stars include Jennifer Saunders, Timothy Spall, and the girl in The Train's Hayley Bennett. The singer Lily Allen also features with the project, having wrapped shortly before she recorded her recent hit album, West End Girl.
It was a very different experience to how I used to work with Lily, at music award shows and things like that, Jack says. I got to interview her then, and this was obviously a very different environment, in which she's wonderful. Jack describes the cast as a really lovely alchemy of actors, singling out Timothy, who starred in the TV series Auf Wiedersehen, Pet, as someone whose career he'd like to emulate. He can do anything. He started in situational comedy. He's an amazing dramatic actor. He can play vulnerable characters. He's got amazing range, he said. He's also renowned for being the most wonderful person. He's just an exemplary professional actor and human. Having just returned from a mini moon with Roxy, the couple took the Orient Express from Venice to Paris. Jack is preparing for another fun break. I went on 3 stag do's, so I think there has to be more than one honeymoon, he says. Of the 3, which included a night at London's exclusive nightclub, The Box, his favourite was a skiing trip. That was fun. No memories at all. I have selective amnesia from that period, but the honeymoon was lovely. And he's 98 and flying high. The sky is really the limit for this sprightly pensioner. Just days shy of his 99th birthday, British pensioner Harry Heisman has broken a Guinness World Record as the oldest man to complete a wing walk. Taking to the sky in Duxford, Cambridgeshire on May 23, Harry soared to heights of 1,000 metres, strapped to a 1940s biplane. He remained airborne for approximately 6 minutes, cementing his place in the history books and fulfilling a lifelong dream. When I used to go to the cinema as a boy, I used to see what they called an American flying circus, and I used to think, oh, that looks interesting. I'd love to do that, he told the Times. Harry smashed the previous record, which was held by 95-year-old John Simmons, no mean feat considering he spent the past year living in Eastham care home in Essex after his mobility drastically declined. Still, for Harry, his focus is on the money his stunt has raised for Lennox Children's Cancer Fund, having lost his wife of 60 years to cancer in 2013, and his 32-year-old stepson to testicular. And from Hello magazine, I have Passions of a Princess. Princess Charlene of Monaco gives an exclusive interview sharing her love of sport and nature. The Prince and Princess of Monaco recently visited Spain, where they received a warm welcome from King Philippe VI and Queen Letizia at a historic meeting at the Royal Botanical Gardens in Madrid. The visit came as Spain and Monaco marked the 150th anniversary of the establishment of their first diplomatic mission and the 10th anniversary of the establishment of the Spanish headquarters of the Prince Albert II Foundation. It was Princess Charlene's first official visit to Spain. And to mark this significant occasion, she granted this magazine, Hello, Spanish sister publication Hola, an exclusive interview. Your Highness, your visit to Spain celebrates 150 years of diplomatic relations between Monaco and Spain. What does this mean to you? 2026 is a very special year for the ties between our two countries. We share more than 5 centuries of historical connection, as well as deep cultural and royal links. To mark this important anniversary, Monaco and Spain are jointly participating in a year

performances and opera events that highlight our shared heritage. Among them is the exhibition Monaco and Spain, 5 centuries of shared history at the Villanueva Pavilion of the Royal Botanical Garden, which beautifully illustrates the richness of our long-standing relationship. The Mediterranean Sea is dear to your heart, and you spoke recently about the necessity of enhancing its protection. What are your aims regarding the Mediterranean? My goals are twofold. I want to make sure that people are aware that the protection of the Mediterranean Sea is fundamental for the livelihood of the people and the nature in this area. The other goal is to ensure that water-related accidents are prevented, which is the main activity of my foundation. As an example of how to combine these two goals, the Prince and myself initiated, in 2020, the Water Biking Relay, The Crossing, taking place this year on 19 and 20 June. The Crossing 2026 reaches a new milestone covering 225 kilometres. It starts from Via Reggio in Italy and crosses the Pelagus Sanctuary, one of Europe's largest protected marine areas, to La Voto Beach in Monaco in nearly 24 hours. I would like to initiate a similar project with Spain, which would raise awareness to protect our shared marine heritage. You have been engaged in philanthropic work for young people. What are your plans in that area? As a former Olympian, I am convinced that sport is a major tool to help young people to develop and connect. Sports require resilience, humility, and solidarity. To be a team player, to respect others, and to conduct competition in a peaceful way. Monaco has always been a country promoting sports and active participation, from regional tournaments to the Olympics. You have just taken on the role of Vice President at the Monegasque Olympic Committee. What do you believe will be the greatest challenge? Taking on the role is both an honour and a responsibility that I approach with great humility. Sport has always been a central part of my life, not only as an athlete, but as a means of transmitting values, discipline, resilience, and respect. Working alongside Prince Albert II, who has led the committee for many years, offers a unique continuity and strength. It also reflects a shared commitment to supporting the athletes and promoting the Olympic spirit within Monaco and beyond. As a former Olympic athlete, I bring a personal understanding of the demands, pressures, and expectations that come with high-level competition. This perspective enables me to engage closely with athletes, to listen to their needs, and to contribute in a meaningful way to their development and well-being. In your view, what is the biggest challenge for the next generation? The greatest challenge for current and future generations is navigating the transition to a world shaped by artificial intelligence and other transformative technologies, while preserving human dignity, environmental protection, and social cohesion. And there are several photos of her, all looking very elegant and refined and rather lovely. We have music, and I'm straight back after that.

0: Room still at 50 cents. No phone, no boo, no pets. I ain't got no cigarettes, but 2 hours of...
1: And that was Roger Miller singing King of the Road. Welcome back to Upfront. I'm Sally Pierce, and we're looking at Who's the Boss? The Hot Seat. An accident gave Jane the inspiration to create her globally popular blanket. Jane Hellman likes to credit knocking over a cup of coffee with the idea that changed her life. Living in Canada at the time, she was wrapped in a bulky blanket reading a book. When she reached for a pen and her hot drink went flying. It made me think, what happens next time when I have a computer in front of me? Hellman tells Who. I wanted a blanket that looks good and semi-professional, and that goes over the shoulders. When I looked, there was nothing. It was February 2021, and having just been laid off from her flight attendant job, Hellman, now 30, decided she'd make something of her own use. I have a health science degree, so I'm not creative, she says with a laugh. I drew my idea, then called my mum to see if she still had the sewing machine from when I was 12. She did, and it had never been used. Buying some fleecy material, Hellman created a blanket that fit perfectly over an office chair. And when she went to show a friend how it worked, he immediately ordered 10 for the women in his office, who complained about the air conditioning. I knew my limits, so I employed a local seamstress, and she chose a better fabric too. My dad named it Warmer for me, and I made a logo on Canva. It was all very scrappy, Hellman says. With her first 10 clients very happy with their chair blanket, the next step was TikTok, with a little video demonstrating the Warmer. It went viral. So many people wanted one. A retailer in New York asked to stock it, and while I'd been making 10 to 20 at a time, they wanted 125. My seamstress said it was time to get a manufacturer, Hellman says. It was a slow burn over the next 4 years, but by 2023, Hellman quit her job as an executive assistant to focus on the brand and move to the Gold Coast in Queensland. I assumed it would be hot all year round in Australia, so I didn't even bring a warmer with me, she says. The first winter I called my mum and asked her to send one on. The new country opened up a whole new market and gave her a new push. Hellman was soon tweaking her design and introducing new colours and fabrics to her range. I spoke to customers and people wanted a zipper, so the warmer could fit in an office chair with a headrest. So I did that and added things like tassels, fringe and buttons on the front and a fluffy fabric inside, Hellman says. The warmer has now sold 500,000 units across North America and is on track to be a seven-figure business by the end of this year. As well as being stocked by companies like Amazon and Walmart, Hellman also received a huge boost by applying for and being included in the gift bag in honor of the 2026 Oscar nominees. It's nice to have the warmer in those circles. You never know what might come from that, she says, thrilled that stars like Emma Stone and Jacob Elordi now own one of their own creations of hers. More than anything, though, she loves the stories from ordinary people who love her product, either using it as intended or on planes, at sport matches, and in cafes. It's all about getting the word out there and expanding the product line now. I want to get it to more stores in Australia because people need to see it to realise that they need it, she says. And moving on, we have Taylor Swift. Thanks, family, as she accepts top award. Taylor Swift has become the youngest woman to be inducted into the Songwriters Hall of Fame. The singer, 36, paid tribute to her family during last week's ceremony in New York, thanking them for moving from Pennsylvania to Nashville to enable her to pursue her music career. It couldn't have been easy for my parents and brother to move our entire family so that I could hone my craft, she said in an emotional speech. I will never be able to express my gratitude to you guys for doing this for me. You're the reason I'm here tonight. And Dame Helen Mirren receives prestigious honour from the King. Dame Helen Mirren has been made a Companion of Honour, a prestigious title limited to just 65 people, in the King's birthday honours. Other stars recognised include the Gruffalo author Julia Donaldson, who has also been made a Dame, and the TV presenter Anika Rice, who has been awarded an MBE. The England footballer Chloe Kelly has been awarded an MBE, while her Lioness teammates Hannah Hampton, Alyssa Russo and Lauren James have also been honoured. The makeup artist Charlotte Tilbury received a CBE. Serena Williams. Star makes tennis comeback in London. The tennis champion Serena Williams came out of retirement last week to compete in the HSBC Championships at Queen's Club in West London. Serena, 44, was watched by her husband, Reddit's co-founder Alexis Ohanian, and their daughters, Olympia 8 and Adira 2, as she returned after 4 years away. She and her doubles partner Victoria Mboko won their first match but were forced to withdraw from the tournament after Victoria suffered an injury. Serena called her comeback so fun, adding, "You can do anything at any age." And then story of the week, David Hockney, celebrated British artist, dies at 88. The groundbreaking British artist David Hockney died last week at the age of 88. One of the world's most celebrated artists, he created memorable works, including his swimming pool paintings of the 60s and 70s. In 2018, his pop art painting Portrait of the Artist was sold at auction for $90.3 million, setting a record for a work by a living artist. Born in Bradford as the fourth of five children, he went on to study at the Royal College of Art in London. His move to Los Angeles in 1964 provided the inspiration for some of his greatest works, as did his native Yorkshire upon his return. Although he declined a knighthood in 1990, he accepted the Order of Merit, which he considered to be a personal gift from Queen Elizabeth II, the following year. And the Princess Royal, ready for symbolic visit to Asia. The Princess Royal and her husband, Vice Admiral Sir Tim Lawrence, will visit South Korea for 3 days and Thailand for 2 days in July as part of a program to strengthen diplomatic, cultural and charitable ties across Asia. In Thailand, she'll meet the King and Queen and Prime Minister. And we have some music, and I'll be straight back after that.

And that was Queen singing You're My Best Friend. Welcome back to Upfront. I'm Sally Pierce, and we're looking at cha-ching, Sam's $800,000 payday. Samantha Armitage is laughing all the way to the bank after walking away with $800,000 profit from the sale of her Mossvale renovated project. Purchased for $1.3 million in March 2024, 8 months before separating from husband Richard Lavender, the Golden Bachelor host painstakingly restored the three-bedroom 1960s weatherboard cottage. After 9 days on the market, the New South Wales Southern Highlands property was snapped up for $2.1 million. Sam doesn't want to make a big fuss out of the sale, but safe to say she's very, very happy with the outcome, spills a source close to the Star. She poured a lot of blood, sweat and tears and cash into the reno. It was such a gorgeous, high-quality transformation. Her divorce finalised, pals say Sam, 49, is excited to close that chapter. It's onwards and upwards. She's focusing on the future and all the exciting things that lie ahead, the source notes. She's over in the UK right now, loving life. Then it'll be all systems go promoting the new season of The Golden Bachelor. And Ash Barty in talks for DWTS. Has Australia's Golden Girl been caught in a glitter-covered plot to become Dancing with the Stars' biggest recruit ever? Whispers are swirling that the former tennis ace Ash Barty is being headhunted to lead Channel 7's 2027 refresh of DWTS after a supposed contract was allegedly spotted with her name attached to it. The network put the show on pause this year. It's been claimed that they are wanting to refresh their hosting lineup and are eager to get Robert Irwin for the gig after he won the US iteration's 2025 season. Ash is the dream signing, claims one TV insider. She's competitive, she's loved by everyone, and viewers would tune in by the millions to watch her cha-cha. According to sources, producers have been quietly plotting a mirrorball mission for months, convinced Ash could be the biggest casting coup in DWTS's history. Friends of Ash 30 say she is happily focused on family life, with husband Gary Kissick and their young kids Hayden and Jordan, and other exciting new projects away from professional sport. But that hasn't stopped speculation from reaching fever pitch. Never say never, teases the TV insider. People thought Ash was done surprising Australia when she retired from tennis. Then she kept popping up with new adventures. The ballroom could be next, and if Ash approaches dancing the same way she approached Wimbledon, the other contestants should be very, very nervous. And Tyra Banks sues Netflix over doco. Tyra Banks is suing Netflix over her portrayal in their docuseries Reality Check, Inside America's Next Top Model. The show unpacked the modelling reality series, including the controversies and scandals that have emerged from it in recent years. It featured on-record interviews with Tyra, judges, mentors and contestants. However, Tyra, 52, is now alleging that the producers used selective editing and manipulation to tell a false story to viewers. She claims that out of her 3.5-hour interview, only 16 minutes of footage was used. Tyra adds she took more accountability for issues on Top Model than was shown. At press time, Netflix hadn't responded publicly to Tyra's lawsuit filing. And from the Women's Weekly, a sporting chance. FIFA has recognised a new refugee-based Afghanistan women's team, with selection camps in Australia and the UK helping displaced players return to competition. Well, on that happy note, it's time for me to leave you. You've been listening to Upfront. 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
4: Some of our interviews include disability employment assistance providers, assisted housing, and a brief look at a little-known genetic condition.
5: As we always say at this point, please do get in touch with the show whether you have experience of any of the issues covered on this week's episode of Studio One, or if you think there's something we should be talking about. You never know, your story and insight may help someone who's dealing with something similar.
4: You can email us, studio1@visionaustralia.org. That's studio1@visionaustralia.org. Or perhaps you may want to join our WhatsApp group. Just simply follow the links in the podcast notes. Hello, Lizzie.
5: Hello.
4: I think you said that you were about to purchase a microwave last time we caught up, one that was very similar to the one we saw last week.
5: Yeah. So Stephen and I actually, Stephen's a member at an auction house in Hindmarsh here down in Adelaide. And there was a Cobalt Speechmaster microwave that was pretty much brand new. It was in its box. All the packaging was still whole. And basically the way it works is the highest bidder gets it. So a microwave that normally costs $450, we got for $70.
4: That sounds like a great, great deal. So how's the thing settling in? How are you enjoying your new microwave?
5: Well, herein lies the problem, Sam.
4: Oh, dear. Well, so this sounds like it's going to be serious.
5: It is. We got it home. And we set up the clock. I experimented with all the buttons to find out what they do. It talks, basically.
4: Yep.
5: It looks good from the outside. Things are running well. Then comes the first test. We put the dog food that we cook in batches. We put a batch in for the girls for the dinner for that night. And we started the microwave.
4: Yep.
5: Lo and behold, the cooling fan doesn't work. So our microwave blows up.
4: Wow. Okay. That's exciting.
5: Yeah. At the moment, it's at a microwave service specialist. I never knew those things existed. And we haven't heard anything back, and it got taken last Wednesday. So it's not looking good for the Cobalt Speechmaster that we purchased. And, you know, we've got some interesting conspiracy theories as to why things worked out the way they did. But, yeah, basically, I had a talking microwave for all of 12 minutes.
4: And it talked. That bit worked, but it just, the microwave bit didn't quite work.
5: Oh, no, the microwave bit worked very well. The girl's dog food was piping hot and needed to be put in the fridge for 10 minutes to cool down.
4: Oh, okay.
5: It's just the cooling fan.
4: Right. Okay. All right. So I think this is going to be a saga. So I look forward to hearing from about what happens next. In the meantime, we're off to yet another expo. Anything that stood out to you on our little jaunt over to the Adelaide Showgrounds?
5: Well, apart from how great the food at the cafeteria smelled, yes, I actually didn't know anything about Fragile X, which is the very little known condition, genetic condition that you alluded to in the intro.
4: Mm-hmm.
5: And so that interview with Liz Jewell from Fragile X Australia was very enlightening to me. I didn't know anything about it.
4: Well, I found the actual passion from some of the disability employment assistance organisations to be quite interesting, in fact, just because my experience previously with looking for work had people that had essentially checked out of the whole thing. They often didn't know much about my disability or anything like that. And the people that we spoke to seemed to be quite passionate about not just finding work for people like ourselves, but for keeping them in work, which I think is really quite refreshing.
5: Yeah, I think the disability employment assistance service, as it were, has come a long way in the last 10 to 15 years.
4: One could only hope. It could have only got better. In the meantime, how about we head off to the Workability Expo?
6: I am at a stand where it says Beneficent. And who am I talking to?
7: Yeah, my name is Mark. I'm the NDIS manager for Beneficent.
6: Okay, what do you guys do?
7: So we specialise in helping people who are on an NDIS plan to find and keep a job. We can work with school leavers who are transitioning into the workforce or any age bracket.
6: And do you concentrate on any particular disability in general, or are you like a cover-all? As if you've got an NDIS plan, we'll have you?
7: Yeah, we pretty much cover it all. We work one-on-one with people. We tailor our supports to their individual needs, their goals and their interests. And then we work with the labour market to try and find some supportive employers who can help people find and keep a job.
6: There are always two barriers to people with a disability getting work. One is the workforce itself, but also there's the person who's looking for work. Which do you find the most challenging?
7: Well, that is a good question. I think it's a combination of both. So we work with people with their capacity, so whatever they're able to do, and we then go and look for supportive employers. There's a lot of great employers out there who are willing to give people a go. Some of them aren't as informed as we'd like them to be. So one of the things we do is we try and inform the employers about how they can support someone with a disability. And as a result, we're trying to reduce that disability employment gap that we have in our society. People with a disability are great workers. It's just a matter of finding the right niche for them. And that's one of the things that we work hard to do, is just find that niche that they can fit.
6: So what is your background in the disability sector? I mean, what sort of brought you here where we are now?
7: Well, my background is Beneficent work with injury, illness and disability. So we help people who have what we call a restriction in their capacity of one way or another. Our staff range from allied health professionals, physiotherapists, occupational therapists, rehab counsellors. Myself, I'm an adult educator. We also have some other educators. So we combine our resources and our expertise together to offer a broad ranging service that can cover health services, educational services and employment services. And we're all registered with the Career Development Association of Australia as well. So we're career practitioners. And focus heavily on just helping people find suitable work.
6: There was a quote I heard once that one of the benefits of banging your head against the wall is that you may actually break through it. Have there been any occasions where you've actually managed to break through that wall?
7: Yes. I think persistence is great. We just approach employers a lot. That's probably the brick wall that we hit a lot, is it's easier for employers to just find able-bodied people because they don't have to think too much or do too much. But with a little bit of persistence, we've helped to educate some employers to see the benefits of hiring someone with a disability. So that would be an example of just persistence is banging our head against that wall.
6: Do you have an example of like a major success story? We don't have to name names or anything like that, but is there anything that stands out to you where you sort of close your eyes and you think, okay, this is a success story that we can quite heavily boast about?
7: Several come to mind. So a lot of young people come through us. Some of the success stories include helping young kids manage some of those key soft skills, so how to manage their time, get up in the morning, get ready, think about packing things for lunch. So we do a lot of work around that. And then we've moved some younger people into sort of volunteering placements to help them build their capacity and get used to being around employers. And then that set them up to then go and talk to an employer and in their own words say that they're able to do things. They turn up on time, they're prepared to undertake instructions, and moving them into Well, if I can name some bigger employers, Hungry Jack's are really good for that stuff. I can think of Target and some of those other big employers where they have the HR capabilities to provide support, but it's usually a journey for those younger people through a couple of steps into employment.
6: Well, that's kind of the thing, isn't it? You have expectation on both sides, and often a lot of us don't think about that. When you're leaving school, you don't know what expectations you have when you're actually turning up to work every day.
7: That's right. That's one of the big things we do with the younger cohort is help to teach them the soft skills, what to expect when they turn up to work, how to follow instructions, how to communicate effectively, and even things like how to understand a payslip or what super is or tax and all of those things. So we stick with the younger people once they're in work and help them with that transition until they feel capable of managing it themselves, and then we slowly move back from them.
6: Okay, thank you so much for talking to us.
7: You're very welcome. Have a good day.
5: Hello, so can you introduce yourself and what organisation you are from?
8: Yep. Hi, my name is Ella. I work with Avenue and we're an SDA provider.
5: SDA, so just for our listeners that aren't aware, what is SDA?
8: SDA stands for Specialist Disability Accommodation, so we're the bricks and mortar of the home, essentially.
5: So basically you build houses, correct?
8: Yeah, correct. So we will partner with an investor and then a developer to build the homes, and then we'll manage it after and then assist the participants to moving into the homes.
5: So how long have you been working with Avenue?
8: I started with Avenue back in October. I moved here from Sydney about a year ago. So yeah, started with them in October.
5: Amazing. So talk us through the process from beginning to end of like, how does an investor know that they want to build a house for SDA? And yeah, what's the process? How does that all get started?
8: Well, in terms of the investors and everything, so our company will reach out to the investors and partner with them. But for the participant side, we will receive an inquiry and then we'll typically do a tour of the home if it's up and running, if it's not still in the construction stage. And then we'll do a tour, we'll go through the process, check what the SDA funding is that they have, go through a transition period where we line up everything, get the OT, allied health involved, and then, yeah, assist with the move in. So it's pretty simple from our end, I would say. We've got, yeah, pretty easy from us.
6: We've got a lot of nice little brochures in front of us here. Now, what sort of modifications would we be looking at for modified accommodation?
8: Yeah, so, well, the homes, SDA, they're specifically built to have the modifications in it. So they'll have our homes, which are built to high physical support, which is the high standard. They will have the provisions for the ceiling hoist, door automations, blind automation, things like that. So that's already in place. And then it also comes with the wider door frames, all those specs that are essentially in line with the SDA guidelines. So we have to build our homes to those guidelines.
5: So one of the biggest things that we've come across in our radio show, I suppose, is that there are a lot of people in SDA who are forced to share accommodation. And I guess that you would do shared homes, but do you have options for people who wish to live by themselves independently?
8: Yep, we sure do. So we have some sturt apartments, which are single occupancy. And then we do have a few villas, which are attached to a home. So that will be single occupancy as well. But yeah, we do have some shared options and then a few single occupancy as well. It's a bit of a mix.
5: Brilliant. Well, thank you so much for speaking with us today.
8: No problem. Thanks for interviewing me. Appreciate it.
6: Who am I talking to and what is this stand?
9: Good morning. My name is Josh. I am the Director of Youth Services at Youth Options. We are a not-for-profit that works with young people, including young people on the NDIS, in our capacity building and educational and employment readiness services.
6: In a more simple way, what does that actually mean? So what do you kind of do?
9: Great question. So we help young people to get themselves ready for more independent living, particularly independent living supported by employment in some fashion. And we do that by experiential learning in our youth centre in Sturt Street. So we've got a number of programs where young people can have a go to try and learn new skills, be it in our workshop with woodworking or welding projects. They could do QA for game testing, the quality assurance process for new computer games. And that's something we offer as well. We help young people get their driver's license if that's in their NDIS goal. We've got some horticultural skills being developed in our garden squad, cooking skills developed in our cooking program, coffee and hospitality skills in our barista program. So we have a little bit going on.
6: Sort of like TAFE Plus in a way.
9: Yeah, except the model is more individualised and wraparound support rather than sit in a classroom and be pressured towards that formal accreditation. We are a pathways provider into those sorts of experiences, helping to develop confidence and capacity beforehand.
6: So we go out nationally. Is this just a program that operates in South Australia, or do you operate anywhere else in Australia?
9: At present, we are South Australian not-for-profit, and we are South Australian based. We operate out of two sites here in Adelaide. The first is our largest site in Sturt Street in the CBD, but we also have expanded to the northern suburbs, and we're based in a council use centre co-located with the city of Salisbury also.
6: So if anyone wants to get involved, I mean, what sort of disability groups do you deal with in general?
9: Well, we are particularly focused on capacity building. So in terms of personal care and physical disability, therapeutic supports, that's not really our wheelhouse. So a lot of the young people who come to us may be living with ASD, they may be living with learning difficulties, intellectual difficulties, and we are working to support those types of young people with youth options.
6: So often people like to talk about results. Is there anything, any particular people out there who you might stand out? We don't have to name names or anything like that, but maybe an example of someone who has gone through the system, as it were, and is a bit of a success story.
9: Yeah, I've got actually quite a few, but I'll just stick with the top three in my mind. The first are the 37 young people we've assisted to get their driver's license and increase their movements towards independence and being able to have supportive employment. I would say that we have a couple of participants for our Garden Squad program, which is connected with the City of Adelaide Horticulture Team. They work to support that program as well. We have started those young people, built their confidence and skill level, carried them through, and now they are working for the City of Adelaide in that paid capacity. And just on Friday, a couple of days, or yesterday actually, we finished off the week by going to one of our young people graduating from their Cert 2 in commercial cookery course after starting in our kitchens at Youth Options.
5: So how young are the participants when they start coming through Youth Options? What age range are we talking?
9: It's a great question. So generally we work with young people from about the age of 15 up to about the age of 30. There are a few exceptions. We do have one 40-year-old hanging around because they just love it so much, and we love working with them as well.
6: I'll tell you what, I'd like her assistance getting a driver's license, wouldn't you, Lizzie?
5: Yeah, absolutely. Yep. 100%. Maybe you guys can help us out.
9: Fantastic. Well, you're welcome to lodge an expression of interest with our website, youthoptions.org.au, or look us up on the web. There'll be contact details there as well.
6: I think we're a bit far gone for that one, but anyway, thank you so much.
9: Thank you.
5: So, firstly, can you introduce yourself and what organisation you work for?
10: Yeah, thank you. So my name's Liz Jewell, and I work as the family counsellor for Fragile X Association.
5: So what is Fragile X? You were just explaining it to us before.
10: Yeah, so Fragile X is a genetically inherited condition. It affects both males and females. People can be either carriers or have Fragile X syndrome. It's tested via a blood test or a cheek swab, and affects people. There's lots of variabilities with Fragile X. So we say once you've met one person with Fragile X syndrome, you met one person with Fragile X syndrome because of the variability.
5: I think that's like all disabilities, isn't it? It affects people differently.
10: Absolutely. And there's other things that obviously impact people, isn't there? Like the environment, the family that they're brought up in, all those sorts of things that impact someone's personality. But I guess the most important thing to know about Fragile X is its presentation. So it presents similar to autism. But people can actually have autism and Fragile X, but people generally have autistic traits, is what we say. So people who have the syndrome can have intellectual disability, sensory sensitivities, low muscle tone, very similar to autism in its presentation.
5: So what does Fragile X Australia do? What services do you provide to your community?
10: So we provide peer support. We provide counselling, we provide information and support. So we have a smorgasbord of webinars and podcasts available for people to listen to and watch. I work as the family counsellor, so I provide counselling via the telephone or on Zoom or in person. And with the peer support sessions, I group people parents, for example, according to the age and stage of their children, or whether there's a particular issue that they want to talk about. So I host those online. They're very small curated groups. And the beauty about those groups, of course, is that people can join regardless of where they live. We're Australia-wide as an organisation, so people can join from the comfort of their own home or their workplace or wherever they might be.
5: Lovely. How long has Fragile X Australia been in existence for, do you know?
10: Yeah, it's, let's see, we're over sort of coming up to 36 years now, I think. It's a charity, we're a registered charity, so we don't get any government funding. So we've been in existence for a long time, and it was actually a group of parents who had the experience of living with Fragile X who originally set up the association.
5: Amazing. And what brings you to the Workability Expo?
10: Well, we're here really to raise awareness, because a lot of people haven't heard of Fragile X as a condition. So we really want people to be aware that it exists and how people are impacted, and for them to know that people can be either carriers or have the syndrome. So carriers are also affected. Women who are carriers, for example, can go through early menopause and experience anxiety and depression. So we like people to kind of know and be aware, and particularly because it's a genetically inherited condition, we want people to be aware that it exists within their family.
5: Thank you. Well, thank you so much for talking to us. We hope you enjoy the rest of your day here.
10: Oh, thank you so much for having me. It's been a pleasure. Thank you.
6: Oh, and look who we've come across. It's Jason Gibbs.
11: Hey, Sam. Hi, Lizzie. How are you both?
6: All right. So you have a stall here as well. You've been sitting here very lonely, but all by yourself, considering that Vision Australia's only presence in Adelaide is the radio station.
11: Yes, we're kind of lucky in a way that Vision Australia Radio is the presence of Vision Australia in Adelaide, because we can be a little bit more flexible in how we go about things, I'd say. Yeah.
6: So you have here what might be as close as we can get to an accessible digital radio. Maybe tell us about that.
11: Yeah, that's what we're here for over the 2 days, Sam. So we're trying to promote the various ways in which people can access Vision Australia Radio Adelaide, and of course our national network, wherever they are. So on display today, we've got a rather affordable digital radio that was purchased from Good Guys in Mile End over here a couple nights ago. And it's just $69. And I, you know, you're absolutely right. Getting accessible DAB Plus radios can be expensive. And, you know, if sometimes you need a funding stream to get them. So there are some tricky things to navigate. But if you've got the support of perhaps someone in the family or a support worker, or even just calling Vision Australia to, you know, lend on us for a bit of help, this particular device is quite easy to maneuver. It's USB powered. It's got batteries in case you want to take it along and, you know, have things a little bit more portable. All I did was click on the button. It searched automatically, press backwards twice to get to VA radio at the end. And I held down the preset button, locked it in. And now every time I turn this radio on and press one, it's good to go, and Vision Australia Radio is there. So that's one option, yeah.
6: Well, we're sort of lucky. We're sort of at the end of the alphabet, so we could be in trouble if we have Xander Radio or Zebra Radio or something like that.
11: That's the thing, yeah. And I mean, this radio in particular, as soon as I turned it on, it went to ABC Adelaide, which is obviously the first at the start of the list, and we're at the end of the list, so it wasn't too hard to get to.
6: People don't know where they've heard this voice before. You're at the start and end of every podcast.
11: Why not listen to us everywhere?
6: Okay, I'm standing at Lightmare Studios. Who am I talking to?
12: I'm Daniel. I'm Daniel Kay, one of the connection specialists at Lightmare Studios.
6: Okay, what do you guys do?
12: So we are actually an independent gaming studio. We've been making video games for almost 20 years. We're based out of Strathmore, Victoria. And when we're not building games, we also run Australia's largest online social gaming community for gamers living with a disability.
6: How would that differ from just the normal gaming community?
12: That's a good question. So often we find when we're dealing with gamers, their families are concerned with who they're playing with, people not being the safest groups to join, people not being who they say they are when their loved ones are playing online. We offer a fully supervised, closed community space where somebody can join with supervision. People are who they say they are. And really, we exist as a bridge between somebody who has a love of games, but who also wants to work on their social skill development as well and make some new friends.
6: That is more important than some people think, and it doesn't necessarily cover people with an intellectual disability.
12: Absolutely. So there's two types of people that approach us: those living with an intellectual disability and those living with a physical disability. Also, not to forget the people that are just, you know, living with debilitating loneliness as well. That's a major concern that we see time and time again.
6: How big has the community got to now?
12: I think in the last 6 years, we've had just over 3,000 NDIS participants come and go of all ages through our program.
6: All right, and so what games are supported through the group?
12: So think of us as like a glorified matchmaking service. I ask you how old you are. I ask you what device you game on and what your favorite games are. And then all I'm doing is just matching your gaming criteria with other people who match that same selection criteria as well. So we don't actually gatekeep or determine what games they can and can't play. We just ask you what you've got installed currently on your device. What's a multiplayer game that you love playing and connect you to sometimes upwards of 20 people playing the same game as you.
6: Is there any response to that question that has ever surprised you? Any game that you've gone, whoa?
12: Yeah, I get some older gamers. I actually had a gentleman come past the booth here yesterday at the expo, and he was in his early 60s, and he was playing a lot of mobile games, Candy Crush and the other popular games on mobile. We can offer alternatives to mobile and tablet-based games, but typically it's for people that want to play more immersive games on computer and, you know, on console.
6: All right, so your Call of Duty and that kind of thing.
12: There you go. Now you're starting to get warmer. Call of Duty, Fortnite, Minecraft. It depends. What I try and do is I try and get a gauge of how old that person is. The younger kids, so our cutoff is a minimum age of 6. Those kids typically between the ages of 6 and 12, they love to play their Fortnite, the Minecraft, Roblox. We don't offer Roblox, but we know that it's a big popular one out there. The older kids love their Call of Duty, as you said. They love Fortnite. They love playing a bit more action-packed, a little bit more violent topic trend games, as you would expect. Everyone's different.
6: Things have come a long way since Doom, when I used to play.
12: One of the classic games, Castle Wolfenstein, that's where it all happened. That's where bragging rights were created.
6: Exactly, exactly. You also said you actually are in the game development market. I mean, would there be any games we'd know?
12: Absolutely. One of our most famous games that actually put us on the map was a recent game that we created called Infinity Wars. So Infinity Wars is a free-to-play game on Steam, and what it is, it's a digital card-based trading game, very similar to Magic the Gathering, without the pay-to-win element in there as well. Very popular game.
6: So how would you finance that game, or is it through advertising, or is it this just out of the goodness of your hearts?
12: So we started that. It was actually a fully funded Kickstarter project initially when it got off the ground, and we received a tremendous result after our backers helped us realize our dream. We launched that game. And so the way that we basically monetize that is within the game, we have like microtransactions. If somebody wants to customize their deck of cards and animate them in different ways to the standard deck, they can do that as well. Otherwise, it's free to play.
6: All right. So if anyone wants to find out more or talk to you guys in particular, what would they do?
12: Great question. So they can reach us on our website, which is www.lightmare.com.au. They can find our information there. They can also request a free trial game session for any member of their family interested in looking at our community. They can book a consultation with us. It takes a couple minutes over the phone. All they need to do is just have a person willing to make new friends, and we can offer a safe platform where they can access that.
6: I presume also if we type Lightmare into that's a platform like Steam or something like that, we'd be able to find your product?
12: Yes, absolutely. Yeah, or Infinity Wars specifically. You could find that one game that I just mentioned, for sure.
6: All right, thanks for having a chat with us.
12: Thank you for having me.
4: That's a wrap for this week. 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
18: From Vision Australia, this is Talking Vision. And now here's your host, Sam Colley.
19: Hello everyone, it's great to be here with you. And for the next half hour, we talk matters of blindness and low vision. Welcome to this episode of Talking Vision. This week, we catch up with Ben Harrington and Elias Lebos from Travellers Aid. They're celebrating their 110th birthday, and they're here to celebrate with me and tell us a little bit about what Travellers Aid has planned for the community in 2026 and beyond. That conversation's coming up very shortly, so make sure to stick around. I hope you'll enjoy this week's episode of Talking Vision. Travellers Aid has turned 110 recently, so happy birthday to them. And to celebrate, I'm joined today by Ben Harrington and Elias Lebos, Training Officer and CEO of Travellers Aid, respectively. Ben, Elias, welcome to the show. Thank you so much for your time.
20: Thank you for having us, Sam.
19: Now, Elias, I'm going to start with you. Tell us a little bit about Travellers Aid and the work they do.
20: Sure. Those you just mentioned, Travellers Aid has been around for 110 years. It has adapted to the ever-changing needs of the travelling public in Victoria and across Australia historically, but now work is mainly focused in Victoria. So if I can condense 110 years in probably 60 seconds, in the early days we used to provide assistance to women and children predominantly who were travelling into the main areas of the main cities of Australia, and that was to do the work that generally and normally would have been done by men. But during the times that we started functioning as Travellers Aid Society of Victoria, most of the men were off fighting World War One. So women were coming in and replacing men in those roles. And as time moved on, we moved from just supporting women and children as they transited through Melbourne and into Melbourne to supporting men. So in 1980s, when homelessness started, 1970s, when homelessness started to become an issue, we started to see more males, more men in need, and we opened our doors to both men, women, and children. In the 80s, the then Kennett government changed the living arrangements of people with disabilities. So we moved away from institutional accommodation to enabling and allowing people to live freely where they wanted and come and go as they pleased. Unfortunately, though, there were very little few services in the city to support people living with disabilities, and it wasn't uncommon to find people being wheeled into our facility in Swanson Street and being asked by either police or whoever's wheeled them in, whether we could support these individuals who required some assistance such as toileting or communication or meals. So there's some clever cookie in the organisation realised that there's an opportunity here for the organisation, and we sought funding from the government to provide an access service based out of our Swanson Street facility. Today, we have gone and moved way beyond that one individual facility. We identified some time ago that people's impairment or disability doesn't just stop at the curb of a railway station like Southern Cross or Flinders Street Station. It obviously continues on with them wherever they're going. So a lot of the work we do today is about how do we assist people to participate and engage and connect with everything they need to or want to live their lives to the fullest. And that's about being very clear and supporting that travel between the first and last mile of a journey, as we quite often talk about. So today we enable people, as I just mentioned, to connect, engage and participate in essential appointments such as medical and legal, major events, attractions, or just simply catching up with friends and relatives. And everything we do, we try and encourage people to utilise a public transport system as their first choice of connecting to what it is they're trying to connect. So we don't necessarily have fleets of buses or taxis or anything like that. We encourage people to use the infrastructure that exists, being public transport, and we work very closely with our partners in the transport sector, whether it be Metro, V-Line or Yarra Trams in the city of Melbourne.
19: Now, Ben, I'll come to you and get you to field a bit of a question that's quite close to both of our hearts as members of the blind and low vision community. Let's have a bit of a chat about Travellers Aid's services for people specifically with blindness or low vision.
0: Sure, yeah. As you sort of mentioned, I'm a person with low vision and I'm vision impaired, and I'm sort of uniquely positioned as a staff member at Travellers Aid, but also as a service user. And this is all a preamble to our services, I suppose, but sort of important to note that from behind the scenes, it's really interesting and important to see exactly how significant it is that this sort of service exists and operates. You sort of see how human intervention comes into play when the built environment or the infrastructure has some gaps for people with disability, including low vision, to access services in their communities. And on the other end of that, as a service user, it's quite vital to a lot of my journeys. I'm a pretty frequent user of the services at Southern Cross Station and beyond. But to tap into that a bit more, so Travellers Aid has sort of, as Elias alluded to, expanded in scope over those years of operation. In Melbourne, we're based at Southern Cross Station, Flinders Street Station in the city, and out at Parkville Station as part of the new Metro Tunnel, and also more recently out at Melbourne Airport. Services there vary, but generally are trying to allow the connection of people with mobility requirements or disability or older people, anyone who needs a hand or assistance, to get from where they're going to where they need to go next. At Southern Cross Station, for instance, as you and I well know, as people with low vision, it's incredibly confronting at the best of times to navigate through a busy station, but also through crowds of people. And through a big open area without much directionality. And so being able to know that there's a buggy service available to access, there's personal guidance available with staff who are trained in providing that to people with disability means a great deal to how confident I am to navigate a space like that with a bit more independence. Similar services available out regionally. We operate at Seymour train station, at Geelong, at Ballarat, and all of these are about getting from one platform to another, getting from one platform to connecting coach service. I think all of these services add up to something that you can rely on as someone with low vision, just to know that regardless of any of these stations that you end up in, whether you're traveling from that station or to that station or just in a nearby area. But there's going to be someone there who can help you out if you feel a bit unprepared or a bit confronted about, a new or unfamiliar environment.
19: Ben, I understand there's a companion program that Travellers Aid runs in the city.
0: Yeah, that's right. So the companion program is available to people who are coming into the city and feel maybe a bit less familiar with the environment there, the infrastructure, the transport available in the city. That can range from anyone, including people with disability, including people who are low vision, like you mentioned. And that service operates to pair that person up with a volunteer from Travellers Aid to assist that person to get to essential appointments in the city. That could be, for instance, a medical appointment, a legal appointment, and to either drop them there or give them assistance to that location and through the extent of that appointment, and then come back and pick them up and assist them to get back to major transport hub to get back home, or stay with them throughout the duration of that appointment to make sure they've got someone there. The ask is that there's a 48-hour request in advance of that booking to make sure there's a volunteer available.

0: seeing as it is a free service, to be able to have someone assist you as a companion as you navigate the city.
1: And what we hope for, Sam, is that once the individual has sought support from our service and our volunteers, that after three or four assistances, that they have built some knowledge and capacity themselves and then can become a little bit more independent. But that just depends on the individual's capacity in the first place. So I'm not suggesting that they only get three or four goes at it, but what we've found is that for many of the people who've used the service in the past, they've actually said to us, "Oh, thanks so much. I think I can do this on my own now." And we celebrate that as a positive outcome because obviously the individual has gained a level of independence they didn't have before.
2: 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I'm speaking today with Elias Lebos and Ben Harrington, CEO and Training Officer from Travellers Aid, respectively, all about Travellers Aid's 110th birthday, what Travellers Aid has planned for the future, and how they're celebrating their big milestone. 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You can also find the program on the Vision Australia Radio website. Simply head to varadio.org. That's varadio, all one word, .org. And now, please enjoy part two of my conversation with Ben and Elias. Elias, let's have a bit of a chat about the celebrations, the 110th birthday celebrations that Travellers Aid is involved with.
1: Sam, I don't think we're going to do too much stuff out in the public domain. And the reason for that is unless someone wants to spend $50,000 to $100,000 on that for us, then
2: right.
1: We will probably be less likely to do public facing stuff. But
2: that's okay.
1: That doesn't mean we're not going to celebrate it. So we're fortunate that the Governor of Victoria is our patron in chief. And the Governor has generously agreed to put on a morning tea for our volunteers and staff, so we'll be celebrating that with them. One event that we would really love the public to support us with is our annual trivia night, which will be held on the 13th of August, and it will be held at the Melbourne Convention Centre down at South Bank, and we're hoping to get over 300 people to that event to celebrate our 100th anniversary. And that is something that if the members of public wanted to participate in, they can just go onto our website and book seats or a table. A table of eight currently being sold, and they can participate and enjoy the celebrations with both ourselves, the tourism sector, and the transport sector as well. And the third event that we'll be putting on is a big thank you to our financial supporters and funders, and we will take the opportunity to highlight to them especially the work that we've done in the last decade since our 100th celebration and share those achievements with them, but also put a spotlight on what it is we're hoping to achieve in the decades to come as well. And that'll be an event held, and fortunately for us, that's being sponsored by some of our partners, which makes it a hell of a lot easier for us to do.
2: Certainly. So we've had a bit of a chat about the upcoming events and things like that, Elias, but what are some projects and some initiatives that you're looking forward to leading in 2026 and years beyond as CEO of the organisation? What are you really looking forward to?
1: That's a very good question, Sam, and I can talk for hours on that, but I'll try and keep it short. We're very keen to ensure that our pilot at Parkville continues to become an entrenched service, not only at Parkville Station, but that whole hospital precinct. The purpose of that service is to ensure, as Ben highlighted, that those people

0: people who are wanting to get to essential appointments within that district, regardless of which one of those hospitals there, that they can get that support to help them from the station platforms all the way through to the foyers of the hospital that they're intending to visit, and then back again. We want to ensure that people don't neglect their health and well-being, and if we can be part of that journey and make that journey a little bit easier for them, we want to ensure that we can do that. So what we're hoping is once we go beyond the pilot, that we extend the daily hours and we start to operate weekends as well. The other thing we would like to do is we work very closely with V-Line and the state government, and we know that the support that we provide in Melbourne and in some of our regional stations like Seymour, Ballarat and Geelong, that those services can also provide support across other geographical locations across Victoria. And we would like to see ourselves operating in a number of other regional hubs and regional centres in Victoria. And then we want to also ensure that people can engage with all those wonderful events that make Melbourne and Victoria such a place, a wonderful place to live in. And we want to ensure that we have a presence at all those major events. At the moment, we operate out of the Australian Open, the Grand Prix, the Melbourne International Flower and Garden Show. We support some of the Victorian Racing Club events, and we do a number of smaller events, but also a very important one, and one that's close to many of our hearts, is supporting people to get to and from the Anzac Day commemorative ceremonies and so forth. So we would like to see ourselves providing that assistance at all major events in Melbourne and out in regional places in Victoria. And then we want to look at how technology can play a role in the work that we do as we move forward. So what is being offered and what wonderful, interesting things are coming into play in our world of technology, and how can we utilize those to ensure that we're connecting with not only our partners and business funders, et cetera, but how can we utilize technology to assist people day to day in connecting, engaging, and participating in what it is that they need to. For example, when I was in Los Angeles recently, LAX Airport, Los Angeles Airport, are using autonomous wheelchairs to get people from their check-in to the gate that they need to fly out of. Are these things that would possibly add value to the work that we do? And what other technology and AI-assisted support is out there and coming that we still don't know about that can enhance our service delivery, but still maintain that heart that we have in the services that we deliver, that personal touch that we provide when infrastructure doesn't exist or infrastructure fails. And then probably one of the things that we're all keen to do is consider the opportunities beyond Victoria, as we are Travellers Aid Australia. We would like to see a presence as it was in the early part of the 1900s. We would like to see a presence come back to some of the other capital cities and states around Australia. And that's something that we're very keen on exploring over the next decade or so.
1: That's certainly something to keep tabs on, so definitely have to keep an eye on that one and look forward to seeing how progress goes there. Now, Ben, I'm just going to come back to you and get you to fill us in on how people can get in touch. How can the general public find out a little bit more about Travellers Aid and access the services and get in touch with you to find out how they do that?
2: Sure. Each one of our services across the ones we talked about, so that's all of the train stations in Melbourne, out regionally at the airport, have a designated phone number, friendly staff on the other line of that who are more than happy to explain what we offer at each of those sites, how they can best assist you and what you need. All of those phone numbers are available via our website at travellersaid.org.au.
1: Thanks so much to you both. I've been speaking today with Elias Lebos and Ben Harrington, CEO and Training Officer from Travellers Aid, having a chat with me today about Travellers Aid's 110th birthday, the services they have provided over those 11 decades, and what's coming up for people in the community in 2026 and years to come. Elias, Ben, thank you so much for your time today. It was great to catch up with you and celebrate a big birthday.
2: You too, Sam. Thanks.
0: Thanks for the opportunity.
1: And now for some big news. As of the 1st of July, I'm going to be going away from Talking Vision for a little while. I'm hoping to come back, but we'll see what happens in the future. For the immediate time being, there will be a little bit of a break from Talking Vision content. I will no longer be at Vision Australia Radio after June 30. So let's see what happens. Watch this space. Hopefully I'll be back. But yeah, it's a bit of an uncertain time, I suppose you'd say. So for the next few weeks, you'll be hearing some best of programs over the last 5 years that I've had the absolute honour and privilege of being able to host and produce Talking Vision for Vision Australia Radio and the Community Radio Network. It's just been an absolute treat. I've loved every minute of it. And I also want to thank so many people. Even if I don't mention them here by name, they know who they are. And hopefully they don't feel too put out that I've forgotten their names. There's so many out there. We'll start off with Conrad Brown and Jason Gipps, two of the people I've worked with so closely over the last little while. Without Conrad and Jason, I don't think some of this would be possible. So it's just made a huge difference. And then there's also, of course, Nick Thompson and Adele Conlon, and also Mark Ridout. Mark has just been a fantastic mentor over the few years that I've had the pleasure of working with him. And then, of course, we can't go without thanking Stella Glory and Stephen Jolly. Without Stella and Stephen, Talking Vision wouldn't be the show that it has been over the past decade and a half. So it's just been an absolute pleasure to take up the mantle, I suppose you'd say, from Stella back in 2021. I mean, it's, you know, the timing, it's a bit of a tricky one, right in the middle of COVID. It wasn't always easy, but I think Talking Vision was something that I'd say certainly kept me from going loopy in some respects. And having her guide and mentor me through the first 2 years of my tenure as host and producer of Talking Vision, that's something that I will never forget. I'll treasure that for a lifetime, and so many valuable lessons in radio and as a presenter that I learned from Stella. So, Stella, if you're listening, and I hope you are, thank you very much from the bottom of my heart. It's truly appreciated, and I, you know, it's just been amazing to work with you. Now, this is not the last you've heard of my voice on Vision Australia Radio. I've got a few things lined up in the pipeline, some things I'm really keen to put my hand up for and get involved with. So I suppose keep an ear out. You will hear my voice on the Vision Australia Radio Network in some capacity, maybe elsewhere, maybe somewhere else in the audio space related to Vision Australia. There's a few possibilities that are opening up, so we'll just have to wait and see what happens. I'm keen to see what happens with Talking Vision as a podcast series. I'll be back interviewing a fair few people time permitting, of course, but we'll also say you might hear my voice on some audiobooks. You might hear my voice on another program on Vision Australia Radio. The possibilities are endless. So, you know, the sky's the limit, and I'm looking forward to being back in some capacity. So it's goodbye for now, but certainly not goodbye forever. I've absolutely loved being the host and producer and bringing all these fantastic stories of interest to the blind and low vision community, to the wider audience around Australia over the past 5 years. And so thank you so much for listening, and look forward to being back in some other capacity in the future. So thank you so much. And that's all the time we have for today on this, my final episode of Talking Vision. Talking Vision is a Vision Australia Radio production. Thank you to all the people who've made Talking Vision possible over the years. It's been an absolute pleasure to work with you all. And to all our listeners who've gotten in touch over the years, I've loved hearing from you and interviewing all of you out there who've appeared on the show. I've truly enjoyed it, so thank you very much. This is Sam Colley saying goodbye for now, but certainly not forever.
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11: 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And just a warning that today's program may contain language which some listeners could find offensive.
12: ISIS Audiobooks presents an unabridged recording of Only Time Will Tell, written by Jeffrey Archer and read by Roger Allam and Amelia Fox. 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
13: Maisie Clifton, 1919. Prelude. This story would never have been written if I hadn't become pregnant. Mind you, I'd always planned to lose my virginity on the works outing to Weston-super-Mare, just not to that particular man. Arthur Clifton was born in Stillhouse Lane, just like me. Even went to the same school, Merriwood Elementary. But as I was 2 years younger than him, he didn't know I existed. All the girls in my class had a crush on him, and not just because he captained the school football team. Although Arthur had never shown any interest in me while I was at school, that changed soon after he'd returned from the Western Front. I'm not even sure he realised who I was when he asked me for a dance that Saturday night at the Palais, but to be fair, I had to look twice before I recognised him, because he'd grown a pencil moustache and had his hair slicked back like Ronald Coleman. He didn't look at another girl that night, and after we danced the last waltz, I knew it would only be a matter of time before he asked me to marry him. Arthur held my hand as we walked back home, and when we reached my front door, he tried to kiss me. I turned away. After all, the Reverend Watts had told me often enough that I had to stay pure until the day I was married, and Miss Monday, our choir mistress, warned me that men only wanted one thing, and once they got it, they quickly lost interest. I often wondered if Miss Monday spoke from experience. The following Saturday, Arthur invited me to the Flicks to see Lillian Gish in Broken Blossoms. And although I allowed him to put an arm around my shoulder, I still didn't let him kiss me. He didn't make a fuss. Truth is, Arthur was rather shy. The next Saturday, I did allow him to kiss me, but when he tried to put a hand inside my blouse, I pushed him away. In fact, I didn't let him do that until he'd proposed, bought a ring, and the Reverend Watts had read the banns a second time. My brother Stan told me that I was the last known virgin on our side of the River Avon, though I suspect most of his conquests were in his mind. Still, I decided the time had come. And when better than the works outing to Weston-super-Mare with the man I was going to marry in a few weeks' time? However, as soon as Arthur and Stan got off the charabanc, they headed straight for the nearest pub. But I'd spent the past month planning for this moment, so when I got off the coach, like a good girl guide, I was prepared. I was walking towards the pier, feeling pretty fed up, when I became aware someone was following me. I looked around and was surprised when I saw who it was. He caught up with me and asked if I was on my own. Yes, I said, aware that by now Arthur would be on his third pint. When he put a hand on my bum, I should have slapped his face, but for several reasons I didn't. To start with, I thought about the advantages of having sex with someone I wasn't likely to come across again, and I have to admit, I was flattered by his advances. By the time Arthur and Stan would have been downing their eighth pints, he'd booked us into a guest house just off the seafront. They seemed to have a special rate for visitors who had no plans to spend the night. He started kissing me even before we'd reached the first landing, and once the bedroom door was closed, he quickly undid the buttons of my blouse. It obviously wasn't his first time. In fact, I'm pretty sure I wasn't the first girl he'd had on a works outing. Otherwise, how did he know about the special rates? I must confess, I hadn't expected it to be all over quite so quickly. Once he climbed off me, I disappeared into the bathroom while he sat on the end of the bed and lit up a fag. Perhaps it would be better the second time, I thought. But when I came back out, he was nowhere to be seen. I have to admit, I was disappointed. I might have felt more guilty about being unfaithful to Arthur if he hadn't been sick all over me on the journey back to Bristol. The next day, I told my mum what had happened, without letting on who the bloke was. After all, she hadn't met him and was never likely to. Mum told me to keep my mouth shut, as she didn't want to have to cancel the wedding, and even if I did turn out to be pregnant, no one would be any the wiser, as Arthur and I would be married by the time anyone noticed.
2: Harry Clifton, 1920 to 1933. Chapter 1. I was told my father was killed in the war. Whenever I questioned my mother about his death, she didn't say any more than that he'd served with the Royal Gloucestershire Regiment and had been killed fighting on the Western Front only days before the peace treaty with Germany was signed. Grandma said my dad had been a brave man, and once, when we were alone in the house, she showed me his medals. My grandpa rarely offered an opinion on anything, but then he was deaf as a post, so he might not have heard the question in the first place. The only other man I can remember was my Uncle Stan, who used to sit at the top of the table at breakfast time. When he left of a morning, I would often follow him to the city docks where he worked. Every day I spent at the dockyard was an adventure. Cargo ships coming from distant lands and unloading their wares, rice, sugar, bananas, jute, and many other things I'd never heard of. Once the holds had been emptied, the dockers would load them with salt, apples, tin, even coal, my least favourite because it was an obvious clue to what I'd been doing all day and annoyed my mother, before they set off again to I knew not where. I always wanted to help my Uncle Stan unload whatever ship had docked that morning, but he just laughed, saying, "All in good time, my lad." It couldn't be soon enough for me. But without any warning, school got in the way. I was sent to Merriwood Elementary when I was 6, and I thought it was a complete waste of time. What was the point of school when I could learn all I needed to at the docks? I wouldn't have bothered to go back the following day if my mother hadn't dragged me to the front gates, deposited me, and returned at 4 o'clock that afternoon to take me home. I didn't realize Mum had other plans for my future, which didn't include joining Uncle Stan in the shipyard. Once Mum had dropped me off each morning, I would hang around in the yard until she was out of sight, then slope off to the docks. I made sure I was always back at the school gates when she returned to pick me up in the afternoon. On the way home, I would tell her everything I'd done at school that day. I was good at making up stories, but it wasn't long before she discovered that was all they were, stories. One or two other boys from my school also used to hang around the docks, but I kept my distance from them. They were older and bigger and used to thump me if I got in their way. I also had to keep an eye out for Mr. Haskins, the chief ganger, because if he ever found me loitering, to use his favourite word, he would send me off with a kick up the backside and the threat, "If I see you loitering round here again, my lad, I'll report you to the headmaster." Occasionally, Haskins decided he'd seen me once too often, and I'd be reported to the headmaster, who would leather me before sending me back to my classroom. My form master, Mr. Holcomb, never let on if I didn't show up for his class, but then he was a bit soft. Whenever my mum found out I'd been playing truant, she couldn't hide her anger and would stop my halfpenny a week pocket money. But despite the occasional punch from an older boy, regular leatherings from the headmaster, and the loss of my pocket money, I still couldn't resist the draw of the docks. I made only one real friend while I loitered around the dockyard. His name was old Jack Tarr. Mr. Tarr lived in an abandoned railway carriage at the end of the sheds. Uncle Stan told me to keep away from old Jack because he was a stupid, dirty old tramp. He didn't look that dirty to me, certainly not as dirty as Stan, and it wasn't long before I discovered he wasn't stupid either. After lunch with my Uncle Stan, one bite of his Marmite sandwich, his discarded apple core, and a swig of beer, I would be back at school in time for a game of football, the only activity I considered it worth turning up for. After all, when I left school, I was going to captain Bristol City, or build a ship that would sail around the world. If Mr. Holcomb kept his mouth shut and the ganger didn't report me to the headmaster, I could go for days without being found out. And as long as I avoided the coal barges and was standing by the school gate at 4 o'clock every afternoon, my mother would never be any the wiser. Every other Saturday, Uncle Stan would take me to watch Bristol City at Ashton Gate. On Sunday mornings, Mum used to cart me off to Holy Nativity Church, something I couldn't find a way of getting out of. Once the Reverend Watts had given the final blessing, I would run all the way to the recreation ground and join my mates for a game of football before returning home in time for dinner. By the time I was 7, it was clear to anyone who knew anything about the game of football that I was never going to get into the school team, let alone Captain Bristol City. But that was when I discovered that God had given me one small gift, and it wasn't in my feet. To begin with, I didn't notice that anyone who sat near me in church on a Sunday morning stopped singing whenever I opened my mouth. I wouldn't have given it a second thought if Mum hadn't suggested I join the choir. I laughed scornfully. After all, everyone knew the choir was only for girls and sissies. I would have dismissed the idea out of hand if the Reverend Watts hadn't told me that choir boys were paid a penny for funerals and tuppence for weddings. My first experience of bribery. But even after I'd reluctantly agreed to take a vocal test, the devil decided to place an obstacle in my path, in the form of Miss Eleanor E. Munday. I would never have come across Miss Munday if she hadn't been the choir mistress at Holy Nativity. Although she was only 5'3" and looked as though a gust of wind might blow her away, no one tried to take the mickey. I have a feeling that even the devil would have been frightened of Miss Munday, because the Reverend Watts certainly was. I agreed to take a vocal test, but not before my mum had handed over a month's pocket money in advance. The following Sunday, I stood in line with a group of other lads and waited to be called. "You will always be on time for choir practice," Miss Munday announced, fixing a gimlet eye on me. I stared back defiantly. "You will never speak unless spoken to." I somehow managed to remain silent. "And during the service, you will concentrate at all times." I reluctantly nodded. And then, God bless her, she gave me a way out. "But most importantly," she declared, placing her hands on her hips, "within 12 weeks, you will be expected to pass a reading and writing test, so that I can be sure you are able to tackle a new anthem or an unfamiliar psalm. I was pleased to have fallen at the first hurdle, but as I was to discover, Miss Eleanor E. Munday didn't give up easily. "What piece have you chosen to sing, child?" she asked me when I reached the front of the line. "I haven't chosen anything," I told her. She opened a hymn book, handed it to me, and sat down at the piano. I smiled at the thought that I might still be able to make the second half of our Sunday morning football game. She began to play a familiar tune, and when I saw my mother glaring at me from the front row of pews, I decided I'd better go through with it, just to keep her happy. "All things bright and beautiful, all creatures great and small, all things wise and wonderful." A smile had appeared on Miss Munday's face long before I reached "The Lord God Made Them All." "What's your name, child?" she asked.
5: "Harry Clifton, miss."
2: "Harry Clifton, you will report for choir practice on Mondays, Wednesdays, and Fridays at 6 o'clock sharp." Turning to the boy standing behind me, she said, "Next." I promised my mum I'd be on time for the first choir practice, even though I knew it would be my last, as Miss Munday would soon realize I couldn't read or write. And it would have been my last if it hadn't been obvious to anyone listening that my singing voice was in a different class to that of any other boy in the choir. In fact, the moment I opened my mouth, everyone fell silent, and the looks of admiration, even awe, that I had desperately sought on the football field were happening in church. Miss Munday pretended not to notice. After she dismissed us, I didn't go home, but ran all the way to the docks so I could ask Mr. Tarr what I should do about the fact that I couldn't read or write. I listened carefully to the old man's advice, and the next day I went back to school and took my place in Mr. Holcomb's class. The schoolmaster couldn't hide his surprise when he saw me sitting in the front row, and was even more surprised when I paid close attention to the morning lesson for the first time. Mr. Holcomb began by teaching me the alphabet, and within days I could write out all 26 letters, if not always in the correct order. My mum would have helped me when I got home in the afternoon, but like the rest of my family, she also couldn't read or write. Uncle Stan could just about scrawl his signature, and although he could tell the difference between a packet of Wills's Star and Wild Woodbines, I was fairly sure he couldn't actually read the labels. Despite his unhelpful mutterings, I set about writing the alphabet on any piece of scrap paper I could find. Uncle Stan didn't seem to notice that the torn-up newspaper in the privy was always covered in letters. Once I'd mastered the alphabet, Mr. Holcomb introduced me to a few simple words: dog, cat, mum, and dad. That was when I first asked him about my dad, hoping that he might be able to tell me something about him. After all, he seemed to know everything. But he seemed puzzled that I knew so little about my own dad. A week later, he wrote my first four-letter word on the blackboard: book, and then five, house, and six, school. By the end of the month, I could write my first sentence: "The quick brown fox jumps over the lazy dog," which, Mr. Holcomb pointed out, contained every letter in the alphabet. I checked, and he turned out to be right. By the end of term, I could spell anthem, psalm, and even hymn, although Mr. Holcomb kept reminding me I still dropped my H's whenever I spoke. But then we broke up for the holidays, and I began to worry I would never pass Miss Munday's demanding test without Mr. Holcomb's help. And that might have been the case if old Jack hadn't taken his place. I was half an hour early for choir practice on the Friday evening when I knew I would have to pass my second test if I hoped to continue as a member of the choir. I sat silently in the stalls, hoping Miss Munday would pick on someone else before she called on me. I had already passed the first test with what Miss Munday had described as flying colours. We had all been asked to recite the Lord's Prayer. This was not a problem for me, because for as long as I could remember, my mum knelt by my bed each night and repeated the familiar words before tucking me up. However, Miss Munday's next test was to prove far more demanding. By this time, the end of our second month, we were expected to read a psalm out loud in front of the rest of the choir. I chose Psalm 121, which I also knew off by heart, having sung it so often in the past. I will lift up mine eyes unto the hills, from whence cometh my help. I could only hope that my help cometh from the Lord. Although I was able to turn to the correct page in the psalm book, as I could now count from 1 to 100, I feared Miss Munday would realize that I was unable to follow every verse, line by line. If she did, she didn't let on, because I remained in the choir stalls for another month, while two other miscreants, her word, not that I knew what it meant until I asked Mr. Holcomb the next day, were dispatched back to the congregation. When the time came for me to take the third and final test, I was ready for it. Miss Munday asked those of us who remained to write out the Ten Commandments in the correct order without referring to the book of Exodus. The choir mistress turned a blind eye to the fact that I placed theft ahead of murder, couldn't spell adultery, and certainly didn't know what it meant. Only after two other miscreants were summarily dismissed for lesser offences did I realize just how exceptional my voice must be. On the first Sunday of Advent, Miss Munday announced that she had selected three new trebles, or little angels, as the Reverend Watts was wont to describe us, to join her choir, the remainder having been rejected for committing such unforgivable sins as chattering during the sermon, sucking a gobstopper, and, in the case of two boys, being caught playing conkers during the Nunc Dimittis. The following Sunday, I dressed up in a long blue cassock with a ruffled white collar. I alone was allowed to wear a bronze medallion of the Virgin Mother around my neck to show that I had been selected as the treble soloist. I would have proudly worn the medallion all the way back home, even to school the next morning to show off to the rest of the lads, if only Miss Munday hadn't retrieved it at the end of each service. On Sundays, I was transported into another world, but I feared this state of delirium could not last for ever. Chapter 2. When Uncle Stan rose in the morning, he somehow managed to wake the entire household. No one complained, as he was the breadwinner in the family, and in any case he was cheaper and more reliable than an alarm clock. The first noise Harry would hear was the bedroom door slamming. This would be followed by his uncle tramping along the creaky wooden landing, down the stairs and out of the house. Then another door would slam as he disappeared into the privy. If anyone was still asleep, the rush of water as Uncle Stan pulled the chain, followed by two more slammed doors before he returned to the bedroom, served to remind them that Stan expected his breakfast to be on the table by the time he walked into the kitchen. He only had a wash and a shave on Saturday evenings before going off to the Palais or the Odeon. He took a bath 4 times a year on quarter day. No one was going to accuse Stan of wasting his hard-earned cash on soap. Maisie, Harry's mum, would be next up, leaping out of bed moments after the first slammed door. There would be a bowl of porridge on the stove by the time Stan came out of the privy. Grandma followed shortly afterwards and would join her daughter in the kitchen before Stan had taken his place at the head of the table. Harry had to be down within 5 minutes of the first slammed door if he hoped to get any breakfast. The last to arrive in the kitchen would be Grandpa, who was so deaf he often managed to sleep through Stan's early morning ritual. This daily routine in the Clifton household never varied. When you've only got one outside privy, one sink and one towel, order becomes a necessity. By the time Harry was splashing his face with a trickle of cold water, his mother would be serving breakfast in the kitchen, 2 thickly sliced pieces of bread covered in lard for Stan, and 4 thin slices for the rest of the family, which she would toast if there was any coal left in the sack dumped outside the front door every Monday. Once Stan had finished his porridge, Harry would be allowed to lick the bowl. A large brown pot of tea was always brewing on the hearth, which Grandma would pour into a variety of mugs through a silver-plated Victorian tea strainer she had inherited from her mother. While the other members of the family enjoyed a mug of unsweetened tea, sugar was only for high days and holidays, Stan would open his first bottle of beer, which he usually gulped down in one draught. He would then rise from the table and burp loudly before picking up his lunchbox, which Grandma had prepared while he was having his breakfast. 2 Marmite sandwiches, a sausage, an apple, 2 more bottles of beer, and a packet of 5 coffin nails. Once Stan had left for the docks, everyone began to talk at once.
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21: G'day, I'm Sam Ricard. It is the 1st of July, pinching a punch for the 1st of the month, 2026. We're reading articles from the powered.media website. Joining me, as per normal, is the author of these articles, Emma Myers. G'day, Emma.
22: Hello, Sam.
21: Once more, the NDIS entering our worldview. It doesn't seem to go away very far, does it?
22: No, that pesky little scheme.
21: Indeed. Now, we will be talking about legislation itself and how those pesky Greens have decided to insist on debate going a little bit longer. But we'll start with the article you published before that. Now, maybe you can step us through that.
22: Yes, so there's a lot of people who are rightly concerned about the upcoming changes should the reforms go ahead. A lot of people are obviously concerned about losing their funding and losing access to the outside world, but we often forget that there's another cohort within NDIS participants that are, a lot of the time, it's almost like they're forgotten about.
21: Indeed, so we're talking about family of the participants, for example, the children of participants. Surprise, surprise, sometimes people with a disability have offspring. So you spoke to a young mother who is quite rightfully worried about the welfare of a daughter if certain changes go through.
22: Yeah, that's right. And look, she receives in-home support, she receives transport support, she receives therapy funding, and she's worried that should the 50% cuts to social and community participation go ahead, that not only will she be affected, but her daughter will also be affected because neither of them could go out and do their daily activities together.
21: When you tinker around with a system like they're planning on doing now, then yes, there are going to be consequences that they don't quite expect to happen.
22: Or they don't think of in general.
21: And, well, indeed. And I think that we've got people looking at the sums without looking at the sum total of human need, as it were.
22: Anyway, we've got a lovely person reading for us today.
21: Well, actually, we have a new newsreader. It is the delightful Davida Davies, who has a name like a superhero, like so many of ours do. Over to you, Davida.
0: Thank you, Sam. Many in the disability community are fearful of losing disability support due to the controversial National Disability Insurance Scheme Amendment, securing the NDIS for Future Generations bill, according to advocates. During the committee hearings last week, PWDA Policy Officer Clara Pirani explained that many people with disability are experiencing significant fear and anxiety about the proposed reforms, which she argued is due to a lack of trust in government. The level of fear in the community is just incredible. A lot of it is coming from a lack of trust in the government. That is exacerbated with this incredibly significant bill, which will change almost every element of the NDIS, and yet there was no consultation. People in the community are so afraid. They don't feel heard, Ms. Pirani claims. The warning comes as NDIS Minister Mark Butler appeared on ABC AM radio recently, claiming that despite the hundreds of submissions and consultations during the hearings, the government is still pushing ahead with the NDIS bill reforms. This inquiry was a really important opportunity to engage with the community. But look, at the end of the day, the Senate will decide when this report is delivered. We think the legislation is ready to be debated in the coming fortnight. Ashley Clark survived a major fall in 2018, which left her with permanent physical disability and significant mobility challenges. She says the NDIS has been a vital aspect to maintaining her independence, crediting the scheme for providing her with support workers and the physical assistance required to safely care for her young daughter. I wouldn't have been able to become a mum with my disability and look after my child without NDIS support. It's my main goal to help my child to raise her well. However, Ms. Clark is concerned potential funding cuts could reduce community access, leading to social isolation for both her and her child. It's very important that she doesn't become isolated because I'm disabled. We won't be able to go out of the house to connect with the community. It's not only affecting me negatively, but it's affecting my daughter and she doesn't deserve that. We don't want it to be a situation where I'm not supported, so she ends up being in foster care. That would be worse and a lot more pain for everyone. We still deserve to be supported to be a family and stay a family. In Autism Asperger's Advocacy Australia's A4 submission to the inquiry, the advocacy organisation made the claim that the government opposes tribunal decisions based on extensive evidence that intensive supports for autistic children are reasonable and necessary. The government prefers that NDIS delegates with little or no scientific knowledge can make binding decisions that deny children they have never met essential supports. It reads, "Every Australian Counts agrees, outlining in its submission that NDIS reform must strengthen participant outcomes and rights, not increase uncertainty, which shifts the risk onto people with disability and their families. What is being proposed in this bill is not reform, is taking Australia backwards to a cruel and rationed system," it reads. Meanwhile, PWDA Acting CEO Megan Spindler-Smith says one of the deepest concerns across the disability community is the increased likelihood of preventable harm caused by the withdrawal of support should the bill pass in its current form. "When support is withdrawn, the need does not disappear and neither do the cost," Ms. Spindler-Smith says. In its current form, the bill represents the most significant restructure of the NDIS since its inception. Yet these reforms are being advanced without the transparent evidence base needed to properly understand their broader economic and social consequences. However, NDIS Minister Mark Butler claims that the proposed changes to the bill reflects on 3 years of work since the independent NDIS review in 2023 and is endorsed by all governments at the National Cabinet. I'm absolutely convinced the plan I announced is the right plan for the NDIS, Mr. Butler says. Powered will keep you updated on this story as it unfolds. The Greens have secured an 8-week extension to the Senate inquiry into the NDIS Amendment Bill, delaying legislation that has faced widespread opposition from the disability community. With Labor, the Liberals, the Nationals, and One Nation currently supporting the NDIS cuts, the bill had been widely expected to pass the Parliament. However, support for the bill is waning, with the Senate yesterday spending hours debating withdrawing the bill. Now, the inquiry into the NDIS cuts has been extended until 14 August 2026, which will delay the bill and grant more time to build pressure on both Labor and the Liberals to withdraw their support for the controversial legislation. This extended inquiry does not preclude additional future delays to the bill, and Greens leader, Larissa Waters, says they will put as many roadblocks in front of these cuts as are needed. The Greens will not support the NDIS bill. We will vote against it, and we will do everything we can to delay it and stop it entirely. These cuts were friendless in the short inquiry we've just had, and Parliament should listen to the strong voice of the disability community and cancel these cuts, said Greens leader, Larissa Waters. Greens disability spokesperson, Senator Jordan Steele-John, says the party will fight to provide greater protections for disabled people by ensuring that they cannot be forced to undergo harmful restrictive practices to gain access to the NDIS, and that any treatments required must be available in the public healthcare system. Labor's cuts to the NDIS are one of the cruelest acts perpetrated on a community by an Australian government. I call on every Labor and Liberal senator who has heard the disability community's testimony that these cuts will upend their community and kill people. Go back to your party room and tell them what you've heard, he stresses. Tell them that supporting this bill means hundreds of thousands of disabled people across Australia and their families will lose access to supports. The disability community is no punching bag and will not accept these cuts to balance the budget just because Labor is too scared to tax gas exports. And now back to Emma and Sam.
21: Thank you, Davida. So the second story is positive in a way because, okay, they're not changing their mind as far as what they're going to cut out, but at least there's going to be further debate.
22: Yeah, so another 8 weeks in total, which is obviously better than the alternative, but we're still getting reports that pretty much every party except the Greens are fine with what's being laid out on the table.
21: I suspect this is kind of an ambit claim, negotiations with unions. I think that this comes down to the Labor Party's tax bill more than anything else, because they're being attacked on sort of both sides, on the left by the Greens and on the right by the other two parties. So I think what they are aiming to do is get something reasonable through the regarding negative gearing and things like that, and they're using the NDIS as a means of negotiating with the Greens so they can have something a little bit less left-leaning. And maybe say, all right, you twisted our arms. We're not going to be cutting the NDIS back as far as you wanted us to. That's my theory anyway. That's what I'm kind of hoping. Otherwise, it just means that there are a whole bunch of bleep excluded there.
22: I've got to say, I was talking to Al Gibbs, who is one of the top disability advocates in the country, the other day. We were just having a nice chat on the phone, just as acquaintances. And I had to say that I'm scared of this deal and I'm not even on the NDIS, but the fact that there's been so much fear-mongering on a political and media scale that, you know, we're now hearing reports of people with a disability being abused in the street or harassed. They're just going about their daily lives by passerbys in the street, and it's just I'm now uncomfortable going out on my own.
21: It's interesting that when times get tough, people want to turn around and blame somebody. And we're an easy target to blame because it's perceived that we won't necessarily fight back. I think one of the things that has happened, though, is with schemes like the NDIS, it has actually emboldened us on this side of things to organise and to have our say. Where that ends up is anyone's guess, but it's been an interesting few years, let's put it that way.
22: Yeah, and obviously it'll continue to be interesting come the end of the extension.
21: And time only remains to see how this is actually going to affect things. It could just be that there's nothing to see here, as the politicians are saying. I suspect it's going to be somewhere less than catastrophic, but more annoying than anything else. And the government's going to be scrambling to find patches for its patches. Anyway, that is a wrap for this wrap this week. Next week, we've got your favourite hobby.
22: Yeah, chemical restraints.
21: So you've done a bit of a deep dive into the whole subject, and we'll go into that and have the lovely, fuzzy, positive subject of chemical restraints next week. In the meantime, bye for now.
22: Bye.
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9: 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President
10: Trump. There's been no trace of Mr. Holt.
11: Remembrance Day
12: 1998. Aggression to kill Osama bin Laden.
13: Hello and welcome to On This Day. I'm Marilyn Barclay, and today is Wednesday, the 1st of July.
14: So happy new financial year. And now to events that have marked this day. On this day in 1997, Hong Kong was returned to Chinese control after 150 years of British administration. Britain invaded China during the First Opium War in 1839. After Britain occupied Hong Kong, China gave up the island to the British under the Convention of Chuan Bi, which was signed on the 20th of January 1841. Following the Second Opium War, China was forced to relinquish the Kowloon Peninsula, adjacent to Hong Kong Island, along with other area islands. Then, in 1898, the UK commenced a 99-year lease of Hong Kong and its surrounding islands and territories, increasing the size of the Hong Kong colony. The lease would expire at midnight on the 30th of June 1997. Negotiations on the future of Hong Kong were initiated between Britain and China in 1982. On the 19th of December 1984, British Prime Minister Margaret Thatcher and Chinese Premier Chao Tsu-yang signed the Joint Sino-British Declaration, approving the 1997 turnover of the colony. The declaration allowed for the formulation of a one country, two systems policy by China's communist government, permitting Hong Kong to have a capitalist economy and enjoy existing rights and freedoms. Democratic elections for the new Legislative Council were held in 1995. On the 1st of July 1997, Hong Kong's chief executive, Tung Chee Hwa, was sworn in as the new leader. But Beijing has taken increasingly strong steps to encroach on Hong Kong's political system and crack down on dissent. In 2020, Beijing imposed a sweeping national security law on Hong Kong. Since then, authorities have arrested dozens of pro-democracy activists, lawmakers and journalists, curbed voting rights and limited freedoms of the press and speech. In March 2024, Hong Kong lawmakers passed Article 23, an additional security legislation that further strengthens China's rule on the city's rights and freedom, drawing international criticism. As we head to our first music break, I see that Deborah Harry was born on this day in 1945. The American singer and actress is best known for being the lead singer of the punk rock band Blondie. Her acting career includes more than 30 film roles and numerous television appearances.

That was Blondie with Heart of Glass. And now let's have a look at what else occurred on July the 1st. In 1851, Victoria officially separated from New South Wales. In 1803, the British government instructed Lieutenant Governor David Collins to establish a settlement on the southern coast. This settlement was not a success, and the site was abandoned. Thanks to the initiative of John Batman, however, Melbourne was settled in 1835, and despite being regarded as an illegal settlement, the colony thrived. Governor Burke formally named Melbourne in 1837. The first petition for formal separation of the colony from New South Wales was presented to Governor Gipps in 1840, but it was rejected. It was another 10 years before the British Act of Parliament, separating Victoria from New South Wales, was signed by Queen Victoria. The Dominion of Canada was formed on this day in 1867, an event subsequently celebrated as an annual Canadian holiday. Its current name, Canada Day, was adopted in 1982. It's marked by parades, fireworks, and the display of flags. In 1903, the first Tour de France began, and the race went on to become cycling's most prestigious and difficult event. In 1963, former Foreign Office official Harold Philby was confirmed as a double agent working for the Soviet authorities during his time with the Foreign Office. It is thought he was the third man who warned British diplomats Guy Burgess and Donald Maclean of impending arrests by intelligence services. And on the same day, in 1963, the US Post Office instituted the zip code, asking everyone to use their zip codes on return addresses after the name of city and state whenever possible to help speed the process of mail delivery. Postcodes, as they're known here, were introduced in Australia on this day in 1967. In 1968, the United States, the United Kingdom, the USSR and 59 other states signed the Nuclear Non-Proliferation Treaty in an attempt to halt the spread of nuclear weapons. In 1999, the new Scottish Parliament was opened by the Queen, the first time Scotland had its own parliament for nearly 300 years. And here's something many will remember. On this day in 2000, then Prime Minister John Howard introduced the GST. The Goods and Services Tax, or GST, is a value-added tax of 10% on most products and services sold in Australia. It replaced the previous wholesale sales tax system and various minor taxes such as stamp duty and bank account debits tax. So, to send you off today, here is the number one song on this day in 1994 on the US Billboard charts. The R&B cover version of I Swear by All For One. That track was only a few weeks away from reaching number one in Australia as well. I swear.

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6: Good afternoon. It's Wednesday, the 1st of July, 2026. I'm Doug Cunningham and I'm joined today by Trish Nankervell. First up, here's a quick look at what's making headlines around the country. Democracy under assault from significant third parties, global search for Australian Jesse Brzezinski, and Chinese ambassador and ASIO trade barbs. Now, here's Trish with today's top story.
7: Democracy under assault from significant third parties at 2025 federal election, parliamentary inquiry finds. This is from The Guardian Australia, written by Dan Jervis-Bardi. New laws are needed to police behaviour at polling booths after Australia's democracy came under assault at last year's federal election, including from third parties such as Plymouth Brethren, Christian Church members and right-wing lobby group Advance, the chair of a parliamentary inquiry has said. The proposed new code of conduct for campaigners was among several recommendations in the interim report from the Labor-led committee reviewing the 2025 ballot, which was tabled on Tuesday afternoon. The coalition has dismissed the findings, accusing Labor of turning the election inquiry into a hyper-partisan witch hunt against members of the church. The way that they have been treated by Labor for exercising their right to participate in our political process is a stain on our democracy, the Liberal Senator Jess Collins said. The Joint Standing Committee on Electoral Matters received dozens of reports about the conduct of members of Plymouth Brethren Christian Church who turned out en masse to support Labor candidates in the marginal seats across the country. The church has acknowledged some of its members were involved in the campaign, but denied it was organised by the church. In a speech to Parliament, the committee's chair, Jerome Laxell, said what occurred at the federal election felt like an assault on our democracy, especially in targeted seats. Many describe this assault by third parties, identified in submissions like the Plymouth Brethren and Advance, as a fundamental disruption to the foundations of our free and fair voting process, the Labor MP said. This Parliament cannot ignore this evidence. In an electoral system where it's compulsory for adults to participate, every effort must be made to ensure that the electoral process is safe, fair and inviting for all involved. The committee's report did not name the groups, but said a significant proportion of reports of antisocial behaviour at polling places were linked to third parties. The interim report made 14 recommendations, including calling for a review of the threshold for entities to be considered significant third parties and therefore subject to regulation under federal electoral laws. It proposed creating a mandatory code of conduct that would apply to all participants at polling places. The code would be enforced in designated campaign zones, surrounding booths, where the number of campaigners and signage would be restricted. These recommendations respond directly to the many accounts of overwhelming, unsafe and intimidatory experiences at polling places during the 2025 federal election in targeted electorates, Laxell said. The interim report also called for a wider review of electoral laws to protect the voting process from domestic interference. In the face of evidence received to date, a strong argument can be made that any behaviour designed to dissuade participation in the electoral process could be considered domestic interference, he said. The committee last week announced it would seek to compel witnesses from Plymouth Brethren Christian Church and Advance to attend public hearings in a step it described as extraordinary but necessary. The committee said the groups had declined to appear at hearings in November 2025, March and May, and would issue summons if invitations continued to be refused. The church's director, Lloyd Grimshaw, has written to the committee to advise that he was prepared to give evidence in order to state the facts. The church had claimed it was not able to attend the hearing on the one date that was originally proposed. A spokesperson for the church said in a statement late on Tuesday that it wanted to appear before the committee to confirm directly and plainly that the church did not support, coordinate or otherwise participate in the 2025 election. The spokesperson said the church wrote to the committee again on Tuesday morning, offering to give evidence, the fifth time it had done so. It is for the committee chair, Laxell, to talk to his remarks to Parliament. A spokesperson for Advance told Guardian Australia, Jerome Laxell is a sook who is currently conducting a witch hunt into anyone who disagrees with him. We won't be listening to his lectures about who is and isn't allowed to participate in elections in this country. In a speech to Parliament responding to the interim report, the Liberal MP, Ben Small, described the inquiry as a one-eyed, hyper-partisan witch hunt of a group of religious Australians. Guardian Australia has been told Collins spoke up in defence of the Plymouth Brethren Christian Church at the Coalition's closed-door party room meeting on Tuesday morning. Collins would not discuss the remarks to the party room, but in a statement accused Labor of using the Parliament to persecute a religious group for campaigning against them. The inquiry will now shift its focus to its other terms of reference, including the prospect of fixed four-year terms and increasing the number of MPs in Parliament before tabling its final report in November. That article was Democracy Under Assault from Significant Third Parties at 25 Federal Election Parliamentary Inquiry Finds from The Guardian Australia, written by Dan Jervis-Bardi.
6: Global search for Australian Jesse Brizzese missing in Mexico from the New Daily, AAP. An international search effort is underway to find an Australian man who vanished while travelling through a picturesque resort town in Mexico. West Australian man Jesse Brizzese, 35, went missing in Mexico on June 3rd. A social media appeal says Brizzese's last known location was in Riviera Maya, a resort town just south of Cancun, along the Caribbean coastline. Jesse has been travelling overseas, and we've been unable to confirm where he is or whether he is okay for 3 weeks, Robert Brizzese wrote on Facebook on Monday. He asked that anyone who has been in touch with Jesse or has information to contact himself or police. A separate social media post from a woman claiming to be a family friend said the family was becoming increasingly concerned for his welfare. We are growing more worried as each day goes by, wrote the woman, who claimed to be friends with Jesse Brizzese's brother. Jesse, if you happen to see this, please know that we love you so much and we are worried about you. AAP has contacted the owners of both accounts. Brizzese's disappearance has sparked a global search effort involving the Department of Foreign Affairs and Trade, Western Australian Police and local Mexican authorities. The Fiscalía General del Estado de Quintana Roo, the State Attorney General's office, shared a missing persons alert on its website. Interpol has issued a yellow notice, an international alert used to track down missing or abducted people. It describes Brizzesi as a dual Australian and Italian national, with brown eyes and hair, 176 centimetres tall and speaking only English. He has several tattoos on his left arm, shoulder, chest, and is likely to have visited Cambodia, Mexico, the US, Thailand, Singapore, Hong Kong, China, and Indonesia. WA Police is assisting DFAT with its inquiries, a spokesperson said. That story was Global Search for Australian Jesse Brizzesi missing in Mexico from the New Daily AAP.
7: Chinese ambassador and ASIO trade bards over foreign interference allegations from the ABC by Tom Lowry. China's ambassador has criticised Australia's domestic spy agency, ASIO, for a video aired ahead of a national security speech last week. The video featured news clips on alleged Chinese foreign interference, which the ambassador has suggested risks harming the Australia-China relationship. ASIO has sharply rebuked the criticism from Xiao Qian, pointing to multiple cases of foreign interference that resulted in convictions in Australian courts. China's ambassador to Australia has attacked Australia's domestic spy agency over allegations of foreign interference, warning it risks harming Australia-China relations. Ambassador Xiao Qian has pointed to a video aired before a speech delivered by ASIO Director General Mike Burgess last week as casting aspersions on China, prompting a sharp rebuke from the spy agency. In an opinion piece sent to 9 newspapers, the ambassador also criticised a joint statement issued by Five Eyes spy agencies from Australia, the UK, US, Canada and New Zealand on the risk posed by Chinese intelligence services using sites such as LinkedIn to lure recruits. Mr. Xiao labelled the statement slanderous and said it failed to find or fabricate any substantive evidence. The ambassador was in attendance as Mr. Burgess delivered his annual threat assessment at the ASIO headquarters in Canberra last week, sitting in the second row during the address. The speech itself, delivered in front of a mix of defence and national security officials, diplomats, journalists and others, did not mention China at any point. But ahead of the speech, a video was played to the audience, made up of news clips, either featuring ASIO or covering events the agency was interested in. Media crews attending the event agreed to terms that the speech by Mr. Burgess and subsequent question and answer session could be filmed, but not the video before the address. The video was largely focused on anti-Semitism and the Bondi terror attack, while also covering issues including the return of ISIS brides to Australia. But the video also touched on issues of Chinese foreign interference, including the arrest of 2 Chinese nationals in Canberra accused of spying on the Canberra Buddhist Association. Those mentions have drawn the ire of Mr. Xiao, who appeared to take particular issue with the mention of matters before the courts. While relevant cases are still pending and facts have yet to be established, what harm will the broadcasting of such an official video cause to the individuals concerned? He said in the opinion piece. What message will this one-sided information convey to the Australian public and what impact will it have on China-Australian relationships? China itself has long suffered from foreign interference and has no intention of, nor has it ever engaged in, so-called interference in Australia. ASIO has pushed back strongly on the criticism, with a spokeswoman pointing to other examples of interference proved in court. Noting the ambassador advocates the application of the rule of law, we point you to the conviction of a Melbourne man for attempting to interfere in Australia's political system to advance the interests of the Chinese Communist Party, she said, and the conviction of a Sydney man who gave Chinese spies information on Australia's economic, defence and political priorities. Mr. Xiao also used the opinion piece to make broad swipes at those he argued were pushing an outdated mentality in talking up Australia-China tensions. Viewing China-Australia relations through the lens of a Cold War mentality and using national security as a pretext to portray China as a hypothetical enemy is targeting the wrong party, harming the friendship and running counter to the interests of the Australian nation and its people, he wrote. Early last month, ASIO and its Five Eyes partner agencies warned that Chinese spies were using professional networking sites, such as LinkedIn, to identify potential targets. Chinese military intelligence services ultimately seek to acquire privileged military, political and economic intelligence that can provide China with a strategic and tactical advantage over the Five Eyes, it warned. Beijing has repeatedly rejected similar claims in the past, and the statement drew sharp commentary from the ambassador, who argued the case against China on those grounds was thin. The Five Eyes alliance, touted as the world's most formidable alliance, failed to find or fabricate any substantive evidence on a serious matter concerning major power relations and regional peace, instead concocting a sensational charge against another nation out of thin air, Mr. Xiao said. That was Chinese ambassador and ASIO trade barbs over foreign interference allegations from the ABC by Tom Lowry.
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6: Our next story: June sees biggest monthly fall in national housing values since 2022 totality fines, by Lin Lin from the ABC. The biggest monthly decline in home values in more than 3 years has been recorded as the housing market slowdown that began in Sydney and Melbourne spreads across the country, according to property data firm Cotality. Dwelling values fell 0.4% nationally in June. Sydney led the decline, falling by 1.2%, while Melbourne values dropped 1%. The once booming markets of Brisbane and Perth are still rising, but at a much slower pace. Adelaide was flat, suggesting momentum is waning in almost every capital city. Cotality research head Gerard Berg said the June figures marked an important turning point after months of slowing growth. The key change we've seen in our June data is that the national market is now fully in decline, he said. Mr. Berg described a perfect storm of headwinds affecting demand, which he said began before interest rates started to rise earlier this year. Even prior to the Reserve Bank lifting rates, we saw affordability being a considerable constraint in the market, he said. But then we've seen three rate rises. We've seen the impact of the Middle East conflict hitting every energy cost for consumers and sentiment deteriorate already during this period, as well as the tax changes. So these factors combined have really driven this downturn that we've seen. Revised data also paints a weaker picture than previously thought, with Cotality now saying the national housing market peaked in March. Home values have fallen 0.7% over the June quarter. An alternative home price index from REA Group's PropTrack reported national prices fell 0.3% in June, the third straight monthly decline. Sydney and Perth recorded the biggest falls, both down 0.5%, followed by Melbourne and Canberra, which each fell 0.4%. Regional markets, by contrast, held steady. Whatever data set you look at, the trend is pointing in the same direction. House prices are weakening. Sydney and Melbourne continue to lead the downturn, but conditions were mixed elsewhere in the Cotality data. Darwin recorded the strongest monthly growth of any capital city, with values up 1.4% in June, while Hobart rose 0.6%. Mr. Berg said the difference came down to the balance between supply and demand. We're seeing divergent conditions around the country, still reflecting the different imbalance between demand and supply in each of these markets, he said. With greater stock available for purchase in Sydney, this has seen the market there decline the fastest, while Brisbane and Perth are still the markets that have the tightest supply. Westpac senior economist Matthew Hassan agreed, noted that cities such as Brisbane, Adelaide and Perth were still experiencing exceptionally low levels of homes for sale. In some cases, we're talking about 1 or 2 months of sales from current listings, compared with 4 or 5 months in a more balanced market, he said. Low rental vacancy rates were also helping support those markets, despite the broader slowdown. By contrast, Mr. Hassan said Sydney and Melbourne entered the downturn more fully priced and were more sensitive to higher interest rates, while on-market supply was beginning to tilt back towards buyers. He said the medium-sized capitals were expected to slow, but tight supply meant a more significant correction was unlikely. We think they're slow from here, perhaps with some price slippage along the way, but without a more material price correction, Mr. Hassan said. Cotality's Home Value Index last saw a brief decline from November 2024 to January 2025, ahead of the RBA's interest rate cuts. The last period of a sustained fall in dwelling values was in mid-2022, when the central bank was hiking rates. Mr. Berg said the housing slowdown reflected a range of headwinds, but Mr. Hassan believed the federal government's housing tax changes became a significant source of ongoing uncertainty in June. Without a shadow of a doubt, the big change was the tax policy changes announced at the federal budget, he said. There's a lot of uncertainty about the impact of these policy changes, and uncertainty is poison for markets. Mr. Hassan said many investors were delaying purchase decisions as they assessed how the new rules would affect future returns. Westpac is already seeing signs of that pullback in its loan book. Mr. Hassan said applications for investment loans had fallen by about 20%, with the bank expecting investor demand to weaken further as the policy changes flowed through the market. But he said the grandfathering provisions meant existing investors were unlikely to rush to sell, reducing the risk of a larger downturn. The federal budget's changes are intended to redirect investor demand away from established homes and towards new construction to increase housing supply. But that shift is not yet showing up in bank data, according to Westpac. Mr. Hassan said investor demand had weakened, but there was little evidence yet that investors were moving towards building homes instead. We do expect to see investor activity skew more towards that type of activity, but so far that doesn't look to be showing through in the data, he said. Deepening market caution is being felt by developers such as Sydney-based Rosewell Group. Chief Executive Louis Biani said rising construction costs, higher financing expenses, and weakening prices were making many projects increasingly difficult to deliver. The biggest misconception is that developers don't want to build. We absolutely do, he said. Unfortunately, with the prices coming down the way they are, it makes new project feasibility more difficult to stack up. If we want to solve Sydney's housing crisis, we have to make it easier to build quality homes, not harder. Mr. Biani said developers were also dealing with construction costs that have risen by between 20 and 30% over the past year, as well as long delays getting planning approvals. There's no confidence in the market, he said. A lot of people, including investors, have pulled back. Rosewell Group's head of development, Benjamin Ong, said affordability had become the biggest barrier after three interest rate hikes. The demand is there, it's just that buyers can't afford it, he said. And that story was June sees biggest monthly fall in national housing value since 2022, Cotality finds. By Lin Lin, ABC.
7: Australia's supermarket price crackdown starts today, but will you pay less? This is from SBS News by Alexandra Costa. Australia's new anti-price gouging laws come into effect today, making it illegal for supermarkets with more than $30 billion in revenue to charge prices deemed significantly excessive compared with the cost of supply. In practice, that means Coles and Woolworths, the only two supermarkets that meet the threshold, face fines of up to $10 million if found guilty of significantly excessive prices compared to the product's cost. Treasurer Jim Chalmers previously said the changes would give Australians a fairer go at the checkout, but experts aren't so sure. The new laws might prevent price gouging at Australia's two biggest supermarkets, but they might not change your tally at the checkout. The new laws won't make grocery bills cheaper, Lisa Asher, retail expert at the University of Sydney Business School, told SBS News. It will prevent groceries from getting more expensive due to price gouging from Coles and Woolworths only. The issue is, I don't actually think they were. In a report last year, the Australian Competition and Consumer Commission, ACCC, found the near duopoly of Coles and Woolworths gave them little incentive to compete vigorously, noting that they were among the most profitable supermarkets in the world. But its report never directly accused the supermarkets of gouging, and it's something both Coles and Woolworths have denied. Asher said rising grocery bills are more due to a structural lack of competition in the Australian market. Until there is meaningful competition in the Australian market, which forces our retailers to actually compete for us, then we will continue to see higher prices, she said. Proving price gouging isn't easy. Experts say the laws will be difficult to enforce in practice and even harder to use to win back customers' trust. The law's real test won't be in court, it'll be in the public's gut. Shoppers don't compare prices to a retailer's costs, they compare them to what they remember paying last time, Associate Professor Meg Elkins, a behavioural economist at RMIT University, said. The law's test is cost-based, asking whether the price is excessive relative to the cost of supply. But the public's test is memory-based, asking whether this price is higher than expected. A retailer can clear the legal bar easily for entirely legitimate reasons, like a bad harvest or rising freight costs, and it will still feel like gouging at the checkout. The laws also don't define what excessive means or what counts as a reasonable margin. And with supermarkets selling thousands of products under shared costs, isolating any single item's true margin is difficult. That difficulty lands at an already tense moment for supermarket trust. Coles and Woolworths remain two of Australia's least trusted brands, according to Roy Morgan Research. In May, Coles were penalised over its Down Down promotion for misleading representation, temporarily increasing the prices of products before placing them on sale. Woolworths is being investigated for a similar practice. The biggest impact on supermarkets may be psychological, making them feel watched rather than actually catching them out legally, Elkins said. Are fuel companies price gouging? Asher said the biggest issue with the laws lies in who they don't cover. Companies like Amazon and Wesfarmers, which owns Bunnings Warehouse, Kmart, Officeworks and Priceline, among others, sit outside the law's parameters and get off scot-free, she said. I want to see these price gouging changes applied to large retail or big retail. I think it's a little bit cheeky and a little bit sly that Coles and Woolworths got the beating. With prices unlikely to move because of the new laws, Asher said the best lever shoppers have is their own behaviour. Be promiscuous in your relationship until you get the right amount of value. They need you. They need to win you, she said. When there's greater cross-shopping, stores can see that a shopper is spending less and it forces them to improve their value offer to win you back. She also recommends shopping in-store or online as you're seeing a curated version online of what they want you to see. Should shoppers notice any suspicious price rises, they should keep receipts and take photos to report to the ACCC. And that was Australia's supermarket price crackdown starts today, but will you pay less? From SBS News, written by Alexandra Costa.
6: 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After the break, we'll return with more news stories, including swimming, diving bans, amid fears for cuttlefish numbers, Neil the Seal's celebrity status putting him at risk, and designer featured on Gardening Australia given temp NDIS relief.
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6: Welcome back. You're with myself, Doug Cunningham, and I'm joined today by... Sorry, I lost my... Trish Nankervell. Thank you. Yes, and we will continue with our stories. Here's Trish.
7: This article is swimming, diving bans amid fears for cuttlefish numbers, and it's from thenewdaily.com.au. Tourism operators have welcomed temporary bans to protect Whyalla's giant cuttlefish, with one local blaming South Australia's harmful algal bloom for a significant fall in numbers. The restrictions, which ban swimming, snorkeling, diving and vessel anchoring, apply across the Upper Spencer Gulf. They are designed to protect the breeding site of giant Australian cuttlefish after significantly low numbers turned up for an annual mating ritual. It follows revelations last week that a Whyalla tourism operator has turned away thousands of people hoping to see the spectacular giant cuttlefish mating ritual, blaming the harmful algal bloom for the species having almost disappeared from local waters. SA Environment and Tourism Minister Emily Burke said the temporary ban on recreational activities would minimise disturbance to breeding cuttlefish and help protect their eggs and hatching. The 90-day exclusion zone applies from July 1st to part of the Upper Spencer Gulf Marine Park that includes a sanctuary zone between Black Point and Stony Point. There are fines of up to $100,000 for breaching the bans. This is a natural wonder. This is something we don't see anywhere else in the world. Our giant cuttlefish come to one spot to breed, and that is in the Upper Spencer Gulf in Whyalla, and that's why we need to have this temporary protection, Burke said on Tuesday. Cutty's Boat Tours owner and operator, Matt Waller, said last week he had been unable to run boat tours this year because of depleted cuttlefish numbers, saying that it had caused a $1 million black hole for Whyalla. Waller believed that SA's harmful algal bloom, which was present on the Upper Spencer Gulf's coastline for 1 week around New Year's Eve, had decimated the species. I don't think there's anything else that's changed or abnormal or weird or different, he said. Whyalla has always been a working-class, blue-collar town, but there's a sense of pride that where we live is the most amazing place for one of the most unique scenarios ever to be seen, and it's not happening. Waller welcomed the announcement, saying the few remaining animals should be left undisturbed to do what they need to do to survive without human interference. South Australian Research and Development Institute Executive Director, Professor Mike Steer, said divers had seen fewer than 50 individuals when they surveyed the area last week. However, he said the breeding season could last until mid-August, and he was hopeful that cuttlefish would still turn up. Steer said, this time of the year, we would expect to see tens of thousands of cuttlefish start to aggregate around that Point Lowly stretch. It's a really important part of the ecosystem, that rocky area that stretches from Black Point right up to Point Lowly. What we want to do is encourage a small amount of spawning that's happening there at the moment. Plus, we want to encourage the successful eggs and hatching. The best thing that we can do is just leave them undisturbed. According to SARDI surveys, which began in 1998, cuttlefish numbers fluctuate significantly from year to year, with a high of 247,000 in 2020 and a low of 13,500 in 2013. Steer said the toxic algal bloom could be a factor in this year's depleted populations. There may be a link there, but we also know that temperature and food availability drive separate populations, and that includes cuttlefish, calamari and octopus, he said. There could be a number of environmental drivers that are helping to shape that population stream. Burke said the restrictions had the backing of local tourism operators and the Whyalla Council. That was swimming, diving bans amid fears for cuttlefish numbers from the newdaily.com.
6: Neil the Seal's celebrity status, putting him at risk, authorities warn, from the ABC and Jano Gibson. Neil the Seal has become one of Tasmania's biggest celebrities, with social media videos showing him knocking over bollards and leaning on cars. But wildlife experts are concerned his popularity could put him and the public at risk. Some large animals have been euthanised overseas due to public safety concerns, but Tasmanian authorities say that that option is not part of their management approach. It's a cold winter's night near a beach in Tasmania's south as a strange-looking creature balances its bulging body on top of a wooden fence. Naughty boy, someone could be heard saying in the background. Suddenly, there's a crash as 1,000 kilograms of blubber crash through the barrier, separating the determined beast from its favourite snoozing spot. "You got it, Neil," a person calls out as the animal galumps towards the camera. It's one of many viral moments on social media that have turned Neil, a 5-year-old elephant seal, into one of Tasmania's biggest celebrities. "He's always been a bit of an icon," said Dale Creamer, who has been live streaming videos of Neil on his TikTok and Instagram accounts. "He's up there with Queen Mary and cherries and apples and stuff like that." Elephant seals usually congregate in their thousands on remote islands in the Southern Ocean. But each year, about a dozen end up on the shores of Tasmania. Neil, who was born on the Tasman Peninsula in 2020 and has been returning to the same region twice a year ever since, coming back bigger and bigger each time. Most elephant seals return to where they were born and spend time on the land to rest, molt and feed. His cute and sometimes mischievous behaviour, including chewing traffic cones and leaning on cars, has won him admirers far and wide. One video showing Neil knocking over bollards near the street corner where he currently likes to sleep has attracted more than 15 million views on the @mangoesandcreamlive Instagram account. "I think people can relate to him," Mr. Creamer said. "A lot of people have said he's like the animal version of themselves." But authorities are concerned that Neil's popularity could become problematic. Since his recent return to Tasmania, onlookers have been gathering at his coastal location each day. Tasmania's Department of Natural Resources and Environment said some people are failing to heed warnings to stay at least 20 metres away. Certainly, over the last week, there have been hundreds of people in attendance and possibly thousands visiting over the course of a day. Wildlife biologist Sam Famine said from the department's marine conservation program told 936 ABC Hobart, "So there's a lot of attention, and sometimes there's some unwarranted attention towards Neil and some behaviours that we try to discourage." Mr. Famine said there had been reports of people taking selfies within a few metres of Neil and occasions where children and dogs have got too close. "This is really poor behaviour," he said. "If Neil were in a colony, the 1,000-kilogram seal would normally be play-fighting with other seals." Mr. Famine said there was a risk of real injury if Neil were to behave in a similar way in public space. "It's very dangerous to both the members of the public in places the long survival of Neil as an elephant seal visiting our shores in great jeopardy as well. When large wild animals have caused concerns overseas, authorities have taken drastic action to ensure public safety. One notable example was a 600-kilogram walrus called Freya, who was euthanised by Norwegian authorities in 2022. There's Freya the walrus and many other circumstances in the Northern Hemisphere where such large, powerful animals have not been tolerated by society, and they have been euthanized, Mr. Famine said. Now, I'll make it very clear that is not our management approach, but we need the help of society. We need the help of members of the public to appreciate Neil, but not feel the desire to be in his face, not feel the desire to need to have a selfie with him, to appreciate him for what he is and where he is, and know that he exists without the desire to be there in front of him. Premier Jeremy Rockliffe acknowledged the popularity of Neil, but said safety was paramount. He has a lot of social media activity when it comes to Neil the Seal, Mr. Rockliffe said. It certainly sparked the attention and imagination of many people both in Tasmania and abroad. But we need to be very mindful of Neil the Seal and keep a very close watch with respect to the proximity of Neil. And we need to be very mindful of leaving Neil alone to go about his daily routine. In addition to staying more than 20 metres away from Neil, authorities say dogs should always be leashed and at least 50 metres from the seal. They also say people should not engage with Neil or try to get his attention. And that story, Neil the Seal's celebrity status, putting him at risk, authorities warn, from the ABC by Janu Gibson.
7: Also from the ABC, designer featured on Gardening Australia given temporary NDIS relief after funding stripped, and this is written by Molly Painter. A garden designer who was once featured on Gardening Australia has been given a six-month reprieve by the National Disability Insurance Agency, NDIA, after speaking out about changes to his NDIS plan. Joshua Ruff, 33, has Duchenne muscular dystrophy and recently posted to social media claiming the NDIA had stripped him of his right to self-manage his own care. Mr. Ruff has been given 6 months to continue self-managing his care before he will be transitioned to agency-managed funding. Garden designer Joshua Ruff has been given a six-month reprieve after speaking out about changes to his NDIS plan, but says the fight to keep control of his care is far from over. The 33-year-old, who has Duchenne muscular dystrophy and lives on a lavender farm in Malden that was featured on Gardening Australia, has self-managed his NDIS funding since 2017, employing trained family members as support workers. Mr. Ruff said he had approval for the paid family supports due to his circumstances since he started managing his funding. Last weekend, Mr. Ruff posted an emotional video to social media saying the NDIA had stripped him of his right to self-manage his own care. No consultation, no capacity assessment, no warning, he wrote. The video attracted thousands of views.

0: NDIA contacted Mr. Ruff and agreed to allow him to continue self-managing his plan for the next 6 months while it reviewed his funding arrangements. The NDIA said its concern was not that family members were providing paid supports, but that Mr. Ruff required high-intensity supports, including ventilator and tracheostomy management. It said the supports should be delivered by qualified workers through registered NDIS providers. Mr. Ruff's sister and member of his support team, Christine O'Neill, said the six-month extension was welcome but did not address the long-term issue. She said Josh has still got a fight ahead of him. Ms. O'Toole said Mr. Ruff's support team had already been trained by medical professionals at the Austin Hospital to manage his ventilator and tracheostomy care after two cardiac arrests. "We are more than capable of looking after him," she said. "This is not just care that anyone from an agency can just send someone out for. We've been trained over the last 6 years." She also questioned whether agency providers could deliver the same personalised care, particularly in a rural area where finding support workers was difficult. "He can just do an eye movement and we know what he's talking about," she said. Ms. O'Toole said the case highlighted a broader issue with how decisions were made. "If they came out and actually visited their participants, they'd know what people need," she said. "They assess them from behind a desk with no knowledge of the actual person." Mr. Ruff has also sought help from his local federal MP, Lisa Chesters. In a statement, Ms. Chesters said the NDIA was independent and makes decisions about people's plans at arm's length from government. "The NDIA does not usually pay family members to provide NDIS supports unless there are exceptional circumstances," she said. While the temporary reprieve allows Mr. Ruff to continue self-managing his care for now, the NDIA still intends to transition him to agency-managed funding after 6 months, leaving uncertainty over his future care arrangements. And that was Designer featured on Gardening Australia given temporary NDIS relief after funding stripped from the ABC by Molly Painter.
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2: And we now move on to some sport. Serena Williams beaten by Maya Joint at Wimbledon in tennis greats' return to Grand Slam from the ABC. Australian Maya Joint has beaten Serena Williams 6-3, 6-7, tiebreak 6-8, 6-3 at Wimbledon in the 44-year-old seven-time champion's wild card return to singles tennis after 4 years. Joint, playing her first match on centre court and just her second in the main draw at the grass court slam, was clearly nervous at times but still managed to serve the match out after a jittery deciding set by both players. While packing up her bags after the match, Joint took multiple deep breaths, clearly trying to compose herself but was still lost for words. "I really don't know what to say just now," she said. "Wow. I don't know what just happened, to be honest," the 20-year-old said after the match. She was so nervous she did not remember the start, 2 hours and 22 minutes earlier. "I didn't get much sleep last night. I was up until 2 a.m. just thinking about it," she said. "I forgot the warm-up. I don't know what happened. My legs weren't moving. I don't know how I got a pretty good start in the match." She has such an aura. She's such a legend, and this court has so many huge names that have played on it. I've been dreaming about this moment since I was a little kid, so this is pretty crazy. Williams was clearly far from her dominant best, but still found important shots when she needed them. She was broken twice in the second set and was down a match point in the tiebreak, but clutch serving quickly ripped Joint's chance away as the American champion pushed the match into a decider. In those moments, Joint said she felt the 23-time major winner rise to another level with the crowd behind her. "The start was very nerve-wracking, and then trying to finish out the match was as well. She definitely lifted her level and played some really great tennis there," Joint said. Williams did not speak to media after the match, with tournament organisers sending out a sole quote attributed to her. "It was really great to be back at Wimbledon. I never expected to be here," she was quoted as saying. The atmosphere was amazing.

0: amazing. Walking out was amazing. I definitely relished it and missed it and enjoyed the moment more than anything. Williams and Sister Venus, who was also in the crowd, have been given a wild card into the doubles, which they won six times since from 2000 to 2016. It was an even more remarkable result for Joint, considering the season she has had. The US-born Australian started the season ranked 32nd, good enough for a seed at her home Grand Slam after a breakout 2025, including her maiden title at the pre-Wimbledon Eastbourne event. But this year has been rough for Joint, who has won just two matches off her own racket before Wimbledon. Since the Adelaide International in January, where she beat Sophia Keenan and watched as compatriot Jala Tomaljankovic succumbed to injury in the second round, Joint had won just one of her past 14 matches before taking down a legend. In the second round, Joint will meet Philippines' Alexa Ila, who she beat to claim the Eastbourne crown last year. Joint was joined in the second round by fellow Australian Kim Birrell, who beat Alina Kornavia 6-3, 0-6, 6-2, while Tomaljankovic was beaten by world number 545 Mariam Bokhovadis. And Talia Gibson lost to 21st seed Marie Buskakova of Czechia. That was Serena Williams beaten by Maya Joint at Wimbledon in tennis greats' return to Grand Slam ABC.
1: And also from ABC, Australia hammers West Indies to claim a spot in the Women's T20 World Cup cricket final. Australia cruised into yet another Women's T20 World Cup final after hammering the West Indies by 8 wickets at the Oval overnight. The West Indies made 7 for 125, and the inadequacy of that total was exposed by Australia hunting it down with 7 overs to spare. Opener Beth Mooney and Ash Gardner partnered in the 7th over of the chase and smoked the bowlers in an unbeaten combination of 63 runs from 37 balls for a winning 2 for 127. Mooney had 61 from 36 balls and her 8th T20 World Cup 50, tied for the most with New Zealand's Susie Bates. Gardner had 35 from 20 and the winning runs from a 4th boundary flicked off her pads. Undefeated Australia will chase its 7th T20 World Cup crown in its 8th final in 10 tournaments. At Lord's on Monday at 12:30 a.m. Australian Eastern Standard Time, it will face either host England or South Africa. Australian captain Sophie Milliner said, "The T20 World Cup, you just have to ride it. It's full of momentum. The groups really enjoyed it and that's the important thing." The West Indies were shaken moments before the semi-final when all-rounder Deandra Dotton was helped off the field by teammates after the anthems. Captain Hayley Matthews said, "To see her almost pass out during the national anthems was a bit scary." Dotton eventually recovered and came out to bat later. Australia lost Georgia Vohl and Phoebe Litchfield in the power play, but was relieved by Mooney taking 18 runs, including 4 boundaries, half her total, from Jazara Claxton's first and only bowled over in the tournament. Elise Perry retired hurt on 2 out of precaution for a quad issue. Molyneux said she should be okay for the final. Gardner replaced Perry and ended up as the player of the match. The all-rounders earlier off-spin took 2 for 13, removing Claxton and Stephanie Taylor in the 11th over to hasten the West Indies' demise. The West Indies' only 2 wins over Australia in 19 previous T20s featured Matthews with 66 runs in the 2016 World Cup final and 132 in Sydney in 2023. Matthews made 30 from 28 this time, the pressure on her building while opening partner Kiana Joseph was eating deliveries. Joseph had 8 from 19 at one point and was out after Matthews for 16 from 22. Dotton's absence made the West Indies' good start vital, but it was 6 down by the time Dotton appeared. She smacked an unbeaten 16-ball 26 in front of a crowd of 10,023 in an afternoon start required by Indian officials who anticipated India qualifying, but India was eliminated by Australia on Monday. Supporting Gardner against the West Indies were Molyneux with 2 for 30 and Georgia Wareham, who bowled Matthews in her 2 for 17. And that was Australia hammers West Indies to claim a spot in the Women's T20 World Cup cricket final from the ABC.
0: Our next story is World Cup, No Tomorrow as Socceroos Brace for Date with Destiny, by Tom Wilde from ABC. Australia has no room for poor performances as they prepare to face Egypt in their World Cup round of 32 match in Dallas. The Socceroos have never won a knockout stage match at the World Cup, but wing-back Geordie Boss is confident his teammates are prepared. In the group stages, if you lost the game or if you didn't win, then you'll still have another chance the next week, he said. For the knockouts, there's no second chances. I think it's going into this game like there is no tomorrow, because if we lose, there is no tomorrow. I feel like the boys during the group stages were already in that mindset. We wanted to win and we don't want to lose regardless. Not much changes there. Australia's bright start to the tournament, a 2-0 win over Turkey, has given way to two goalless games, including the loss to the USA. Boss is confident his side will find a way to score. I think the goals will come. We had a couple of chances and on a different day I think we will score, he said. Also in two games we've had two clean sheets out there, so there's something that we can look at and we're happy about. Boss's performance at this World Cup has earned him praise from his teammates, with Nestoroy Irakunda labelling him among the best left-backs in the world. The boys are very supportive, and it's really nice to have the group of boys that support you as much as they do, he said of his teammates. Hopefully, I do get an assist or a goal in the next game, or next couple of games, and then maybe a couple more comments from the boys will come out. Boss played club soccer for the Netherlands for Feyenoord, but has been linked with English clubs as well as those in the Italian Serie A. The wing-back, though, will not be distracted by rumours. I'm not too worried about it or not thinking too much about it, Boss said. I'm just living in the moment and trying to do my best for the country and whatever happens. Boss could find himself tasked with marking Egypt captain Mohamed Salah, if the veteran is fit to play. Salah suffered a hamstring injury during Egypt's 1-1 draw with Iran, which secured their progression to the knockout rounds. Boss said his teammates would not be overawed by the former Liverpool star. Mo Salah is a top player. He's been at the top for a very long time, Boss said. We'll definitely have to look at how we can stop him. Off the field, there's some respect, but on the field, there's no respect. I think that's how everyone's going into the game, and that's how I would go into the game. And that was World Cup, No Tomorrow, a Socceroos Brace for Date with Destiny by Tom Wilde, ABC.
1: Socceroos hit back at worst match of World Cup claims. You can't make everyone happy, and this is by Jack Snape of The Guardian. Australian winger Arjun Rustic has dismissed descriptions of their Group D draw against Paraguay as one of the worst matches of the World Cup, as the team refocuses on the upcoming last 32 challenge of Moed Salah's Egypt. Sky Sports described the 0-0 draw between the Socceroos and Paraguay as a largely forgettable game, while The Athletic said it won't be remembered as a classic by anyone who watched it. Guardian Football Weekly's Barry Glendanning described the clash as the worst game of the tournament by a considerable distance. It had the lowest expected goals tally for the group stage. Rustic said he was aware of the criticism and made the point that the Socceroos were not at the tournament to entertain. Look, you can't make everyone happy, can you, he said. If it's one of the worst games for them, fair enough, but we got our job done and that's what counts, right? Rustic said the experience of playing in air-conditioned stadiums in Qatar will help playing at the air-conditioned home of the Dallas Cowboys, even if training before the game will be outside. You've just got to adjust, right? It's never perfect, but you've got to make it perfect. You've got to be ready. What we feel is what they'll feel, he said. The Socceroos have not scored for two matches, and ever since Connor Metcalf hit a shot from outside the area in the second half against Turkey. Rustic, who played half an hour as winger against Paraguay, is sure the goals will come and that defence remains the team's priority. As a creative kind of player, I still think zero conceded goals is the most important because you will get a chance, right? And it's about taking that chance, he said. Salah was taken off in the second half of Egypt's 1-1 draw with Iran on Saturday and is in doubt for the match against the Socceroos with a hamstring strain. Rustic resisted discussing the 34-year-old in any detail, diverting the focus back to his team's preparations. Salah has had a great career. He's done a lot for Liverpool, he said. We respect every opponent, every player, but the focus is on us. And that was Socceroos' hit back at worst match of World Cup claims, You Can't Make Everyone Happy, by Jack Snake from The Garden.
0: 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Now, just a quick look at tomorrow's weather. Perth is expecting an overnight low of 9 and a top of 17. In Adelaide, the temperature will drop to 10 tonight and reach 15 tomorrow. A low of 11 in Melbourne and a maximum of 15 tomorrow. Hobart, tonight will be 7 degrees and up to 15 tomorrow. In Canberra, 6 will be the minimum with a top of 14. Sydney is expecting a low of 15 and a high of 23. For Brisbane, an overnight low of 14 and an expected top of 25. And Darwin getting down to 22 tonight and up to 31 tomorrow. And you've been listening to the National News Hour. I've been Doug Cunningham and I've been reading today with Trish Nankervell. 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
6: Welcome to the Top End News on Vision Australia Radio, featuring articles compiled from the Northern Territory News. I'm Bronwyn Amos, and today's program includes items on a Territorian's lucky lotto win, and Territorians are the happiest in the nation. And now to our first article, which is from ABC Online. It's titled, Kick in the Guts, Injured NT Veterans Join Calls for Removal of $5,000 Health Funding Cap. Northern Territory veterans are joining calls for the federal government to dump its plan to place a $5,000 cap on the cost of allied health services they can access from next year, without being reassessed for support. The new cap will apply to services including psychology, occupational therapy, and exercise physiology from July 1, 2027, unless veterans are able to gain approval for extra funding under a new process that's yet to be revealed. The change is part of a federal government's push to streamline the approvals process for veterans seeking healthcare support and has drawn criticism from veterans and veteran groups around the country. Palmerston veteran Shane Pascal-Bell has a long list of mental health and physical injuries dating back to his service in the 3rd Battalion Royal Australian Regiment Parachute Infantry in East Timor in 1999. When you are parachuting, you are hitting the ground at 7 metres a second with 50 plus kilos of equipment, he said. I've just had surgery on my knee. I've got a plate in my neck and I have to have a few more artificial discs put in my lower back. The workload just eventually broke me down. Mr. Pascal-Bell said he had been assessed as unable to work again and the allied health services he needs to access cost at least $15,000 a year. I am already asking myself whether I'm going to have to go without physio for a couple of months or not see the counsellor for a couple of months, he said. Former president of the Council of Australian Veterans Darwin branch, Adam Giuliani, said the changes announced by the federal government in its May budget were worrying many ex-service people. He served in the army for 20 years, including in East Timor in 1999 and in Iraq, where he received both physical and mental injuries. This is just another kick in the guts where veterans will potentially be in a worse off situation than they would have been before the Royal Commission into Defence and Veteran Suicide, he said. Like today, I went and had my hearing aids maintained and I had a psych appointment. I have an osteopath appointment once a week, so what do I drop off? Just my physiology once a week would use 80% of that $5,000. And as we know, if veterans don't get the treatment they require, they fall through the cracks. Mr. Giuliani argued veterans who aren't able to work won't be able to pay for their own health services. Once the services drop off, veterans will be isolated again and will have the same issue with suicides again, he said. Veterans Affairs Minister Matt Keogh told the ABC the federal government was changing to the $5,000 limit because veterans had reported they found the current system incredibly annoying. At the moment, veterans can receive 12 sessions with an allied health service each year, after which they have to get another referral from their GP to access more. But Mr. Keogh said it was not intended there would be a hard limit of $5,000 that would stop veterans from receiving more allied health services per year. We are moving to a system where we will instead have a $5,000 allocation, but for some veterans, they may need more than $5,000 a year in allied health services and will make sure they can still access those services where they have a genuine clinical need, he said. When we are talking about allied health, we are talking about exercise physiologists, occupational therapists, psychologists, and a number of other providers. We're not talking about GPs or psychiatrists. However, Mr. Giuliani said uncertainty around how that process would work and a lack of clarity about the list of allied health services that would be included in the $5,000 cap was worrying veterans. I suggest putting this change on hold as it's created a lot of stress and angst in the veteran community and holding a Senate inquiry to ensure there is transparency and it's documented, he said. Mr. Pascal-Bell said if the Department of Veteran Affairs, DVA, carried out assessments for services beyond $5,000, it risked creating longer waiting times, which he said veterans couldn't afford. If DVA is going to manage that approvals process, that will add another queue that could get quite lengthy, he said. Mr. Keogh said the government would consult veterans' organisations about how the approvals process would work. We are going to spend the second half of this year consulting with the veteran community and with those service providers to make sure we have a system that works properly and makes sure there is no gap in service provision to support those veterans who need additional allied health services, he said. We'll have 12 months to not only undertake that consultation, but to explain how the system will operate well before it starts. Mr. Keogh said the federal government had also raised the amount DVA would pay to allied health service providers, meaning veterans would have a greater choice of providers to choose from. He added that from Wednesday, veterans would be able to more easily find information about where they could get support from a new veterans wellbeing agency within the department. And that was from ABC Online. Kick in the guts, injured NT veterans join calls for removal of $5,000 health funding cap. And it was written by Jane Barden. And now to the Northern Territory News with the front page story titled What a Farce. But the full report is from page 6 and it's called Doesn't Pass the Pub Test. And it's written by Camden Smith. Takana Energy has defended awarding an almost $700,000 contract to a Sydney-based company to deliver executive culture and leadership development services for bosses as NT electricity costs spiral upwards. The day after the NT News revealed Territorians would pay an additional 5.3% for power from July 1, the state-owned energy retailer said it had inked a $677,513 contract with Corporate Edge to deliver development services to company executives. According to the Takana Energy website, the company has four executives. A Takana Energy spokesman said the recruitment followed established processes and was funded within approved budgets. Territorians unloaded on the energy supplier, many suggesting electricity customers switch their service from Takana Energy to Rimfire Energy, a privately operated NT electricity retailer formed in 2014. It also comes as Territorians also grapple with the impacts of a bungled smart meter rollout, which meant some Takana customers didn't get bills for sometimes up to 15 months, only to later cop thousands of dollars of charges in one hit. Andrea Noonan wrote, "I hope they also invest in more customer service offices and bring back the shop front because Takana is not a customer-facing agency and their customer service is appalling. The only reason politicians don't care is that they can afford their power bills." Leadership and culture, wrote Pia Leah. They lack staff and a significant amount of them are consultants. You would have a job description and dedicated hours to that specific job profile. What's going wrong? Nearly $700,000 for some woke training, then a price rise. Doesn't pass the pub test, Alex Fayer said. Hope my pension goes up to be able to afford all these price rises coming up, said Ray Anderson. But despite the troubling optics of executives undertaking training while Territorians struggle to pay their bills, Takana Energy said the consultancy assisted with recruitment and retention. As a relatively small organisation, Takana Energy does not maintain all specialised expertise in-house and occasionally engages external providers to support specific business needs, Takana Energy said through a spokesman. Our workforce development and coaching program supports leadership development across multiple levels of the organisation and strengthens our ability to attract and retain skilled employees in a highly competitive labour market. The estimated maximum contract value is over a three-year period. Takana Energy only pays for services used. It is not a fixed fee. The provider has an established presence in the Northern Territory, with services delivered locally by a long-term Territory resident. All procurement decisions, including this contract, follow established processes and are funded within approved budgets. NT Treasurer Bill Yan, who was accused by the opposition leader Selena Uibo of squeezing Territory households with higher power bills, declined to comment on the $677,513 consultancy. Ms. Uibo said the 5.3% price increase from Wednesday was higher than the annual 2.3% increase in wages and 4.2% increase in CPI. Privately owned Rimfire Energy is currently offering customers that switch their service a 6-month 10% discount on the regulated rate, dropping to 2% following that. During NT Estimates, Takana Energy Chairman Trevor James announced he would be stepping down. And that was from page 6, Doesn't Pass the Pub Test. And added to page 5 with an unattributed article titled Territorians $1 Million Win. A Darwin woman in her 20s is a millionaire thanks to a spur-of-the-moment Friday decision. The mystery woman has had a $1 million weekday windfall win after buying a ticket on a whim in a game she says she rarely even plays. She held the only Division 1 winning entry nationally in weekday windfall draw 4721 last Friday, telling the lot she almost didn't grab the ticket that made her a millionaire. I hadn't played weekday windfall for a while and randomly decided to play and get a quick pick, she revealed. I'm more of a set for life girl and normally pick my own numbers, usually birthdays. These weren't numbers I'd normally choose, but I guess that's the funny thing. This time it worked. It's a bit of a Friday afternoon decision and then it happened. You see, it happened to other people, but you never think it'll happen to you. I checked the ticket just after the draw on Friday night and I didn't sleep much after that because of all the excitement and everything. There were all kinds of emotions all through the night. I can hardly think. I'm very excited. It's a real, but it doesn't feel real. She said the prize would provide a strong financial foundation for her future. It's everything. It's a really cool head start, she said. And that was from page 5, Territorian's $1 million win. And now, staying on page 5, we have an article titled $1.25 million to end Oval's wet season woes. And this article is written by Nathaniel Chambers. A Palmerston Oval long stricken with poor drainage and limited usability during the wet season has received more than $1 million in support to transform it into a year-round sporting hub. The NT government has injected $1.25 million into Palmerston's Grey Oval, which serves as a vital community, particularly for home side, the Palmerston Rovers Football Club. However, wet season conditions impacted its use, with priority works needed to improve the playing field drainage and change room facilities to meet competition standards. Rovers President Bryn Haig said the investment would play a vital role in enhancing the facility for the local community. These enhancements to our facility will allow for football to be played all year round and for the growth in participation levels across all age groups, he said. This will enable the club to better service the people of the Palmerston area. This will also enhance our ability to facilitate both male and female teams of all ages. People, Sport and Culture Acting Minister Marie-Claire Boothby said the investment would mean that clubs and families could access Grey Oval all year round. Grey Oval is one of the busiest ovals in the Top End, bringing together families from all over Palmerston to play, compete and keep active, she said. In the past, wet weather has made it really difficult to use the facility, particularly during the wet season. This $1 million investment brings our total commitment to $1.25 million to improve drainage, upgrade the playing surface and to keep Territorians active. Local member Clinton Howe has been a strong advocate for the needed upgrades and said it was important to deliver on the election commitment after years of delay. And that was from page 5, $1.25 million to end Oval's wet season woes. On Vision Australia Radio, you're listening to Top End News with selected readings from the Northern Territory News and ABC Online. And now to page 7, with an article titled NT Teen Says He Loves Life in Top End, and it's written by Ryan Curley. New data has revealed Territorians are happier than residents living anywhere else in the country, with Victorians the unhappiest of all, and Brendan Patterson couldn't be agreeing more. Mr. Patterson, who grew up in Darwin, is now completing Year 12 at a Victorian boarding school and says Territorians are the happiest people in Australia because of the relaxed lifestyle. Mr. Patterson lived in Darwin his whole life before moving south after being accepted into Melbourne's Grammar School First Nations Scholarship Program. The 17-year-old said Victorians were more standoffish compared to his home state. People from Darwin seem to be very welcoming, they're very kind and everyone's inclusive, Mr. Patterson said. Melbourne can be a bit more distant, I say. They're nice people, most of them, but they're just a bit more withdrawn from the community, I guess. Mr. Patterson said the NT was more relaxed compared to the hustle and bustle of Victoria. The territory life is a lot more chill. The things to do are better. You can go fishing, you can go shooting if you want, he said. But in Victoria, it's always busy, it's always cold and a bit miserable. Mr. Patterson returned to Darwin during his school holidays to see his NT friends just in time for Territory Day. He said the school culture was more intense in Melbourne. I'd say it's definitely very beneficial, the intense school environment, the different style of teaching and everything, Mr. Pedersen said. I love boarding school personally. The weather can be not that great sometimes. I think I'll stay and do university down in Melbourne, and then I'll come back up, visit the family and see all my mates. And that was NT Teen says he loves life in the top end from page 7. And now to page 9. This article's titled Bus Ride, Then Son's Dream Comes True, written by Gary Shipway. A mother's two-day bus journey from a remote WA captured the spirit of Darwin's Army Indigenous Development Program, AIDP, graduation, where 21 recruits have earned their place in the military. Now a career in the Australian Army is within reach for the latest graduates, who were recognised at a seminary at Marara Indoor Stadium during the week. Now in its 39th iteration, the AIDP is an Army initiative that provides an employment pathway by building skills, confidence and resilience over 17 weeks of training. Training is based at Robertson Barracks in Darwin, but recruits come from all over Australia. Family and friends travelled from far and wide to see their loved ones graduate. 60-year-old Michelle Mogridge travelled to Darwin from the remote WA community of Newman in the Pilbara. It was a two-day bus trip, but worth every minute to see her son Marcus, 18, graduate and become a Kapoka recruit. Alongside of him will be Thursday Islander Naseli Hankin. Hankin said he had hopes set on being a Marine specialist. The AIDP is very similar to conventional recruit training. The days start early with physical training followed by a morning routine, then carry on with periods of instruction and drill. The program supports the Australian Defence Force commitment to the National Agreement on Closing the Gap, strengthening connections with Indigenous communities, and creating opportunities for education, employment, and leadership. Many of this week's 21 graduates will now progress to recruit training at Blamey Barracks in Kapooka, the Australian Army's recruit training centre, before starting full-time in the Army. Others will return to their communities with recognised qualifications and practical skills. All graduates leave the program with a certificate to Year 10 equivalent, a workplace health and safety white card, a first aid certification and a driver's licence. And that was from page 9, Bus Ride, Then Son's Dream Comes True. And now a story from the back page, titled As Good as Gold. But the full story comes from page 47, Top End Star Strikes Gold, 74-year-old table tennis champ doubles up in World Masters. And this is written by Oliver Shedden. Veteran top end table tennis player Elfrieda Kalic continues to prove the old adage that age is just a number. The 74-year-old Palmerston resident and Darwin Table Tennis Association legend achieved international star status after winning gold in the over-75 women's doubles at the IWTF World Masters Table Tennis Championships. The event, held in South Korea from June 5th to 12th at the Gangneung Olympic Park, brought together 4,000 players aged 40 and above from 100 countries. Kalic partnered Tasmania's Kim Holcomb for the tournament and defeated Hong Kong players Betty Lee and Pak Ling Ko 3-love to walk away with the gold. The 2026 edition was Kalic's third time at the Masters World Championships and coincided with the 100-year anniversary of the founding of the International Table Tennis Federation. Kalic's journey with table tennis began when she moved to Darwin more than 3 decades ago with a background in playing basketball and badminton. She progressed from C grade to A grade with the Darwin Table Tennis Association before entering the Australian Veteran Championship in 1994. To represent Australia and Northern Territory in the World Masters is a great thing to do, she said. I am hoping that I might inspire other sports people to pursue their dreams in the club, the nation or around the world, and to keep playing any sports and play to the best you can. Winning a gold medal at the World Championships, even in the women's doubles, is always a good feeling. I will continue to play in the world competition to represent Australia and the Northern Territory. Kalic wanted to thank her teammate Holcomb and all the support she received from the DWTA. Kim Holcomb has had asked me to play doubles in South Korea, and I was glad she asked because we were representing Australia, she said. Kim is very passionate about table tennis and puts a lot of effort into being confident and the best player she can be. Our doubles combination worked well, and all the adjustments, practice and coaching all paid off. I want to thank Kim for asking me to be her doubles partner and her husband Ken behind the scenes, and the DWTA for letting me practice outside of scheduled times. In my opinion, everyone who went to participate in South Korea are champions. The medals are a bonus. And that was from the back page, and page 47, Top End Star Strikes Gold. And now back to page 5. An article titled Accused of Grooming Child, written by Zizi Averill. A Darwin primary school teacher who allegedly groomed and assaulted a very young child fears he will be targeted by fellow prisoners while on remand. On Monday, the 40-year-old man, who legally cannot be identified, appeared for the first time in Darwin local court charged with indecently touching a child under 16 and grooming. NT police have alleged the teacher groomed and sexually assaulted the child in the Greater Darwin region earlier this year. Judge Teresa Austin said the allegations involved a very young child who had made specific disclosures during a specialist child forensic interview. After reading the alleged facts, Ms. Austin said there appeared to be a very strong Crown case concerning serious alleged offending. It's really the overall conduct that has alleged to have been serious, his position, the age of the child, and the words that are said, she said. The 40-year-old appeared behind the glass security screen of Darwin Local Court, sitting hunched forward with his arms crossed. Three of his loved ones watched as the 40-year-old's defence lawyer made a bid for bail for the primary school teacher. The court heard a bail plan for the alleged child sex offender, suggesting he return to live with his mother, not have unsupervised contact with anyone under 18, and have an ankle monitor to track if he approached a school, playground, or any place where children might be expected to frequent. But Ms. Austin said the electronic monitoring device technology simply did not allow corrections to monitor those on bail to this degree. It's not really possible to have electronic monitoring which prevents somebody from not going near schools, playgrounds and parks and things like that, she said. That's just not something that electronic monitoring can deal with because of the vastness of the remit. I'm also concerned to know the vicinity of schools and the complainant and the address and all those things in relation to the proposed address. His defence lawyer said the man had worked for the majority of his adult life, but given the charges against him, she conceded that type of work is now not something which he can engage for the foreseeable future. Ms. Austin was told the primary school teacher was working two jobs up until last week when police became involved. She said while he would not be in dire straits, he was clearly unable to continue working and was uncertain what his financial position will be moving forward. His defence lawyer said the man was not a flight risk and had no criminal history on his record. But prosecutor Jordan Hopkins said any plan for bail release would be strenuously opposed given the serious allegations against the man who was in a position of authority over his young alleged victim. Ms. Austin said she was not prepared to grant bail, saying it was fresh alleged offending, meaning the investigation was likely ongoing with additional interviews and evidence yet to be collected. Before the teacher returned to the cells, Ms. Austin marked him as at risk after his lawyer flagged he may be exposed to harm from other prisoners or self-harm while in prison. His matter was adjourned to August 19 for a preliminary examination mention. And that was Accused of Grooming Child from page 5. And now to page 7, Territorians the Happiest, written by Anthony Pierveson. Almost 7 in 10 Aussies say they're happy with their lives, but far fewer are optimistic about the future, according to a major new study. The Flinders University survey of more than 15,000 people found Victorians are the unhappiest in Australia. Victoria recorded the nation's lowest happiness levels, 65.9%, ahead of New South Wales, 68.5%, Queensland, 69.3%, Tasmania, 69.5%, South Australia, 69.8%, Western Australia, 70.6%, and ACT, 74%. The Northern Territory is the cheeriest jurisdiction, with 75.3% of people describing themselves as happy. Fewer than 3 in 10 Victorians, 26.3%, were optimistic about the future of their state, while Tasmanians and Territorians also ranked among the nation's least optimistic, with fewer than 1 in 4 residents expressing confidence in where their state or territory was headed. Meanwhile, Western Australians were the nation's biggest optimists, with 47% confident about the future of their state. In New South Wales, 68.5% of respondents said they were happy, although optimism dropped to 38.9%. Queenslanders and South Australians also reported relatively high levels of happiness, 69.3% and 69.8% respectively, but confidence about the future was considerably lower at 41.6% and 43.8%. The inaugural 2026 Wicked Problems report also revealed the issues weighing most heavily on Australians, where almost two-thirds of respondents, 65%, nominated cost of living pressures as their biggest concern, making it the nation's dominant issue. Housing affordability ranked second, 40%, followed by crime and safety, 37%. Access to healthcare and community care, 26%. Environmental issues, including climate change, 21%. Misinformation, 16%. And trust in government, 15%. The findings showed financial pressures were hitting working-aged Australians hardest, particularly Gen X and millennials juggling mortgages, rent and the rising cost of raising a family, while younger Australians were far more likely than baby boomers to worry about ever owning a home. Crime and safety ranked as the biggest concern in the Northern Territory and had risen sharply in Victoria, while housing affordability dominated in Western Australia, South Australia and New South Wales. Social researcher and demographer Mark McCrindle said the findings painted the picture of a nation under sustained financial pressure despite Australia avoiding an official recession. Australians are behaving like they're in a recession, Mr. McCrindle said. That's as much centred around future outlook as it is on present reality. He said Gen X had emerged as Australia's most pessimistic generation because many were raising children while shouldering mortgages and the rising cost of everyday life. They're looking at the future through the lens of their children, he said. They remember what life was like when they were starting out, and they're seeing how much harder it is for the next generation. And that was from page 7, Territorians the Happiest. And that completes our reading for today's edition of the Top End News on Vision Australia Radio. I'm Bronwyn Amos, and I was your reader and producer. 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

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I'm Barry Gilbert and I will be your presenter today. And today's program includes items on legitimate criticism of Israel and the Fox family succession saga. In our first article, the legitimate criticism of Israel is fine. Internal government stocks say it's unclear what this means. And the author is Daniel Hurst. Documents obtained by Crikey paint an ambiguous picture of what counts as anti-Semitic in the government's eyes, as it continues to apply a controversial definition. Daniel Hurst. The Australian government tells members of the public who raise concerns about its use of a contentious definition of anti-Semitism that it does not prevent legitimate criticism of the actions of Israel. But officials won't clarify whether accusing Israel of apartheid is classified as anti-Semitic. Crikey has obtained internal documents from the Department of Home Affairs designed to assist staffers to respond to public complaints about the government's official endorsement of the International Holocaust Remembrance Alliance, IHRA's working definition, including how to answer concerns regarding the conflation of anti-Semitism with legitimate criticism of Israeli policies. Under the IHRA definition, anti-Semitism is described as a certain perception of Jews, which may be expressed as hatred towards Jews. In explaining how to interpret its definition, the IHRA says manifestations of anti-Semitism might include the targeting of the State of Israel, conceived as a Jewish collectivity. This definition has the support of long-established Jewish communal organisations in Australia, including the Executive Council of Australian Jewry, ECAJ, which encourages all Australian institutions to adopt and apply the practical internationally recognised tool. The ECAJ maintains that the definition does not restrict free speech or prevent criticism of the Israeli government. But the definition is opposed by the more recent formed Jewish Council of Australia, JCA, which argues the vague wording can be used to censor and chill criticism of Israel and Zionism. The JCA also believes that conflating Jewish identity with support for Israel silences Israel, critical and non-Zionist Jews. The Australian government first endorsed the IHRA definition in 2021 when Scott Morrison was Prime Minister, and this stance has been continued by his successor, Anthony Albanese. The government regards the definition as helpful in framing the issue, understanding its causes, and supporting coordinated actions across governments and communities to address anti-Semitism. I note your concerns. Documents obtained by Crikey under Freedom of Information laws show the pre-prepared answers officials from the Department of Home Affairs should use to respond to members of the public who raise concerns about the definition. I note your concerns regarding the conflation of anti-Semitism with legitimate criticism of Israeli policies, says the document under the subheading Conflation Concerns. The IHRA's working definition was embraced by the Australian government in 2021 and is not legally binding. The IHRA elaborates on its definition by providing 11 examples of contemporary anti-Semitism, 7 which relate in some way to Israel, such as claiming that the existence of a State of Israel is a racist endeavour. The suggested response from the Home Affairs to people who raise concerns about these examples says, relative to your concerns, the examples of anti-Semitism which the IHRA offer for illustrative purposes highlight that criticism of Israel similar to that levelled against any other country cannot be regarded as anti-Semitic. Under a section titled IHRA Definition Shouldn't Divide, the document refers to the killing of 15 people in the terror attack at Chanukah event in Bondi. The government is conscious that the events of 14 December 2025 should not be a bias to divide Australia or use as justification for discrimination or hatred targeted against particular groups. Again, it says,
The non-legally binding definition does not prevent legitimate criticism of the actions of Israel, but highlights that such criticism should not differ from that directed towards other states. A spokesperson for the Department of Home Affairs confirmed the FOI document contained standard wording to assist in responding to correspondence received by the Australian government. The department has received approximately 50 letters from members of the public relating to the IHRA working definition of anti-Semitism over the past year, the spokesperson told Crikey. They did not have a breakdown of how many were supportive or concerned. What counts as legitimate criticism? The Jewish Council of Australia, set up in early 2024, says it now has about 2,500 Jewish supporters and represents a significant and growing proportion of Jewish people who support human rights, Palestinian freedom and justice, and are not represented by legal pro-Israel Jewish organisations. The JCA said in its submission to the Royal Commission on Anti-Semitism and Social Cohesion that the test must always be whether speech conveys animus towards Jewish people as Jewish people, not whether it is critical of a political ideology or a state. The group's concerns comes as debate about the scope of the definition has intensified, as it is increasingly adopted by professional bodies, and as the Albanese government included in the terms of reference for the Royal Commission, which resumes hearings on Monday. Hearings this week and next week are focused on media and social media, with the ABC and the SBS potentially facing scrutiny over their decision to not adopt the IHRA definition. The counsel assisting the Royal Commission, Richard Lancaster, SC, foreshadowed on Monday that ABC and SBS representatives would be called to give evidence about their approach to their reporting of the conflict in the Middle East, after some submissions alleged the broadcasters had produced coverage that is inaccurate or unbalanced. The JCA's executive officer, Bart Steinman, told Crikey the government's assurances in the FOI documents do nothing to allay the well-documented evidence that its vague and conflationary language is being used to censor and chill criticism of Israel and Zionism. Much like the IHRA's conditional and vague reference to context, the government has not made clear what it believes is or isn't legitimate criticism, and therefore what it believes to be anti-Semitic, he said. To test the government's view on the boundary of legitimate criticism, Crikey asked questions to the department using wording from a July 2024 advisory opinion of the International Court of Justice. We asked whether it regarded it as legitimate or anti-Semitic to say that Israel had for decades treated Palestinians differently from Israeli settlers in the West Bank and East Jerusalem, breaching international prohibitions on racial segregation and apartheid. The Israeli government claimed at the time that the ICJ advisory opinion, which is non-legally binding but authoritative legal advice offered to the UN or other agencies, was blatantly one-sided. The Department of Home Affairs did not respond directly to the question about racial segregation and apartheid language, with the spokesperson instead pointing to the fact that the Special Envoy to Combat Anti-Semitism, Gillian Siegel, had recently published a public explainer and a handbook to assist in the application of the definition in an Australian context. Expressions of Hatred. Siegel's handbook, Understanding Anti-Semitism in Australia, said anti-Semitism was shape-shifting and many anti-Semitic tropes are conveyed and justified in the language of human rights and international legal arguments. One of the IHRA examples is drawing comparisons of contemporary Israel policy to that of the Nazis, Siegel's handbook released in April states, in this form of anti-Semitic discrimination, Israel and Jews are portrayed as Nazi-like perpetrators of mass atrocities and genocide. Page 76 of Siegel's handbook also states, trying to separate anti-Semitism from anti-Zionism ignores the history of misinformation,
disinformation and anti-Semitic propaganda that has shaped narratives about Israel and Zionism. It states, anti-Semitism and anti-Zionism are both expressions of hatred towards Jews. The Australian Palestine Advocacy Network said in its submission to the Royal Commission that adopting the IHRA definition caused real harm, and conflating anti-Semitism with anti-Zionism has a chilling effect on pro-Palestinian activities and advocacy. In an attached submission, Shaw Magid, professor of modern Judaism in residence at Harvard University, said anti-Zionism had many forms and warned against marginalisation. Non- and anti-Zionist Jews from any legitimate claim to Jewish identity and politics. 2 weeks ago, the Australian Health Practitioners Regulatory Agency, AHPRA, announced it had adopted the IHRA definition as a reference tool, promoting a backlash from doctors and health workers. Similar debates are occurring around the world. The British Medical Association last week passed a motion calling for an immediate investigation into the impact of the IHRA definition on National Health Service staff, including the chilling effect on legitimate political speech and professional expression of ethical concerns about Israel's actions in Palestine. That article was written by Daniel Hurst and it was titled Legitimate Criticism of Israel is Fine. Internal government documents say it's unclear.

On Vision Australia Radio, you're listening to Crikey with selected readings from the website crikey.com. And we now turn to our next article. This is written by Stephen Main. The Fox Family Succession Saga, a media war and a messy Murdoch history. Among all the drama at Lynn Fox, the Murdoch papers, as they have throughout the business ventures of billionaire Lindsay Fox, have never been far from the action. Australia doesn't have many huge family-owned businesses left. Not with so many foreign takeovers, the emergence of super and private equity and the ongoing preponderance of ASX listings. Unlike US entrepreneurs like JP Morgan, Dow and Jones and Jack Daniel, to name a few, ours are generally more modest and don't pencil their names on the door. But among the few Australian billionaires still running the eponymously named empires, the biggest and richest is 89-year-old trucker Lindsay Fox, whose multi-billion dollar empire, Lynn Fox, now has 5,000 trucks, the majority which carry the message, you are passing another Fox. But while it may be easy to pass a Fox truck on the Hume, passing control of the Lynn Fox empire to the next generation is proving challenging with a normally private family, having their dirty laundry flung into public view. A succession battle has turned ugly between Lindsay's sons, Peter, Andrew and David, who each run different parts of the Lynn Fox empire. Lindsay's oldest son, Peter, was pushed out of his role heading the company's logistics division, quitting as executive chairman after months of extended leave. Lynn Fox's troubled armour guard business, which Peter runs, is reportedly part of the internal friction. As a source told the Saturday paper, it was Lindsay and his wife Paula Fox's call to replace Peter, a move that apparently took the eldest son by surprise. Among all the drama, the Murdoch papers, as they have throughout Lynn Fox's history, have never been far from the action, with Peter's camp speaking to the Herald Sun to air their grievances. The article included a source claimed that Lindsay appeared to have dementia and sees political editor James Campbell straying from his lane and even offering corporate insights via video interviews. There is a long history between the Foxes and the Murdochs, which makes it more than little interesting that Peter's camp chose the Murdoch-owned Herald Sun to launch a counterattack. Few fellow billionaires ever took on Rupert Murdoch as much as Lindy Fox did in the Fairfax Papers back in October 1995, writing an excoriating, quite remarkable article in response to the Murdoch Papers campaigning on the so-called Yannon scandal at Coles Myer, a debacle that forced both Fox and his mate Solomon Lew off the retailer's board. Lindsay accused Murdoch of running a vendetta to serve his own interests, and when Rupert turned up in the Channel 9 studio and accused Coles Myers of thuggery and improper behaviour for threatening to pull advertising, Lindsay didn't hold back in labelling Rupert as a man who has used this country as a cash cow, milking millions of dollars in profits abroad and slashing local jobs. As they did after the Yannon scandal, the Foxes again turned to the Herald Sun's rivals at Fairfax, with matriarch Paula Fox calling the Age from Paris to give a no-holds-barred interview. As the Age gleefully reported, she denied that Lindsay Fox, 89, no longer had the mental acuity to make corporate decisions, and said a Herald Sun story saying so, sourced to a family friend, was false and planted by someone close to Peter. This then led to a lengthy feature in The Age, likening the Fox clan to the Ewing family in the 1978 soap opera Dallas, and reporting details such as an alleged confrontation between sons Peter and Andrew at the family compound in Portsea 2 years ago. Like with so many wealthy families, it's clear that money doesn't buy you happiness. The Fox family split is certainly not Murdochian in terms of broken marriages or infidelity. But there's clear common ground on the subject of feuding sons jostling to be endorsed by the patriarch. Peter has grounds to be upset about being passed over. He's been executive chair of the all-important Lynn Fox logistics business since 1995. At one point he claimed his father hadn't attended a board meeting for 20 years. The Lynn Fox division delivers the vast majority of the profits, while the two younger sons

sons, David and Andrew, run the smaller airports and property divisions, respectively. As tensions were simmering, the AFR did a whole podcast on the situation in February, shortly after Peter announced he was stepping back and taking a break from the business. It included details of the Rainbow Lanyard incident, which reporter James Ayers claimed involved Peter requesting a staff member to remove a rainbow lanyard. The backlash led to an investigation by former ACTU secretary and long-term Lynn Fox director Bill Colty, who was the executor of Lindsay's estate. If you believe the media, this is one rollicking tale of turmoil, gossip and plotting. There's the doddering patriarch, the loose-lipped matriarch, who aired the family's dirty washing from Paris to The Age. The fighting kids, the huge $6 billion inheritance, and the vast $100 million plus public modern art gallery being constructed in Melbourne, financed by the elderly power couple who have long revelled in throwing extravagant parties and courting political influences from Bill Kelty down. As for how it will all end, it certainly looks like Peter is out, and his rearguard media campaign via the Herald Sun is unlikely to win him much sympathy with the family. He could play the litigation card like Gina Reinhart's kids, but Lindsay built the empire himself without a Lang Hancock-style father. Lindsay is also unburdened by any messy Rupert-style divorces. He had 6 children in less than 10 years with Paula Fox, while Rupert has 6 kids over 45 years with his first 3 wives. Then again, after getting ousted, James Murdoch ran a successful psychological and media campaign against his father and older brother Lachlan. But James could leverage the Murdoch Family Trust settlement and having sibling support. Peter looks to be one out. And when you turn to media attacks, it normally suggests you're running out of options. Perhaps the easiest solution would be a public float of Lynn Fox and a formal splitting of the assets among the 5 surviving children. Some of the assets would be pre-1985 capital gains, tax-free. And as the Chemist Warehouse billionaires have shown us these past 2 years, it's not all bad going public. That article from Stephen Mayne, The Fox Family Succession Saga, A Media War and a Messy Murdoch History. And we now turn to an article by Lucy Hamilton. Christian nationalism is on the rise. Its disciples have more power than you realise. A constellation of influential institutions and figures are espousing a return to fundamental Christian values in our society, laws and national identity. Encoded in the recent debate about Pauline Hanson's calls to preserve a monoculture is the argument that Australia is a Christian country and that non-Christian ethnicities and religions are other, as the One Nation leader said in her press club speech in June. We are predominantly a Judeo-Christian society. It's time we woke up. Western civilizations and its values are under siege. Religious nationalism holds that a nation's values, laws, and society should reflect the majority religious belief system of the society. In Australia, Christian nationalism has become a noteworthy force in recent years. Imported and exported by former and current Australian politicians and influential figures, the recent Alliance for Responsible Citizenship, ARC, conference in London, which featured Scott Morrison and Tony Abbott as speakers, is a networking motherlode for the movement. Some of the people selling the message locally are its main characters. There's One Nation's Malcolm Roberts, who has suddenly discovered Australia needs a blanket abortion ban, as he told a Brisbane Christian conference. Or Senator Ralph Babette, who will soon give a speech addressing the decline of Western civilization at Toorak's Christopher Dawson Centre, which has been pushing for classical Christian education schools across Australia. Or former Deputy Prime Minister John Anderson, whose Christian nationalist interviews on YouTube are broadcast to his growing audience of over 800,000 subscribers. Anderson, a co-founder of the ARC alongside controversial psychologist Jordan Peterson, shares more pseudo-intellectual Christian Western chauvinist content, which helps channel people both locally and abroad into his national conservative audience. The independent podcasting venture of Carl Stefanovic, freshly axed from Nine,
is shaping up as his Bogan analogue, beating the culture war drum and introducing identities like Christian Lives Matter's Charlie Backos and British extremist Tommy Robinson. Stefanovic's interview with Robinson, a convicted criminal, was telling, previously a member of the neo-Nazi-associated British National Party before he started the English Defence League in 2009, which rallied against what he called the rise of radical Islam in Britain. Robinson was also mentored by Ezra Levant, a Canadian co-founder of far-right media website Rebel News. His followers carry crosses and call themselves Christians, picturing themselves as on a new crusade to save Britain from the infidel. Most of them haven't been in a church for years. Christian nationalism contains both anti-Semites and fellow Semites, sometimes in the same person. One of the factors among the pro-Israel actors who promote Christian nationalism is that it will dignify Jewish nationalism in Israel. The father of the new religious nationalism is Israeli political theorist Yoram Hazony. One of his think tanks, the Edmund Burke Foundation, takes the idea of Catholic intergeneralists and evangelist dominists, both disdainful of democracy and wanting their God as government, and makes them into a project that suits Israel. The US continues to be a key component of this movement's architecture. The Heritage Foundation, originally beating the heart of Republicans' free market policymaking, is now the drafter of Christian nationalism in America. It is responsible for Project 2025, the agenda of which is to strip secularism from society. Project Esther, which claims to impose a punitive pro-Israel position, Hazony, has been appointed to Heritage Board of Trustees. And Now Saving America by Saving the Family, designed to place women in servitude in the home. The networks of networks around the Heritage Foundation have a missionary zeal, and they have roots in Australia. For example, while Australia debated marriage equality, Tony Abbott spoke in 2016 and 2017 to the Alliance Defending Freedom of Anti-LGBTQIA+ and Abortion Legal Activist Body that is part of the Council for the National Policy, CNP, which prominent Heritage founder helped create. The CNP is a network including civil society bodies, media and church networks, and donors that have associations with US political organization, Moral Majority, and now Trump's America. The Heritage Foundation also used to be a core component of the Atlas Network, a group of 500 official think tanks in over 100 plus countries that claims to spread freedom. Its Cato Institute, ostensibly one of its most libertarian partners, sends hundreds of millions of dollars to the EU to support the anti-LGBTQIA and Institute of Public Affairs, of which Tony Abbott is a distinguished fellow, and the Centre for Independent Studies. There is an odd connection between these internationally connected neoliberal think tanks and ultra-conservative religion. The Centre for Independent Studies uses its culture, prosperity and civil society program to defend and promote traditional values and investigates the place of religion in society. There, it hosts international guests like the US Atlas Network and Opus Dei's Mary Eberstadt, who explained to Australian audiences that identity politics is a sinful society's substitute for the identity of child of God. Meanwhile, John Roscombe, the IPA's former executive director, has been newly named as the president of Tiny Ultra-Conservative Catholic Campion College, which scandalized in 2025 when its leadership declared that its white nationalist lecturers were entitled to their freedom of speech. IPO donor Gina Reinhardt is also a Campion patron and has a library named after her. Campion has boasted that its curriculum is IPA compliant. These are just some of the connections between the Christian nationalism movement and notable Australians and influential institutions. A coercive, missionary Christianity underpins the thinking of our political, media and religious leaders.
and at conferences like the recent ARC event in London. These conservatives think and think tankers mingle with representatives from organisations like the Heritage Foundation, the Alliance Defending Freedom, and the Cato Institute, as well as with fossil fuel majors and representatives of the UK and Europe's far-right parties. This drive aims to make conservative Australia that excludes the majority of us. This should push the rest of us who relish our secular plurality into action, lest we risk being chased out of the public space by a divinely mandated minority and their identitarian legions. That article from Lucy Hamilton was titled, Christian Nationalism is on the Rise. Its disciples have more power than you realise. And that completes our readings from the website crikey.com.au. I'm Barry Gilbert, and I was your presenter, panel operator and editor. This program is produced in our Adelaide studios and can be heard regularly at this time here on Vision Australia Radio, VA Radio on digital, and online at varadio.org.

0: Good evening, Nicholas Hines with ABC News. Victorian Premier Jacinta Allen is facing further scrutiny over what she knew about alleged corruption on big build construction projects. Today, Ms. Allen denied claims reported in The Age that in 2022, her ministerial office pressured contractors to make a deal with the CFMEU over its preferred Labor hire firm. The deal reportedly cost taxpayers an extra $2 million. After being stopped by media on the steps of Parliament House today, Ms. Allen maintained her actions were above board.
1: As I've said on previous occasions, I've acted appropriately at all times. If there is any evidence of any claims, that they should be referred to Victoria Police.
0: Economists say Australia's housing downturn is likely to continue well into next year. New Catality data shows national home values fell 0.4% in June, the biggest monthly decline since December 2022. AMP Chief Economist Shane Oliver says the downswing is now gathering momentum and recent property tax changes have added another layer of uncertainty.
2: If we did not have the budget tax changes, then I think it would be a far more modest affair. It'd just be reflecting the rise in interest rates and the low levels of confidence. But the tax changes have injected a new higher level of uncertainty into it.
0: Authorities have charged a Taiwanese national over an alleged people smuggling operation in Queensland's far north. Hannah Moon reports.
3: Australian Border Force says the 34-year-old man was arrested yesterday in a supermarket car park in Weipa after a community report of suspicious activity. He's facing one count of the aggravated offence of people smuggling involving at least five persons. The offence carries a maximum penalty of 20 years jail. A 30-year-old man was also detained under the Migration Act, pending further inquiries. It follows the arrival of a suspected illegal boat in the area on Tuesday. Witnesses reported seeing a number of men come ashore at a remote beach camping spot. Investigations are continuing.
0: The Victorian Health Department says a person has died and multiple people have required emergency care after four incidents involving people overdosing after unknowingly taking heroin. The department has issued an urgent alert after discovering heroin mixed into batches of cocaine and methamphetamine. Authorities say even small amounts of the drug can be life-threatening and they're urging people to carry the overdose-reversing medication naloxone. Shadow Federal Treasurer Tim Wilson says the Coalition is more likely to negotiate with the government on gambling reforms than work with the Greens. The government's proposed changes to gambling advertising laws include limiting ads on television during certain times of the day and banning radio ads during school drop-off and pick-up times. Mr. Wilson says he would like a Senate inquiry to assess the impact of the government's proposals.
4: And then we just look through and see who's going to be a willing dance partner. The government, I think, probably wants to work with us, and we want to be measured and reasonable participant.
0: Indirect technical talks between the United States and Iran are underway in Doha, with Qatar and Pakistan serving as mediators. A source with direct knowledge of the discussions has told Reuters news agency. US Envoy Steve Witkoff and President Donald Trump's son-in-law Jared Kushner have met Qatar's prime minister to lay the groundwork for Wednesday's technical sessions. The source says they're not attending the talks themselves. It was a good day for the superstars on day 20 at the World Cup in North America. Here's the ABC's Ned Hall.
5: Côte d'Ivoire took on Norway in an entertaining game. Just when it looked like we might be heading to extra time again, who else but Erling Haaland scuffed one in off his heel for the winner. A first knockout win in a World Cup for Norway. And while Haaland shone, French skipper Kylian Mbappe positively glowed. Sweden tried to match them, but wave after wave of French attacks twice hitting the woodwork before Mbappe finally broke the deadlock. The final game of the day, after a brief delay due to a storm, saw a raucous Azteca Stadium entertained by another exceptional performance by Mexico to beat Ecuador by 2-0.
0: Weather-wise in Victoria, there are areas of rain moving across the state this evening with a severe weather warning in place for damaging winds possible over the central and northeast ranges. There's also minor to moderate flood warnings in place for several rivers in the state's northeast, including a watch and act alert for people near the King River at Docker Road Bridge, warning them to prepare now. Tomorrow, a cloudy day with some scattered showers and a few isolated thunderstorms along Victoria's coast, with snow developing above 1,300 metres in the east and then lowering to 1,000 metres in the west later on. Rain on the way in Melbourne today.
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13: 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I'm Jill Freer, and reading with me today is Morag Cameron. Today's program includes items on auction clearance rates and shark spotting drones. Our first article: auction clearance rates are sliding. Here's what can happen when a home doesn't sell. This is written by Christelle Romero-Cortez, Associate Professor of Finance, co-founder UNSW Rise Finance, UNSW Sydney, and also by Mandeep Singh, lecturer, University of Sydney. In Victoria and New South Wales, roughly one-third of homes are sold at auction. Australia is one of very few countries in the world to regularly make use of auctions to sell homes, let alone open outcry auctions, where bidders compete against each other out loud in real time. Auctions are known for this transparency, and there's a perception among many sellers they may get a higher price. But what about their risks? In particular, what happens if an auction fails? Around the country, auction clearance rates have plunged to their lowest levels since the pandemic, continuing a downward trend that began as interest rates were pushed higher, even before major tax changes were announced in this year's federal budget. For buyers and sellers alike, what can research tell us about the upsides and risks of going to auction? And what can a failed auction mean for a property's final selling price? Our recent research, based on 13 years of data from New South Wales and Victoria, showed just how much a discount you might expect to see. Australia's love affair with auctions. If an Australian shared a story about successfully buying a home at auction with someone from the United States, the likely response would be, "Why did you buy a foreclosed home?" That's because in the US, auctions are primarily used as a last resort, such as when a lender takes control of a property. So, how did Australia fall in love with auctions, or more specifically, Melbourne and Sydney, since these two capital cities dominate the auction market? Part of the reason is historical. In early Melbourne, for example, auctions were used not only to sell parcels of land, but also many other goods, such as livestock. It was convenient for buyers and sellers to meet in one place. But the enduring popularity of auctions suggests Australians must like something about them. For buyers, a key reason is that the auction process adds transparency to a negotiation in which it's often hard to know what to believe. Buyers get clearer information about who's interested in a property and what they're willing to pay. For sellers, auctions are also commonly thought of as a way to achieve a higher price. But our recent research shows the premium price for selling via auction, as opposed to via a private treaty sale, may be more modest than is sometimes conveyed in the media. More likely, an auction campaign is convenient, especially for real estate agents who avoid continuous back and forth between prospective buyers and the seller on price negotiation. Of course, that is, if all goes well. What if an auction fails? Our research found that from 2007 to 2019, between 10 and 40% of auctions failed in a given month in New South Wales and Victoria. What happened to those properties? For sellers, it wasn't good news. On average, properties that subsequently sold after failing at auction did so at a 1.3% discount. Compared to the price our modelling estimates they would have made if the seller had just chosen a private treaty in the first place. Our findings suggest that when an auction fails, it creates stigma around a property. People often become less interested in buying a property if they think other people believe there's something wrong with it. We found the price effect of this stigma stemming from a failed auction lasted roughly 10 months, after which the price recovered. Despite the common perception that auctions are significantly better than private treaty, we found that factoring in this risk of failure, auctions on average only yielded a price premium of 0.3% relative to the same property selling via a private treaty. In any event, when a property's passed in, it provides a public dollar figure on which the sellers were hoping to achieve. This gives potential buyers a clear indication of where to start negotiating. What about house prices? Recent data from Domain suggests that an increasing number of sellers are withdrawing properties from auction as Australia's property market cools. Alternatively, due to increasing mortgage costs, we may see some sellers make their reserve prices more realistic, or at least meet the market by negotiating with the highest bidder in the case of a failed auction. But it's important to remember, falling auction clearance rates are only one marker of cooling demand in the housing market.
10: And our second article is written by Samuel Cornell, Honorary Research Fellow in Public Health, the University of Queensland, and Rod Brambler, Professor, UNSW Beach Safety Research Group, School of Biological, Earth and Environmental Sciences, UNSW Sydney. Shark spotting drones are about reassurance, not full protection. Sharks are front of mind for many Sydneysiders and coastal New South Wales residents. In January, a teenager died amid a spate of attacks in and around Sydney. This month, a woman was bitten by a great white while swimming close to shore and between the flags at Coogee Beach. These incidents have made many swimmers and surfers fearful of returning to the ocean. Public figures have called for shark culls. The New South Wales government has ruled out culling great whites, a protected species, but is considering a bull shark cull. This week it announced a $34 million in new funding to expand its shark spotting drone program as part of a larger shark safety program. It will mean daily drone surveillance of around 70 beaches, including every Sydney beach and one for each coastal council. While spotter drones are a genuine advance in shark detection, they are not foolproof. After flying spotter drones in Sydney beaches for a season, this article's lead author found shark detection didn't mean protection. The more you look, the more you see. Before drones, authorities relied on infrequent spotter flights over popular beaches. As a result, few sharks were sighted. Drones have made it much easier to watch the ocean from above for extended periods. As a result, spotting a shark is now more likely, but more sightings doesn't necessarily mean there are more sharks. As authorities roll out their expanded drone program, we can expect to see a surge in shark sightings and more beaches closed as a precaution. Detection doesn't mean protection. Researchers have used drone footage to map shark movements and assess the risk to help pilots decide when to evacuate beaches. This showed the risk was low. At three Queensland beaches, only 4% of sightings over 4 years were bull sharks, and no white or tiger sharks were seen at all. Drones mostly spotted small whaler sharks. To date, there is no published peer-reviewed research showing drone surveillance reduces shark bites. This isn't an oversight. Shark bites get a lot of media attention, which makes them seem common. In reality, they are extremely rare. Millions of Australians swim in the ocean every year. Last year, there were 23 bites across all Australian waters. Their rarity means no research could realistically gather enough data to prove drone spotting led to a fall in bites, given many other possible explanations and factors. Drone spotting is not flawless. Even in good condition, drone pilots only detect about 40% of sharks swimming in under the surface in real time. The figure rises to about 50% after careful post-flight review. Detection is even more challenging when water isn't clear. Murky water is common after periods of rain. Drowning is a much bigger risk than sharks. Shark bites make headlines and capture public attention. This gives many of us a skewed view of what real risks are of swimming in oceans and estuaries. Deaths due to shark bites in Australia averaged about 3 per year over the last decade. But in the last year, 154 people drowned along the Australian coast. This included 30 deaths due to the single biggest beach hazard, offshore flowing rip currents. In an average year, rip currents cause more deaths than bushfires, floods, cyclones, and sharks combined. Each death causes significant trauma for loved ones and the community. It's worth asking why a spate of shark bites led to major public investment, while deaths from rip current do not tend to attract the same spending. If the goal of the NSW government was to save the most lives at the beach, it might have made sense to first tackle drownings due to rip currents. Local governments could be funded to extend and expand the beach lifeguard services. Evaluation before expansion. Drones may well prove useful tools to boost beach safety. The scale and cost of the NS drone spotting programs makes it a world first. But it's an open question whether rapid expansion of drone spotting will boost the safety of beachgoers, given shark bites are the rarest hazard. The NSW government announced the investment without an evaluation of evidence for spotting program effectiveness. It may not be possible to prove drone reduces bites, but we could still evaluate what they demonstrably do. Shark detention and species identification, response times, and how often drones assist with other rescues. We should expect the drone spotting program to lead to more frequent and more extended beach closures. That could have unintended consequences, such as a fall in beach visitors and a drop in revenue for coastal economies. If closure gets more frequent and becomes the new norm, people may seek out unpatrolled beaches with no flags, lifeguards, or drones. That would be a dangerous outcome, as almost every coastal drowning occurs on unpatrolled beaches or outside lifeguard patrol hours and times. Until we have evidence to say drone spotting will help, we should be honest about what this program will do. Their clearest life-saving value may be elsewhere. In Queensland's trial, drones were also used to spot swimmers caught in rip currents and locate missing persons. Spotting for sharks alone looks to be about reassurance, not true protection. In that article, shark spotting drones are about reassurance, not full protection.
13: 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Our next article is titled Amazon is being taken to court for introducing ads to Prime Video. The world will be watching. It's written by Jeannie Marie Patterson, Professor of Law, Consumer Protections and Credit Law, the University of Melbourne. When Amazon started showing ads to its Prime Video subscribers, annoyed TV viewers complained to the consumer watchdog. Now the case is headed for the federal court and already attracting international interest. The Australian Competition and Consumer Commission, ACCC, has accused Amazon Australia of breaching Australian consumer law by making negative changes to contract terms for Prime subscriptions, which have affected more than 850,000 people when Amazon introduced advertising to Prime Video. Amazon Prime Video is Australia's second most popular streaming service, only behind Netflix. The ACCC says Amazon US was also knowingly concerned in what happened in Australia. This court case is part of a campaign by the ACCC to enforce the protections in the Australian consumer law against big companies such as Amazon, Coles and Woolworths, involving individually small but widespread losses to consumers. Just last month, the ACCC launched a separate court case against Amazon for allegedly unsafe children's backpacks. The ACCC is increasingly testing the boundaries of what it can enforce under Australian consumer law. But what exactly does that law say on this issue, and what defence might Amazon have? What's the ACCC alleging? The ACCC alleges that between November 2023 and August 2025, Amazon Australia's Prime contracts contained terms allowing Amazon to make changes to the service and conditions of supply, providing consumers were notified of any adverse changes. The ACCC alleges Amazon relied on these legal terms to introduce ads to Amazon, to Prime Video on July 2024, then charge subscribers $2.99 per month to remain ad-free, in addition to their upfront monthly or yearly fees. At the time, more than 850,000 Prime subscribers had paid an annual fee for their subscription, which included access to Prime Video. So the ACCC argues those subscribers were left with a degraded Prime Video service for the balance of their subscription. It also alleges consumers who chose to cancel were not offered a pro rata refund or other meaningful redress, which it argues made the terms of the Amazon contract unfair. Significantly, the ACCC also claims Amazon US was involved, that it made the decision to introduce advertising to Prime Video globally, then helped implement that decision in Australia. What Amazon has said and potential penalties. An Amazon Australia spokesman said in a statement the company was reviewing the ACCC's case. We have cooperated with the ACCC throughout its investigation and remain focused on providing the best experience for our Australian consumers. The ACCC is seeking penalties against both Amazon Australia and Amazon US, as well as consumer redress and costs. In this case, the maximum financial penalty would be whichever is highest out of $50 million, three times the value of the benefit contained from the conduct, or 30% of adjusted turnover during the breach period. Why this case is legally tricky? I've argued for years that unilateral variation clauses, giving the supplier an unfettered discretion to change the terms of service in a contract, are inherently unfair. The whole purpose of entering into a contract is to lock in a promise to supply goods or services on agreed terms. If the supplier, in this case Amazon, can change the terms at any time in any way it likes, it undermines the whole point of making a contract. That's been my view. But the ACCC's official advice to business on contracts has taken a different position, which might give Amazon a defence. Amazon appears to have followed official guidance. The ACCC's own website currently suggests that a fair contract should allow consumers to terminate without a penalty if they don't like a unilateral change from the supplier. This guidance does not explicitly mention needing to offer pro rata refunds for people cancelling contracts. The ACCC's example of an unfair contract term. Business A provides standard Form 3 year contracts for broadband services. A term of Business A's contract allows it to change the price for those services at any time during the 3 years. The customer is not allowed to end the contract, even if they don't agree to the price increase. Business B provides standard Form 3-year contracts for broadband services. A term of Business B's contract allows it to change the price for the services at any time during the 3 years. However, another term of Business B's contract allows customers who don't agree to a price increase to end the contract without penalty. The term that allows Business A to change prices during the contract term is likely to be unfair. However, the similar term in Business B's contract is likely to not be unfair because the other term allowing early termination without penalty balances it. This could be part of Amazon's defence in the federal court. Amazon could argue its contract terms at the time were technically consistent with the ACCC's own guidance. Consumers were given notice of adverse changes and could terminate at any time in response. The question for the federal court to decide will be whether that was enough or whether pro rata refunds for Prime Video viewers wanting to cancel their subscription were essential to make the contract terms fair under consumer law. Interestingly, I checked my Amazon Prime Video subscription and found a pro rata refund is now offered if I terminate following an adverse change in terms. The ACCC has also pointed out that change in its case filing against Amazon. This court case will not just be closely watched here in Australia, with Amazon US also involved within hours of the ACCC's announcement. It had already begun to make international headlines. The case will also be followed particularly closely in other countries with similar laws to Australia's against unfair contract terms, such as the United Kingdom or the European Union. And that article was titled, Amazon is being taken to court for introducing ads to Prime Video. The world will be watching.
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10: 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And Grace McMahon, Clinical Psychologist and Research Officer in the Intergeneral Health Group, Murdoch Children's Research Institute. And Monique Seymour, Clinical Psychologist, Research Fellow in the School of Psychology at Deakin University. I hate you. What little kids really mean when they say this. I hate you. You're the worst mum in the world. It's a sentence that can feel heartbreaking to parents. You try to set a boundary with your little ones and they lash out with, I hate you. Those words can land like a punch, even when you know deep down that your child doesn't really mean it. Why do kids say this and how can you respond? Hitting a nerve. Part of what makes I hate you so hard to hear is that it can touch on something most parents quietly worry about. Am I doing this right? Am I a good parent? Being on the receiving end can also be unexpectedly triggering. For parents who grew up in households where strong emotions were dismissed, minimized, or hidden, a child's emotional outburst can feel alarming, disrespectful, or even shameful. Your instinct might be to shut it down quickly or to feel something has gone badly wrong. What's going on when a child says, I hate you? Try not to read too much into it if your child says, I hate you. Young children, especially those under six, are in the early stages of learning how to understand and regulate their emotions. The part of their brain responsible for regulating emotions is still very much developing. While this is most common in young children, children of all ages can struggle to find words for overwhelming feelings. When a young child is overwhelmed by an emotion, like anger at being told no, or disappointment of being told to leave the playground, they often don't have the language to help them express these big feelings. So they must use the strongest words they know without understanding the true meaning. The good news is children are most likely to express big, uncomfortable emotions with the people they feel safest with. They trust that this person can handle their feelings and are confident their love is unconditional. This reflects a strong, secure parent-child relationship. What can a parent do in the moment? 1. Take a breath before you respond. Notice what this brings up for you. Where you can, take a moment to regulate your own emotions so you can model emotion regulation for your child. 2. Acknowledge and validate the emotion. Before anything else, name what you're seeing. For example, I can see you're really angry right now. That makes sense. You really wanted to keep playing. It's hard when we have to stop. This isn't agreeing with the outburst. It's about letting your child know their feeling has been seen and the anger itself is okay. Strong emotions need acknowledging before they can settle. Teaching children all emotions are okay early on sets them up for strong emotional regulation skills later on. 3. Stay present while the feeling passes. Once you have acknowledged the feeling, try to avoid problem solving straight away. Staying present, keeping your attention on your child, resisting the urge to walk away, pick up your phone, or move straight to problem solving, and helping your child ride out the big emotion and find a calmer state is the goal. For some children, they may respond well to a hug or having you sit calmly next to them. Other children might want more space. Staying calm and being present is often enough to help a child regulate their emotions. 4. Gently name the limit. Once there is more calm, gently remind your child that while all emotions are okay, telling someone you hate them can hurt their feelings. For example, it's okay to feel angry, but it's not okay to say I hate you. What else could you say next time? 5. Reconnect. Once your child is calm, find a way to show that they are safe and loved. Repairing the situation after conflict is one of the strongest ways to build and sustain a secure attachment, or the bond between parent and child. This is also an important way to model respect, even during times of conflict. You could say, "That was hard. You were really upset. I love you even when you're angry." 6. Help build their emotional literacy. Teaching kids to recognize and name their emotions can help give them the words to say, "I'm angry," next time. Integrating this into play and via books can be useful. Practicing strategies that will help them respond to strong emotions, for example, jumping up and down, colouring, going outside, petting a pet, when they are calm, can help kids when intense emotions do show up. 7. Remember what support is available. If you find yourself upset about these moments often, or they are bringing up things for you, it's worth reaching out for support. Talking to someone, whether it is a friend, a GP, a psychologist, or a helpline, can really make a difference and help parents be in a place to better manage when these situations come up. If this article has raised issues for you, some helplines include Panda 1300 726 706 for perinatal mental health, which is also relevant if the parent is also experiencing postnatal difficulties. Beyond Blue 1300 22 46 36. Men's Line 1300 78 99 78, a free telephone and online counselling service offering support for Australians. Men Line anywhere, anytime. And 13 YAR 13 92 76 for Aboriginal and Torres Strait Islander people. And that article, I Hate You, What Little Kids Really Mean When They Say This.
13: How does Australia's migration system actually work? 5 Common Myths Busted, written by Louisa Jones, lecturer and discipline lead, Migration, Thomas More Law School, Australian Catholic University. Australia's migration system's complicated. It's heavily influenced by politics and global pressures, which can make it difficult to understand. This often results in lively debates across the dinner table. But given migration is dominating public discussion at the moment, it's worth explaining how the system operates so we all have a better understanding of what's true and what isn't. Let's unpack 5 common myths about migration in Australia. Migration is the most debated public policy issue of the current moment, both in Australia and overseas. In this 5-part series, we unpack how Australia's migration system works, both practically and politically, and what its future might look like. Myth 1. It's easy to get a visa to Australia. The Australian migration system can be grouped into the following pathways: visitor visas, student visas, family visas, skilled visas, both skilled independent and employer sponsored, refugee visas, and visa compliance. The migration program has planning levels per financial year based on each pathway. Each visa category has very specific and strict requirements. There are very few loopholes in the Australian migration system, and there's not a lot of flexibility. The migration framework is a 2-stage process where the migrant must meet certain requirements when they apply for the visa, and also when the visa is granted. Each visa to enter Australia has different requirements, including visitor visas. Each migration pathway has different formal legal requirements. For example, for certain skilled visas, a migrant is required to lodge an expression of interest, which then ranks their qualification, work experience, English language abilities and other factors, and allocates them points. The higher the points, the more likely they are to receive an invitation. For partner visas, they need to show extensive evidence of their relationship. This could include bank statements, friend testimony, social media history, and even gym memberships. While Australia has visas to reunite families, the assumption that any migrant can bring in their family is not true. There are only a handful of visas which accommodate family sponsorship, and even then, it's only for immediate family members, who also need to meet health and character requirements. Myth 2, Australia lets in too many refugees. There is a misconception with refugee visas that Australia lets anyone in. The reality is when you enter Australia, whether it be from a student visa or a visitor visa, you do have the fundamental right to apply for a protection visa. Does this mean it will be granted? Absolutely not. In fact, in the 2024-25 financial year, there were 23,576 applications lodged on shore and only 4,036 granted in that period. In April 2026, there was a visa grant rate of only about 16%. Myth 3. We're not tough on migrants. When a migrant applies for visas inside or outside of Australia, they need to meet certain character requirements. This is not new, and the Department of Home Affairs has dedicated teams to deal with this. To satisfy this, migrants are required to provide police clearance from any country they have lived in for 12 months or more. If the migrant has any type of criminal record, it's usually referred for further assessment to a team within the department. It's an extensive and lengthy process. If the migrant offends while here, Australia has extensive processes relating to visa cancellation and detention centre practices. Firstly, the department has a lot of discretionary visa cancellation powers at its disposal, which it uses regularly. In the 2024-25 financial year, the department cancelled 37,033 visas. Importantly, a migrant can have their visa cancelled in Australia purely because they've been charged with an offence and are then liable for immigration detention. There doesn't need to be a finding of guilt for the visa to be cancelled. Australia also has automatic visa cancellation powers, which means a migrant will have their visa mandatorily cancelled if they have a criminal sentence of more than 12 months and are currently in prison. As well as being cancelled for criminal activities, visa

0: $105,176 annually. This is extraordinary, given the cost of housing a prisoner in prison is approximately $160,600 annually. Myth 6. Migrants are a financial burden on the economy. Of late, there's been considerable discussion around migration in Australia, with a narrative that migration should be dramatically reduced, and an assumption that Australia pays for migrants to come to Australia. There are significant labour market and population growth advantages to migration that can't be overlooked. In 2021, Treasury released a study that confirmed that migrants as a cohort make a positive financial contribution. Migrants also contribute a lot of money to Federal Reserve. For example, in the 2025 financial year, the department received $4.15 billion in revenue just from visa application charges to migrants. Comparatively, the government raised approximately $1.4 billion on the new Petroleum Resource Rent Tax Initiative in 2023-24. Generally, a migrant who's applied for permanent residency and some temporary visas becomes eligible for Medicare. Many migrants, excluding refugees, are not eligible for Centrelink benefits because most of the payment schemes, such as JobSeeker and the aged pension, require the migrant to be a resident plus additional waiting periods, 4 years in some circumstances. Importantly, this four-year waiting period comes after a long period as a temporary resident in Australia. Some migrants on temporary visas are here for more than 10 years before they secure permanent residency. In addition, depending on the state or territory and visa status, there are also restrictions on schooling, in which temporary migrants are required to pay for public schooling. In terms of healthcare, Australia has special arrangements with other countries which allow for their citizens to access Medicare and enable Australians to access healthcare when visiting those countries, for example, the United Kingdom. While residency definitions differ between the systems, many migrants also pay tax. Many temporary migrants would be classified as temporary residents by the Australian Tax Office and are taxed on income earned in Australia. In 2019 to 2022, temporary migrants accounted for $230 billion in personable taxable income. Although there are many more migration myths that could be discussed, the above should assist you in any spirited dinner debate over migration. That item was titled, How Does Australia's Migration System Actually Work? 5 Common Myths Busted. On Vision Australia Radio, you're listening to selected readings from the website theconversation.com.
1: Our next item, international efforts to end North Korea's nuclear weapons program have failed. Here's what comes next. And this was written by Christopher J. Waterson, Research Fellow, Foreign Policy and Defence, US Studies Centre, University of Sydney. The dust has now settled on the ostentatious summit between Chinese President Xi Jinping and North Korean leader Kim Jong-un in Yongbyang earlier this month. But perhaps the biggest takeaway was what was left unsaid. Chinese readouts from the summer conspicuously excluded any mention of denuclearization in North Korea, meaning North Korea giving up its nuclear weapons. This signals a shift away from a decades-long policy goal of Beijing. In the latest on a long list of setbacks for international efforts to denuclearize North Korea, and my soon-to-be-published research shows experts are widely concerned about the depth of the challenge. In early 2026, I ran a survey and focus group involving over 70 international experts in nuclear weapons. I asked them to forecast the probability of 6 hypothetical nuclear scenarios occurring by 2030.

1975. One, that China achieves a nuclear second strike capability against the United States. Two, that North Korea achieves the same. Three, that Japan acquires nuclear weapons. Four, that South Korea acquires nuclear weapons. Five, that North Korea gives up its nuclear weapons. Six, that the United States or China uses a nuclear weapon. North Korean denuclearization came in last, with experts assessing only a 3% probability by 2035. After over 30 years, it seems the international mission to denuclearize North Korea has failed. Why? And what does this mean for the region? How did we get here? North Korea began pursuing nuclear weapons in earnest in the 1990s. This was driven by insecurity from the collapse of its superpower patron, the Soviet Union. Another factor was the still unresolved status of the Korean War, which ended without a peace treaty. International efforts to denuclearize North Korea initially focused on diplomatic negotiations. However, efforts broke down due to North Korea cheating on interim agreements and major North Korean provocations. This included it withdrawing from the Nuclear Non-Proliferation Treaty and a series of nuclear and missile tests. International denuclearization efforts then shifted from carrots to sticks. Primary economic sanctions. The aim was to compel North Korea to renounce its nuclear weapons. By the 2000s, even North Korea's erstwhile supporters, Russia and China, had got in on the act. They supported an oppressive regime of United Nations sanctions against North Korea's nuclear weapons and missile programs. These efforts ultimately failed. Pyongyang now possesses a diversified missile arsenal, theoretically capable of reaching the continental United States, as well as an estimated 60 nuclear warheads with a scalable production capacity. What went wrong? The full coercive potential of economic sanctions was never realized. By the late 2010s, Russia and China had withdrawn support for sanctions, using their veto in the Security Council to block new sanction resolutions. They also provided economic lifelines to North Korea through lax sanctions enforcement in the border region. Russia and China also used their positions on the United Nations Sanctions Monitoring Committee to obstruct investigations into sanction violations involving Chinese and Russian entities. Russia even resorted to state-sponsored sanction violations to procure North Korean arms and soldiers to boost its position in Ukraine. When US sanctions lost their teeth, the US relied on autonomous sanctions to maintain economic pressure against North Korea. US autonomous sanctions cut off US markets and financial system access for foreign entities that traded with North Korea or provided it financial services, but these measures were neutered. The US avoided politically and economically challenging sanctions against Chinese targets, and it scaled back new sanctions designations to facilitate the first Trump administration's ill-fated diplomatic outreach to Kim Jong-un. These gaps were ruthlessly exploited by a sophisticated network of North Korean sanction evaders. They were able to draw upon their merchant fleet, diplomatic corps, overseas workers, and state-sponsored hackers. This was how they moved sanctioned cash, crypto, and commodities, despite sanctions. The result was a compromised international economic sanctions regime. North Korea was never pushed to the brink of economic ruin. It was never forced to consider seriously whether the possibility of foreign military intervention without nuclear weapons to deter it seemed preferable to the certainty of economic collapse. What's next? Based on past performances
economic sanctions will never be strong enough to denuclearize North Korea. Unconditional engagement is also not viable. The Kim regime has staked too much of its legitimacy on nuclear enterprise. And the international interventions that toppled Libyan and Iranian leaders, two states that decided against nuclear weaponization, likely only reinforced perceptions in Pyongyang that nuclear deterrence are crucial. Now, the only realistic path runs through radical political reform. That remains regime change and or reunification with the South. One expert told me, the only scenario I can imagine in which there are no North Korean nuclear weapons is a world in which there is no North Korea. International stakeholders have few good options for driving this. Such demand must come from within, rather than directly denuclearizing North Korea. Our focus should now be on buying time, while the regime's vulnerabilities on succession, elite cohesion, and ideology fester. This could generate internal demand for radical political reform. Regional states should continue to support economic sanctions to slow North Korean nuclear weapons and missile development. This would involve multilateral enforcement activities, stopping North Korea from engaging in ship-to-ship transfer of sanctioned goods and remote IT work. Regional states should publicly maintain a policy of denuclearization. It is important to deny Pyongyang the propaganda coup of being able to say the international community tolerates its nuclear weapons. And regional states should pursue counterforce options. In particular, ballistic missile defense would help reduce exposure to North Korean nuclear threats. And that article, efforts to end North Korea's nuclear weapons program have failed. Here's what comes next. And that completes our readings from the website, theconversation.com. I'm Maura Cameron, and reading with me today was Jill Freer. Jill was our panel operator, and we both edited the program. This program is produced in our Adelaide studios and can be heard regularly at this time here on Vision Australia Radio, at VA Radio on digital, and online at varadio.org.

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8: 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Peter Greco, on behalf of Philip Banerjee, is saying thank you so much for joining us. If it's Wednesday evening, welcome to you. If it's Monday morning, a good morning and welcome to you. Great to be here, this program coming to you from Ghana land. Coming to you very shortly, we'll catch up with Carly Towns, who's just back from the Everest Base Camp. It was a physical challenge. It was a spiritual experience. Carly will share that with us. We'll speak to Alex Marcocci from Crime Stoppers Victoria. Wood fire. That can be a crime if you have the wrong firewood. We'll find out about that. Very interesting. We'll also be joined by Jackie Hudson, who's off to the Commonwealth Games playing lawn bowls for Australia, along with Jake Thelberg. So good luck to Jackie. We'll speak to Jackie very soon. And then we'll catch up with Ben Harrington. Ben is from Travellers Aid. He'll chat about his association with Monash University. What they're doing? They're making travel much more accessible. It's got to be a good thing. Now, if you're listening at 8 o'clock on a Wednesday night and think on some stations, I used to hear Studio One, what has happened to them? Please don't panic. Lizzie and Sam are very much still here. Their Studio One program goes to air 3 o'clock on a Wednesday afternoon. Make note of that. Still available on podcast, so if you podcast it, no problem. Normal transmission there. But if you want to catch it on the radio, 3 o'clock Wednesday afternoons. Later in July, it'll also be repeated on the weekends. Liz and Sam will give you those details. If you've been listening to our show regularly, and I hope you do, we've caught up a few times with Carly Towns, who's got so many great characteristics and also lots of determination. Carly's just back from, maybe an adventure of a lifetime. Carly, welcome home and great to catch up with you.
9: Thanks, Peter. Thanks for having me back.
8: Is this kind of an adventure of a lifetime? It's something you've set yourself for quite some time, isn't it?
5: Yeah, no, it was an absolute pearler of a trip. Everything and more, what I thought it would be. It was, yeah, that was a once in a lifetime, getting to Everest Base Camp, and what a beautiful way to connect with Dad as well. Like, wow, yeah, I get it now why he loved Nepal so much. Yeah.
8: It's beautiful. Well, tell us about it. I mean, was it all smooth sailing or smooth climbing, or were there some hairy moments? How did it all pan out?
5: Yeah, well, we were on the mountain for 14 days. So we drove from Kathmandu to a little town. I'm terrible with names, so we'll just make it up as we go. I'll try to say as close as possible. But yeah, we drove 7 hours to get to the little airport, and the weather turned bad up at Lukla. Now, if anyone has looked up the airport at Lukla, there's only one way in and one way out. And it's a little runway on top, nested on top of this mountain. And it's just mind blowing. What an experience. But the weather did turn bad. We had to stay just down at the town. It was only a 15-minute flight to get up there, but you can't drive up to Lukla either. So it was, we'll just got up the next morning at 6 o'clock, you know, walked to the airport, this little airport, and just waited for 7 hours, and we got a break in the weather because what that airport, they've got no radio. So if you can't see where you're landing, you just,
8: oh, wow.
5: Yeah, it's, they don't, it's all vision. So thank God I wasn't flying. That, yeah, it was one of those things. There was a break in the weather. And the thing is as well, you can't turn around because the airstrip is in between mountains. So you've really got to get it right. And we ended up catching a helicopter because we couldn't get up by plane. And we got a little window. There was only 3 helicopters that got up that afternoon. And we luckily were on one of our crew, which was made up of 10 fellow adventurers and one guide getting up to that next step to meet up with our other porters that come from the towns around Lukla. They like to hire from, you know, within the community. So it's brilliant. But, yeah, we got up there and we had to start trekking that first afternoon, and it got dark very quick. Now, I've got a little bit of vision in my right eye, nothing in my left eye anymore. And when I mean that, it's, you know, the second a shadow comes, depth perception, not good, you know, all the added extras. And we had to start hiking into the night. We didn't get in there till late that night. And I did have a fall on the first day and did a little bit of damage, I feel, to my left knee. And it's the first time in my life, my 48 years, I've never had to have knee guards, but I invested in two. Yeah. So it was just, yeah, it was hard, but it was just an emotional get up the next day at 5 o'clock in the morning and start trekking. It was cold. It was, you know, the food was good. Don't get me wrong. We stayed, you know, up with the energy and the protein and that, but it was just from tea house to tea house. And I think it took us 4 days to get back. So it was 10 days trekking up there. So you've got to go higher and then come back down to stay. So the altitude, that's how you acclimatize. So yeah, it was very challenging, 165 kilometres in terrain that on the side of mountains. And I had this Nepalese lady. She was absolutely beautiful, minimal English. So I did a lot of charades. I don't know what she was doing. She'd just tap me and pull me over to the mountain. It was quite, we worked really well together. So it was just the whole trip, the people I travelled with, the people I met. Quite funny along the journey, a lot of Nepalese people prayed for my feet because they didn't know what a white cane was. And my friends are like, yeah, they're praying for your feet. And I'm like, it's my eyes, not my feet. By the end of it, it was the feet. But no, it was just, and one day before we hit base camp, there was a beautiful memorial area and I just, and Mirror Peak, where Dad actually passed away, was not far over to the right. Mm-hmm. And I just really got to connect. And I get it now, that soul connection. And that it was just like I could let go of a lot of, I guess he's been gone 26 years now, you know, my dad. And I was just able to connect and go, okay, I understand now.
8: Your dad, of course, Chet Townsend, the very famous adventurer and Paralympian and many other things. Hey, Carly, what about in terms of, well, the terrain, to give us a bit of an idea, and also the steepness, if I can call it that, of your climb? What was that like?
5: Yes, it was very, if anybody that's Nepalese says we're just doing a 2K Nepalese flat, don't believe him, it is not flat. There is nothing flat about where we went. Yeah, very challenging, a lot of stairs. But what I did is my brother, just before I left, I knew I couldn't take the guide dog, of course, Tyson, so I had to think smarter. And I do like my independence, so I always have a cane not far away from me. And I really liked, I liked two things of the canes that I've got, and I could not find it anyway. So I got my brother to do a bit of critiquing, and he made me a cane to take up there. So that got me through, and I walked with my stick as well. So I was able to gauge the steps and the terrain. But yeah, it was challenging. It was slow. It was slow, and just that was just because I have to, you know, one step. And well, I did do it on the first day, but that consistency of just getting every step in front of each other right is so important. And it's draining. It is really draining, you know, just, but I you know what, I would do it again.
8: Just about going past the point and then having to come back, and how that attitude, either sickness or unwellness, impacted on you.
5: Okay, I did get a little bit sick towards when we were probably day out from going up to the base camp, and it was just about drinking more water, really bad headaches, not so much nauseous, just that really bad headache. And we were with our guide, he was so like, would always check our blood oxygen levels, always tell us to sippy, keep the fluids up, even if you're not thirsty, you know, you're cold, you're exhausted, it's just like, just keep drinking, because you don't think of things like that. So I'd have
8: to
5: say,
8: is it water? Is it cold water or warm water? Or?
5: Yeah, no, it's cold water. Cold water. So when we'd go into the tea houses, we'd fill our drinking water up for the next day. I had a camel pack, which would carry about 1.5 liters. And then I had another drink bottle just on the side. And we'd have to put the tablets in it as well, just so we didn't get sick. But luckily none of our group did get sick from food or water, which we heard a few other horror stories from other people going up and down the mountain at that time. So yeah, attitude. And the thing is as well, that's how Dad passed away. Attitude got him. So it's not something you muck around with.
8: Nah.
5: You take it very, very seriously. Yeah.
8: What about base camp then? What about reaching that, and kind of give us a bit of a, you know, a bit of an idea of what that atmosphere, that environment is like?
5: Oh, well, luckily, because, and I look at this as luck as well, because when we, like I said, we got that little window to get up on the mountain. So we didn't have a lot of people following us. So by the time we got to Goroship to walk through and go to base camp, because we could only stay at base camp for about half an hour, and that's 5,364 meters above sea level. So to go up to the little monument and just be able to stand on the rock, and on the rock it says, you know, Everest Base Camp, and that, it was kind of surreal, you know. I don't remember the whole feelings around that, because I think, well, that exhausted and just trying to get there, and that would have to have been the worst terrain, getting that last little bit, because it's just rocks. It's cold. There's rocks. You're climbing up the side of, like, a, you know, a bit of a mountain, and it's tricky. So by the time I got there, I was absolutely mentally, physically, spiritually bent. But I stood up, you know, my friend got me up on that rock, and I just put the cane in the air, and, you know, one hand and my hand in the other, and just went, I did it. I did, you know, that's what I came for. And we didn't stay for long, and then we started trekking back. And it was surreal.
8: Because coming back can be almost more dangerous, can't it? Like the descent?
5: Yeah, it can be. And we had to do it because we lost a day. Because of the, you know, we couldn't get up on day one. We ended up getting on the mountain on day two. We had to do a catch up. So instead of, we had to skip a town. So it was like a 24 kilometer day or something ridiculous like that. It was absolutely just, yeah. But you've done it. So you are tired, you are cold, you are wet, you're putting on dirty socks by then just going, okay, I want to go home now. No, it wasn't that bad. But yeah, I think exhaustion kicks in and you get a time to kind of reflect and just go, wow, I did it.
8: Charlie, we probably haven't done it justice because of time, but thank you so much for sharing that with us and that beautiful moment that we can feel when you're connected with Chad. I think we could all feel that over the phone and over the radio. Yeah. So thanks for doing that. We wish you well, and we'll catch up again somehow down the future, I'm sure.
5: Perfect, Peter. Take care and chat soon. Thank you.
8: Charlie Towns there. Wow, isn't that a story? Getting to Everest Base Camp and I guess paying tribute to the late Chad Towns as well and connecting spiritually and their souls connected. That's a beautiful story.

0: Let's go right to the heart of Crime Stoppers Victoria and find out what's on their case at the moment, or what case they're on, maybe more to the point. Then let's speak to Alex Marcocci. Alex, great to catch up again. Thank you for your time.
1: Thank you for having me.
0: Now, as I've said to you off air, this is a tremendous topic, and I don't think I've ever spoken about this topic in any programs that I've ever done. So you're talking about the theft of firewood, or firewood that is being purchased illegally.
1: Yeah, it's definitely an interesting one. And, you know, being in wintertime, forest crimes are significantly increasing, which does include a range of illegal activities that occur within the forestry sector. So Victorians are being urged to ensure their firewood purchases this winter are not supporting a black market that is destroying our wildlife habitat and removing thousands of trees from forests across the state. So around 9,000 trees are illegally removed from Victorian forests and national parks each year, clearing land equivalent to nearly 180 Melbourne cricket grounds. So that's a lot. And with that much of that timber sold as firewood, it's being sold illegally to unsuspecting buyers. So we have launched a new campaign with the conservation regulator, and it is called Illegal Firewood, The Cost Is Wild. And we're really trying to encourage Victorians to just check their firewood has been legally sourced, not illegally, and to report any suspicious activity. So we are urging Victorians not to fuel for forest crime this winter. And the Victorian Environment Minister has said that many Victorians may not realise the role that they play when purchasing unverified firewood. So it is just really important to verify where your firewood is coming from.
0: You've got some lovely play on words there, Alex. So we're full marks that. Well, let's start there. So how do I know where to purchase legal firewood, or what sort of things should I be avoiding? But maybe how do I purchase legal firewood?
1: Yeah, so you want to look for reputable places. You can't really be sure if it is sourced legally. So if you do not know where your firewood has come from, definitely do some research before purchasing. There are a couple potential signs of illegal firewood collection. And, you know, these illegal firewood collections, they cut or they damage trees, they damage vegetation or habitat disturbances, debris, waste. There'll be signs, you'll know that there'll be signs of poor practices as well. So you might hear chainsaws running late at night or outside permitted hours. You might see trailers loaded with wood entering and exiting forests repeatedly. Just things like that. It can even be vehicles parked off-road or in unusual closed locations, and just noticing secretive behavior. You know, the signs are, they're there. There are a lot of things that you can look for, even, you know, people collecting large amounts of firewood and making frequent trips. If you do want to buy, you know, firewood, to know that it is legal, just always ask where it came from, because it may have been illegally cut down from our forests, which does destroy the wildlife habitat. And firewood sold legally typically comes from plantations, commercial suppliers, or private lands with the appropriate permit. So if it doesn't have any of that, you can even ask, you know, do you have an appropriate permit? If they don't, then it is illegal. So just looking for reputable firewood sellers can prove the source of their firewood with the paperwork. So just looking for those reputable suppliers, asking them those questions, even asking for a receipt and an ABN as well, because the wrong firewood purchase can come at a cost to our forests and wildlife. So you just want to be a bit responsible and doing a bit of research when you are buying firewood.
0: Yeah, so someone's kind of balking at the fact that you're asking for a receipt or for an ABN or some sort of a certified way that they're, you know, that they're accessing this firewood and they're not providing that, then that's kind of a bit of a red flag.
1: Yeah, definitely.
0: What about in terms of some of the things to look out for? You kind of touched on those and you talked about maybe chainsaws going off in the middle of the night. I guess if you live near a forest or near an area where firewood could be illegally purchased, they're the sort of things that you could be looking out for. Also, as you say, things like trailers, perhaps making frequent visits with firewood on them?
1: Yeah, I think just looking out for those things. And then, you know, if you are hearing chainsaws running late at night and, you know, outside of those permitted hours, just take note of that, as well as trailers loading with wood entering and exiting forests repeatedly, because that is probably a sign of someone going into the forest and cutting it down themselves. So just looking out for that. And then as well, you know, if you do see any of some warning signs, if you do see anything suspicious, you can just report it. If you do notice secretive behavior in your neighborhood or something like that, or, you know, vehicles parked in those unusual and closed locations where they're not really meant to be parked, or people leaving quickly when they are noticed, maybe cutting down firewood or being in the forest and collecting, again, those large amounts of firewood or making frequent trips. As well, if someone's got a trailer and it's loaded with wood, just noticing these things. And even if you're not too sure, you can just make that report, because it could lead to something, you know, a bit bigger and open up an investigation.
0: And now we've learned over the time, speaking to you and your colleagues at Crime Stoppers Victoria, if you get lots of little clues from different members of the public, you can kind of piece them all together and really, form a very good picture and hopefully, prevent stuff like this continuing and maybe even nab a few people. And I'm assuming there's probably penalties, and fairly stiff penalties, if people are doing the wrong thing in this area.
1: Yeah, there definitely are penalties. And, you know, just back on that about, you know, if you don't have a lot of information or you think, you know, your information isn't going to help, it could actually be the missing piece to the puzzle. Maybe someone else in your area has made a report with a little bit of information. But yes, there are consequences of taking, buying and selling firewood. So if you are prosecuted in court, offenders can face having their equipment seized. There's also court penalties of over $10,000 and up to 12 months in prison. So,
0: wow.
1: Yeah, there are significant consequences on the environment as well. Like, you know, it destroys our critical wildlife habitat, especially the mature trees that have fallen, the timber has fallen, as well as removing hollow bearing wood, which may be where animals live and where they rely on to survive. So damaging long-term forest health and our ecosystem sustainability is really stripping, you know, that entire area of mature trees. And we need these trees. It can also harm Aboriginal cultural sacred trees and things like that. So the illegal collection can wipe out habitat that can be used by, you know, our native species like possums, gliders, bats, birds, reptiles, and many that do depend on those tree hollows. So the illegal firewood collection, it damages the cultural heritage and wildlife habitat of our beautiful forests and national parks. Firewood can be collected in designated areas during set seasons and for personal use. So selling firewood collected from these areas is illegal, and collecting firewood outside of these dedicated areas is also illegal. So just making sure you're checking before you buy.
0: It's a great point you make about the sustainability and I guess the ecology, and the wonderful thing about kind of Mother Nature, if I could put it that way, is that all the different creatures, all the different fauna and flora, they all kind of work together to make it so everyone kind of flourishes. There's that sort of natural order there that kind of follows. And if that gets upset by, you know, trees being taken from the wrong place at the wrong time, that all gets thrown out of balance.
1: Yeah, exactly. Like, we don't want to ruin our forests and our parks and things like that. We want to keep, you know, everything the way it is. And we don't want to be cutting down these trees, especially illegally.
0: And of course, this is the time of the year. We kind of touched on that at the beginning, but I mean, if it's going to happen, it's going to be right now, right in the middle of winter, when those cold nights and, you know, people who like their wood fires and keep their houses warm, then this is the time that there might be charlatans out there that are trying to take advantage of them. And obviously, you know, that the government is taking this seriously, as you touched on as well, Alex, with the minister kind of coming out and, you know, sort of burning the cat on this as well.
1: Yeah, they do really just want us to know that it is important to check our firewood. You know, you could be buying off the black market and, you know, that firewood ends up in your household for your fireplaces. And that's not good. There are the consequences, and there is that risk of ruining the habitat and destroying critical wildlife as well. And, you know, there are firewood can be collected during winter specifically in designated areas for personal use. So you can go and collect firewood for personal use, but it's just, if you don't know if that is a designated area or if it's outside one of the designated areas, then, you know, you could be helping support the black market and this crime.
0: Well, it's certainly a good message. And as we've learned from the past from you, Alex, people can report stuff that they think, oh, I'm not quite sure that's kind of all above board. People can report, and they can report totally anonymously and leave the information, and then the Crime Stoppers Victoria will action that and follow up from there.
1: Yeah, definitely. And I think a really important note is that as a community, we have an important role to play in helping stop illegal mega firewood. So if you do want to find, a legal collection point, you can look at Forest Fire Management Victoria. And you can also look at DCAR because they have designated firewood collection areas. So that's a really good place to start if you do want to collect some firewood. So just doing a bit of research can go a really long way. And as well, you can significantly help by, again, reporting that suspicious firewood activity and choosing legal source firewood. So you can help stop the damage that is being caused by illegal firewood operators. They may even be selling it on things like, Facebook Marketplace and things like that. So don't be buying off those sorts of sites. Definitely be looking up where you can buy it from. And yeah, as well, just reporting any suspicious behavior, especially those sellers that are unable to verify where the firewood was sourced, that's a really big red flag. So you can report any of this anonymously to Crime Stoppers, or you can give us your name and your number and things like that, whatever you're comfortable with. But just note that legal firewood is typically sourced from plantations, commercial suppliers, or private lands with appropriate permits. And if they don't have that, then please do not buy from them.
0: How can we find you, Alexander? Where can we get in touch with you?
1: You can make a report or find any more information on our website, which is crimestoppersvic.com.au, or you can also call us on 1-800-333-000.
0: All right, we'll put those details up in the show notes. Alex, a tremendous topic. Thank you so much for raising that issue with us, and we'll catch up again next month.
1: Thank you so much.
0: That's Alex Marcocci there from Crime Stoppers Victoria.
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0: Hope you're enjoying the program. Well, the last few weeks we've been chatting a fair bit about lawn bowls. I think for our next guest, it's probably culminating in a few weeks' time with the Commonwealth Games. Jackie Hudson has been selected to represent Australia, and Jackie is on the line. Jackie, welcome and congratulations.
3: Thank you very much. Very exciting and a little bit daunting as well, but certainly looking forward to it and very excited.
0: First time for Commonwealth Games for you?
3: Certainly is, yes. Not something that I expected to come along, but taking it, pretty well in my stride. But, certainly something, all the build-up is becoming very exciting and I'm sure the time will go very fast.
0: Well, Jackie, as I said, we've been speaking a bit about lawn bowls over the last few weeks with nationals and trials and common tries, particularly in Adelaide, and I think there's one coming up in Hobart in July as well. How did you get introduced, or how did you find lawn bowls for a person who's blind or has low vision?
3: Well, I actually live in Port Stephens area in New South Wales, just north of Newcastle, and I just happened to hear on the radio there was an advertisement that guide dogs were going to hold a come and try day at Soldiers Point, which is close by here, and it's actually the club that I belong to now. I joined before Christmas. My local club's just across the road, so I could walk to that, but it's a pretty long trip on the bus now, but very well worth it. So, that's how I found out about it to start with. It was just driving along and heard the advertisement. I guess like a lot of people listen now and with the come and try days, similar sort of thing. But this was probably about 7 or 8 years ago.
0: Fantastic. Just a bit about your vision impairment, if you happen to share a bit of that news or that information.
3: That's fine. I was actually born with rod cone dystrophy. So I've had limited sight, and which means I'm totally colorblind and very photophobic. So often when I'm playing bowls outside, I have to wear 2 pairs of sunglasses just to cut the glare out. But I went to boarding school. I grew up in New Guinea. I was born and brought up in New Guinea. My sister has the same condition, but nobody else in the family. I think it was a bit of a genetic hiccup. But that's just something that that I was born with. And you know what? You don't miss what you've never had, I don't think.
0: Okay. I guess that's one way to look at it.
3: Well, that's how I've always looked at it. And plus, I think being sent to boarding school at quite a young age, because there weren't the schools up in New Guinea then, rather than going to a special school, it probably helped me build up a lot of resilience. And my parents sort of figured that we were going to have to cope out in the real wide world anyway. And unfortunately for us, there weren't the opportunities or the help that's available in schools now for vision impaired or for any disability now for kids. But I still managed to matriculate to uni and did well. So, yeah, you don't let that hold you back.
0: Well, it sounds like resilience might be your middle name.
3: I think it is.
0: So up until 7 or 8 years ago, I mean, you knew about, you know, having a vision impairment, et cetera, but did you know there was such a thing as lawn bowls, or had you heard about it but kind of thought, oh, one day I'll get around to it? How did that all play out?
3: I'd never really even thought about playing it. It was when my husband and I retired and we moved to Fingal Bay. He played bowls just socially. I never thought I could play any sort of sport, and was absolutely delighted to find out that lawn bowls is probably, from what I've experienced, the most inclusive and diverse sport on the planet that I've come across anyway. And my children and my grandchildren were all very sporty. And so, but it was just something I never thought that I would actually be able to do. So very happy to have discovered lawn bowls. It was, yeah, somebody just said, when I retired here, they just said, why don't you come and try? And I went, oh, I said, I can't play bowls. And they said, of course can. Anyway, yeah. Off I went. And I just played originally just for fun. Mind you, I still play for fun. I enjoy it. If you don't enjoy what you're doing, well, stop doing it and find something else to do. But yeah, so that's how it actually started. It was just a way to meet people. I've made a lot of friends, a lot of good friends through our local lawn bowls club here and in our little town. So from that point of view, it's been very, very good for me.
0: Jackie, often hear about parents being really proud when their children or even grandchildren kind of get selected for Australia or do something pretty cool at school or whatever. I mean, it must be kind of the opposite, but maybe even a bit more appreciated by children and grandchildren.
3: Well, I certainly hope so. I think so. I have an Olympian in the family. I also have...
0: Seriously?
3: My late son, he took part of, he was a 2000 Sydney Olympian.
0: Right.
3: And my grandsons play NRL football and also played in the World Cup rugby league for Papua New Guinea. So they all think this is really, they said, you know, you're doing it back to front, Nan. You know, you're supposed to go first.
0: Fantastic.
3: Yes.
0: As I say, you've been selected for the Commonwealth Games and you're going there playing pairs with Jack Feldberg. We spoke to Jack in the past. He won a gold medal on the Gold Coast in 2018, but you're no stranger to international success as far as lawn bowls go either, though, are you?
3: Well, Jake and I paired up for the first time. That was my first experience with the Bowls Australia high performance team was in 2023, and we were very fortunate to win Australia's first gold medal at the World Championships on the Gold Coast in 2023. And since then, we've formed a very good partnership. We have a great relationship, and I've actually just done some training with him up in Bundaberg, where I have family living. So I was be able to see the family and do a little bit of extra training with Jake. And of course, this is his third Commonwealth Games. So he has the experience, which I can feed off, which is very good. And because there's only a team of 12 going, so we're a fairly tight-knit unit, and it will certainly be very, very different, the type of bowls that we're playing now. We're playing set bowls, not your standard grass lawn bowls. Sort of like BPL. I don't know if you're aware of that. It's played indoors on portable carpets. You play to a shot clock. There's set ends. It can be quite cutthroat. If it's a tie after two sets, you have a one-end knockout. And quite short and sharp, but I think it's to appeal more to, you know, to TV audiences.
0: Yeah.
3: Or, and it's quite exciting. So it's not like it doesn't drag out for hours. So
0: Yeah. Now, I know in Glasgow, you kind of touched on it, you're playing indoors. Given your situation with having to wear two pairs of sunglasses, for example, is that going to be better for you to be playing indoors?
3: It's much better for me, Peter. Thank you. As far as, I mean, still the same, but yeah, no, I don't have to. Sometimes I'll just wear a lighter pair of glasses, depending on the lighting that's going to be overhead. But that's, yeah, no, that's much better for me than playing outdoors in the sun.
0: Yeah, it sounds like you've done a fair bit of travelling, and I know you have today to get back for the interview, which we do appreciate, but have you been to Glasgow or to Scotland before?
3: A very long time ago. My husband and I, once the children all left home, we've managed to do quite a bit of travelling since we both, well, even before we retired. So, yeah, been to Scotland and the UK, and my daughter lived in Ireland for a little while, so we actually went over and were able to travel around there. But we've been to most continents in the world apart from Antarctica, I think, we've been lucky to visit.
0: Well, tell you what, I won't write you off for getting there before now whenever you decided, you know, not go on anymore, because seems like you've been everywhere. I'm just sort of thinking it'll be a little bit different because, of course, Glasgow were kind of a bit of a late comer to the Games when Victoria pulled out. So it'll be interesting to see how well they're set up and how the Games are kind of conducted.
3: It certainly will, but we're very lucky. I mean, Australia, I think, that all the rest of the world, that Scotland put their hand up to take it on board, because originally I thought, oh, this is, I think everybody was most disappointed, thinking that we're going to get a home Com Games, which would have been very exciting as well. But we're extremely fortunate to be able to travel to Glasgow and take part in what I hope will be a wonderful event.
0: Now, as I said, we've spoken to Lorne Bowles quite a bit over the years on this program, and we hear about how important the director is. Who is your director?
3: Well, this is something new as well. Up until now, my husband Rob has been my director, and I think Jake's has been either his father or his brother. But at the end of the year, Bowls Australia decided that they would take their high performance staff now as our directors. So Jake and I will be traveling, or not traveling with, but our directors over there will be one Karen Murphy and
0: Yes, we know Karen. We've spoken to Karen. She's a beauty.
3: I'm sure you do. And yep. and Claire Turley, who I'm sure you probably also know. Claire's also been to many Commonwealth Games World Champions ships as well. So they're both very, very highly qualified bowlers and very experienced as well. So we can feed off their knowledge, hopefully. And so we'll see how all that goes.
0: Well, Jackie, thank you for speaking to us. I know you've been travelling a lot to make time for the interview, so we appreciate that. Have a little bit of a rest, recuperate, and get that resilience out, and look forward to hearing how you and Jake and all the team go in Glasgow just in a few short weeks' time. Thank you for your time.
3: You're very welcome. I'm off to bowls tomorrow morning, so just no rest for the wicket. So make the most of it. But thank you very much for having me.
0: That's wonderful. That's Jackie Hudson there, who, along with Jake Felberg, representing Australia at the Commonwealth Games in the sport of lawn bowls. Let's chat about a rather interesting partnership or collaboration between Travellers Aid and Monash University. From Travellers Aid, Ben Harrington joins us. Ben, welcome to you.
4: Thank you very much, Peter. Thanks for having us here.
0: And a student at Monash is Ethan Ward. Ethan, good to meet you and thank you for joining us.
5: Nice to meet you too. Thank you for having me.
0: Now, Ben, for those that might be aware, give us a bit of a snapshot of what Travellers Aid do, and then we can talk about how this has come about with Monash.
4: Yeah, sure. So for those unaware of Travellers Aid, we're a not-for-profit organisation based primarily in Melbourne, operating out of our service hubs at Southern Cross Station, Flinders Street Station, but over the past years expanding services out to Seymour Station, Ballarat, Geelong, now out of the airport as of late last year, and providing services primarily for people with disability, but for anyone really with mobility requirements, older people who need a bit of extra assistance to get around and access their communities. And that's usually via providing access to or assistance to access public transport options. So getting people from platform to platform, getting someone to their train, getting someone from the train to a connecting bus or another sort of mode of transport. And yeah, those sort of services have also extended to major events. So have a big presence at the Australian Open and other sort of major ones around Melbourne to help people with disabilities access those sort of events and, yeah, provide a bit of an equal opportunity for all members of the community to engage with what's around them. And then training is another part of that too that I'm involved in. We run an experiential disability awareness program called Travelling in the Shoes of Others, which is developed and run by people with disability. And the idea is to put people in the shoes of someone with a disability through simulated disability activities and sort of get a grip of what it means directly to engage with the built environment and public transport and see what barriers are out there for us who have trouble navigating with a disability.
0: So where has or how has Monash come into the picture?
4: Well, it's pretty interesting, really. I think back in 2024, I think it was, my manager and I went over to Monash's Caulfield campus to do a quick presentation about Travellers Aid services to some teaching staff there and some executive level staff as well, just to get a snapshot of similar to what I've talked about, I suppose, what we offer, the training we provide. And one of the staff there, Georgia, called us after the meeting to sort of suggest the idea that we run a smaller version of that training for a group of students at Monash. And I think from there, it sort of turned into, you know, how else can we sort of continue this collaboration? So the idea was that an accessibility focused studio subject would be sort of thought of and developed for a class of students at Monash, design students, and the training would be factored into that session or that that class, I should say. And yeah, engaging Travellers Aid as a community partner, I guess, to collaborate on this course and a few of the training staff from the training that we run were sort of invited to take part as, including myself, to sort of, yeah, provide feedback on these student projects that they worked on throughout the semester. But yeah, that's a sort of an overall look at how it came to be.
0: Yeah. So Ethan, what are you studying and how have you kind of come into this program or this partnership?
5: So I'm studying industrial design. So I'm currently in my final year and I got involved with Travellers Aid through enrolling in the studio stream that Ben just spoke of. And yeah, so we were working with Travellers Aid, with them as partners to provide feedback on our projects throughout the semester.
0: And was it something you had to think about before joining, or was it something that you thought this is something I'd always want to do? What was kind of your background or your understanding of particularly of the sort of work that Travellers Aid did, or indeed much sort of connection or understanding of a disability?
5: I mean, to be completely honest, at the very start, it was tricky because all of the studio streams sounded really interesting and really exciting. But I really liked the idea of challenging my understanding and learning to work with people and put myself in experiences that I wouldn't have worked with before or necessarily experienced. So yeah, I really wanted to challenge myself, not just academically, but yeah, to broaden my thinking and my understanding.
0: I was going to make that point, Ethan. It's not just, I guess, from sort of the courses point of view or from your industrial design point of view in a strictly speaking way, but more kind of just sort of life.

0: Oh, yeah, 100%. I think it's so important to understand how other people live and go about their life. So that was definitely a big factor that played into my decision of taking this unit.
1: And Ethan, is it kind of assessed in terms of, is it part of your studies? Do you have projects or essays or whatever that you have to hand up? How's that kind of treated?
0: Yeah, so it was a semester-long design project, and the studio itself is a core unit to the degree that I'm studying. So for the assessment, we had milestones throughout the semester where we would present the development of our work to our teacher, the class, and Traveler's Aid. And Traveler's Aid would provide feedback and their perspectives on how they thought our project related to their needs and gave their perspectives. And yeah, it was all project work throughout the semester.
1: Have you sat in on some of the presentations, Ben? And I mean, be gentle, but what do you think of them? What have you thought of them?
2: Yeah, that was actually our role throughout the semester. So, and this is the second semester, I should say, that we've done this subject at Monash. We were doing the same subject semester one of last year and now semester one of this year. Our role was to originally we'd come in for the first session, myself and two other, as I mentioned, people who work on the training with me at Traveller's Aid, Annette and Deb, who are vision impaired as well, but also very long time advocates for accessibility for people with low vision.
1: Two fine advocates, I might add.
2: Yes, I think have had some association with Vision Australia throughout their lives and careers.
1: Very impressive people.
2: Yeah, so very lucky to work with them. And on the first session that we sort of come in, we run that a shorter version of the training, traveling in the shoes of others, but just sort of exclusively the low vision simulation. So handing out some goggles that simulate different types of vision impairments, including mine, retinitis pigmentosa, including a few others, and Kane's, and then pairing people up. So one person is within the simulation, the other person is their guide, doing a bit of a walk around, sort of a short route around the Monash campus, and then swapping around. So both people get a sense of what it means to navigate as a person with low vision, but then also as someone who's guiding that person, so what responsibilities you have on both ends of that. Obviously, it's very brief and it's a very quick insight into our sort of daily lives, but I think it's a good starting point. And especially sort of seeing that play out throughout the semester was particularly interesting and fulfilling because we, as you sort of questioned, Peter, we come back in every couple of weeks, maybe every 3 or 4 weeks throughout the semester, as each individual group has sort of progressed on the project that they're working on. That I suppose we'll get into it a bit later, but yeah, all sorts of different products and services and little designs and really interesting thinking and sort of yeah. So seeing that progress over the course of the semester was sort of our job to guide that and to come back in and obviously we're not experts, we're only experts on the experience that we've got. So it was just about coming in and hearing what they have to say about what they've worked on and sort of thinking about whether or not that would be suitable for us, whether we'd use that product or service or what have you. And yeah, just really for the second semester in a row, just sort of blown away by the ideas that these students come up with. It's just, yeah, really, really fascinating and encouraging.
1: Ethan, anything that has kind of really impressed you, or what have you come up with that's kind of made your brain sort of think a little bit differently?
0: I think from that very first simulation that we did using the goggles and using a cane, it was, yeah, immediately very confronting and challenging and forced all of us to kind of take a step back and just go like, wow, like this is so different to the life that all of us have experienced. We, yeah, need to think in a different way that can cater for people of all abilities.
1: And what about in terms of anything, in terms of a product or a service that you've kind of sort of honed in on, if I could put it that way?
0: Yeah, for sure. So the class was divided into groups, and everyone worked on their own design intervention to deal with a different issue that we found through research. And then for our project, we were focusing on Melbourne's tram network and the inaccessibility that kind of follows with that. So we had

0: three group members, and we each did a smaller part of the project that created one bigger one. So for my part, the research that I found influenced my design. So through observation, through interviews, we noticed that for the outer suburbs, the tram network is really inaccessible. It often requires people to step across live roads and step into a high floor tram. And also identifying the tram number is really challenging because it's written in really small letters at the front and really small numbers, sorry, at the front and the rear of the tram, which I find hard sometimes as well to know what tram is coming. So for my part of the intervention, I designed a mechanical deployable handrail system, which sits on the outside of the tram. So it's flush with the tram when it's in motion. And then when the tram comes to a stop, it extends out, allowing people to step off the tram. They have a handrail.
1: Yeah.
0: And that also, you know, works the same way for going up. And on that system, I included wayfinding signage inspired by airport signage, which is high visibility, yellow and black numbers, which can be swapped in and out to clearly show which tram number is coming. So that was my final intervention that we presented at the end, but it was, yeah, part of a larger system as well that my group worked on.
1: Well, it's we're out of time. We might get you back towards the end of the year and see how it all pans out in terms of maybe some further developments, but we appreciate you sharing some time with us, both of you.
0: Yeah, for sure. Thank you for having me.
2: Yeah, thanks, Peter. Good to be here.
1: That's Ben Harrington from Travellers Aid, and also Ethan Ward, who's a design student at Monash University, telling about their work that they're doing together. And we'll put some details up in their show notes, but it sounds very promising and certainly making travel much more accessible. We like to highlight an audio described show during the week. Now, if there's one that you like on free-to-air television in particular, let us know. Give us a few days' notice. Anyway, our audio described show for this week, thank you very much, music to our ears, it is coming up this Sunday evening, 7:30 on NITV, part of the SBS network, Blue Water Empire. This is a fascinating introduction into Torres Strait. It explores the fascinating culture and custom before white settlement. It's a documentary. It is rated M. It is the first in the series. It is on this Sunday evening, 7:30, SBS, on NITV channel, Blue Water Empire. Check it out. Now, we also end the show with some birthdays. If you're listening in for the first time, we send Cheerios out to some of the people that we know that are having birthdays at this time. So happy birthday to Bridget Jolly, certainly a wonderful advocate and from a wonderful family of advocates. So, Bridget, happy birthday to you. Linda Gray having a birthday, served wonderfully well on the Blind Welfare Board a few years ago, and also a fabulous social worker. Happy birthday to David Young, one of our fine lawn bowlers, doing very well at the Nationals not so long ago. And Nathan Letts having a birthday, our mighty Aussie Goalball Stormers team, our mighty Storm. Nathan, a member of that particular team. Now, if you're listening on a Wednesday evening, coming up very shortly is Reading the Play. If you love your sport, you'll love this. If you're listening on a Monday morning, coming up also after the program is readings from the National Press, some of our finest journalists. You'll read and hear their articles coming up very, very soon. Sam Rickard, thanks so much for your help. We also thank Nathan for your wonderful support. 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Reminding you that Focal Point is available wherever you get your favourite podcast. So that stays the same. Nothing changes there. So please tell your friends about the show. On behalf of Philip Vanapier, this is Peter Greco saying, all being well, Focal Point back at the same time next week, 8 o'clock Wednesday night, 9 o'clock Monday morning. 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

0: Sunday evenings at 6:15, it's The Lord's Challenge. 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
4: 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Richard Ritt! Oh, Ballantyne!
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6: Welcome to the program. You're listening to Reading the Play, All Things Footy. I'm Emma Ross and I'm joined today by Les Strong and Cal Krasnowski. Our headlines later in the program include Still Real for Kangas, Academy Prospect Stars, and Scott Speaks on Stengel. But first, our scores from Round 16. Brisbane defeated Sydney 126-83. Hawthorn defeated GWS 96-82. Carlton defeated West Coast Eagles 117-64. Collingwood defeated Richmond 106-72. Port Adelaide defeated Adelaide 97-71. North Melbourne defeated Essendon 79-65. And it was a round of the home teams winning, with Fremantle defeating Gold Coast 80-29. And now for our first article to Les.
7: And this article is from afl.com.au. How Dockers Player Management is Keeping Their Stars Fresh, by Nathan Schmuck. A management of key players within games shapes as a priority for Fremantle in the run to finals after the Dockers started the process of strategically reducing game time for their stars against Gold Coast on Sunday. Ruckman Sean Darcy's return to the team gave Freo the opportunity to rest superstar Luke Jackson for almost half of the fourth quarter in a crushing 51-point win. But the Brownlow Medal contender was not the only gun to spend more time than normal on the bench. Captain Alex Pearce, star goal kicker Josh Tracy, and important forward Sam Switkowski all played 57% game time in the final term on Sunday, while gun midfielder Hayden Young spent almost half of the third quarter on the bench. Impressive defender Heath Chapman was another player who had a significant drop in game time, down from a season average of 84.3% to 72, with the Dockers clearly considering how they can manage players during a looming fixture crunch. Justin Longmuir's team has a six-day break before Saturday's clash against Greater Western Sydney in Canberra, with the team then turning around in 5 days to play Sydney in a Thursday night blockbuster at Optus Stadium. With 3 games in 12 days and incredible depth to call on in the WAFL, it would be understandable if the Dockers capitalised on the two-game break at the top of the ladder and chose to stagger some games off for their key stars. Players have consistently balked at the idea of being rested for an entire match, however, with Jackson emphatic on Sunday night that he wanted to continue the momentum he is building. "The rest is the last thing I want," Jackson told broadcaster Fox Footy after Sunday's 14th straight win. "I love playing footy, I love playing at Freo, and I just want to keep it going." Asked what his response to Longmuir would be if it was suggested he take a week off, Jackson was clear, "Absolutely not, mate, no way." Longmuir said the Dockers would try to find the right balance over the next few weeks between managing players for long-term benefit while also ensuring their form wasn't impacted. "Shapes as a tricky balance in some cases. Young, for example, typically plays shorter minutes but is attempting to play himself back into his best form after injury issues earlier this season. While game time is valuable for the 25-year-old star, mitigating risks during tight turnarounds should also be a consideration. We've just got to try and find the balance between allowing players to maintain their form, but also give them a bit of a workload reduction at the right time," Longmuir said. "We'll try and strike that balance." Dockers have nailed their big selection calls in recent weeks, benefiting from the decisions to give Darcy extra time in the WAFL and star midfielder Caleb Sarong an extra week on the sidelines as he returned from a calf injury. The decision to recall Nathan O'Driscoll has also proved a winner, as he brings speed and size to the wing in a full-strength team. One of the most important selection calls, however, has been the decision to back recruit Judd McPhee for an extended period of time as he found his feet in a new team, with the Dockers now reaping the benefits. McPhee has played all but one game this season, missing the Round 8 clash against the Western Bulldogs because of illness, and looked shaky at stages with the ball while defending well. He provided one of the highlights of the game against the Suns, however, charging off half-back in the fourth quarter, evading two tacklers and taking four bounces before setting up a goal for Jai Amos. The 22-year-old was recruited to enhance the Dockers' ball movement off half-back, and the match committee looks like being rewarded for giving him an extended block to find the best form. Giving players like McVee what they need to build their form and then managing others like Jackson to ensure they peak when they need to is a balancing act that Fremantle looks well-placed to nail. That was how Dockers player management is keeping their stars fresh, from afl.com.au.
8: Geelong coach Chris Scott speaks on Tyson Stengel. This article was written by Ben Cameron from the Herald Sun. Geelong coach Chris Scott says there are, quote, limits to where our empathy takes us with regards to sideline players like Tyson Stengel, who has played just one VFL game this year. The two-time premiership coach said on Monday morning, quote, it's just all a little bit hard for Stengel, who missed the Cats match against Southport on June the 20th, reportedly due to illness. It was later reported last week that Stengel was seen in a Melbourne nightclub a few days before the game, and Scott said he had questions of his own about the specifics of that period of time. Stengel has been on an individualised program in 2026 and has spent time away from Cardinia Park. I've got so much admiration for the players that can just persevere through the ups and downs as well as they do, Scott said. It is a bit of a surprise to me you don't have more players just saying, look, I'm just finding this too tough at the moment. It is a relentless job. Most of the time it's going to be bloody hard work, and my take on where Tyson is at, that's how he's feeling about his sort of football life at the moment. It's just all a little bit hard for him. There is a limit to our support with that because we're like, hey man, we empathise with you. This is a tough game. But there are limits to where our empathy takes us because we're not a charity as much as we'd like to be. He's been miles off sort of being available for AFL selection, so it sort of hasn't crossed my desk, and I suspect it really won't until that becomes a bit more of a viable situation. We're not there yet. When asked if Stengel could play in the VFL against Frankston on Friday, Scott said he did not have confirmed availability. I'll just repeat what I've said before. We are by design, as a coaching group, removed from that decision-making to a very large extent, Scott said. It's a bit like the injury status. We get communicated with the few days before a game around availability, and this one's not much different. I suspect if I asked, I wouldn't even get the answer. I understand why you're interested. I'm interested as well, but I can't shed any light on it. I suspect there are other people that can, but it's just not me. It comes as AFL operating officer Tom Harley said the Cats were best placed to deal with his return to footy, but the league was in regular dialogue with the club about the premiership forward. When asked who was taking the lead on the situation, Scott said, it's not me. So I think if that's true, then again, there's probably other people that you should put that question to, he said. It's not me making that decision. Hopefully that gives you a little bit more clarity on it. You shouldn't mistake the real priority that we place on player welfare for forgetting that we're also in a high-performance industry where we have high expectations of our players and our people so that we can perform as well as possible. Meanwhile, Scott expected Bailey Smith to return after the flu ruled him out of the game against Fremantle while Tom Stewart was training well amid being in concussion protocols. And that article written by Ben Cameron from the Herald Sun, Geelong coach Chris Scott speaks on Tyson Stengel.
6: And now to abc.net.au. Kangaroos dominate AFLW squad for Ireland International. This was published on Wednesday the 24th of June by Australian Associated Press. North Melbourne has the most players of any club selected in Australia's squad for the inaugural AFLW representative match against Ireland. The Kangaroos, winners of the past two AFLW premierships, have five players in Australia's 25-strong squad for the August 1 international in Sydney. Their contingent features the competition's best and fairest winner last season, Ash Riddell, and her teammates Jasmine Garner, Emma Kearney, Libby Birch and Talia Randall. Of the 18 clubs, 13 have representatives in the Australian squad. Two-time Kangaroos Premiership coach Darren Crocker will lead the hosts in the historic match at North Sydney Oval. "We're excited by the group of players. Selecting just 25 players was an enormous challenge, given the depth of talent across the competition," Crocker said. "But we believe we've put together a well-balanced squad with the experience, leadership and attributes to be more than competitive and showcase how far our game has come. Representing your country is a special honour and we know the players selected will embrace the opportunity." The Australian squad includes Chelsea Biddell, Libby Birch, Maeve Chaplin, Monique Conti, Sophie Conway, Harriet Cordner, Zippy Fish, Jasmine Garner, Madison Gay, Talia Gillard, Tyler Hanks, Courtney Hoder, Kate Hoare, Emma Kearney, Ebony Marinoff, Ellie McKenzie, Chloe Malloy, Georgie Presparkis, Talia Randall, Ashley Riddell, Ella Roberts, Matilda Schultz, Tiana Smith, Mim Strom, and Charlie Thomas. And that comes to us again from Australian Associated Press by the abc.net.au. "Kangaroos dominate Australia's AFLW squad for Ireland International."
7: Next from afl.com.au, Star Lion earns Rising Star nod after another strong performance. This is by one of their staff writers. Brisbane defender Ty Gallop is the Telstra AFL Rising Star nominee for round 16 after his outstanding role in the Lions' big win over Sydney on Thursday night. The Brisbane Academy product had 14 disposals, 5 marks, 6 tackles and 6 intercept possessions from 95% game time in the Lions' 43-point demolition of the Swans at the Gabba. The number 42 pick of the 2024 draft, Gallop has had a dream start to his career that included playing in the Lions Premiership in his first season and in just his 6th game. Gallop debuted in round 13 last year but didn't play again until round 24, but held his spot throughout the finals before being a part of Brisbane's grand final triumph over Geelong. He started his career as a key forward and booted 3 majors in the Lions' preliminary final win over Collingwood. "Feels great to get a Rising Star nomination," Gallop said. "The first 18 months of my AFL career have been a dream come true. I feel like I've managed to build as the season has gone on, and I'm grateful that it's been recognised. I have to give credit to the players and coaching staff surrounding me. Transition into the back line was good, and the other boys down back have made it much easier. Receiving the nomination and while playing down back is good. I'm not sure if it locks me in as a defender for life, but it gives me the confidence that I can play at both ends." Thursday's win against the second-place Swans made it 3 in a row for Brisbane, which now sits in 5th spot on the ladder. The Lions travelled to play Geelong at GM HBA Stadium on Thursday night. And the nominees so far this year in the opening round was Leah Lombard from Gold Coast, round 1 Jagger Smith from Carlton, round 2 Job Shannan, West Coast, 3 Willem Dersma of West Coast, 4 Cooper Trembath of North Melbourne, 5 Jacob Farrow of Essendon, 6 Phoenix Gothard of Greater Western Sydney, 7 Sam Grilich of Richmond, 8 Jack Whitlock, Port Adelaide, 9 Sullivan Broby of Essendon, 10 Josh Lindsay of West Coast, 11 Patrick Retschko of Richmond, 12 Harry Dean of Carlton, 13 Cooper Hines of Western Bulldogs, 14 Jasper Algo of Richmond, 15 Jai Murray of Gold Coast, and as we've just been talking about, Ty Gallop of Brisbane, round 16. That was Star Lion earns Rising Star nod after another strong performance from afl.com.au.
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8: Essendon football boss Dan McPherson dismisses Essendon person coach myth. This article was written by John Ralph from the Herald Sun. Two Essendon Premiership heroes are right in the thick of the race to be the club's next senior coach, but one of the key decision makers at the Bombers is denying they need a red and black saviour. Essendon football boss Dan McPherson says the club does not need a red and black saviour, saying the need to bring in former players is a, quote, severely overplayed narrative. And McPherson says the Bombers would sit down and talk with Merritt at year's end to discuss their options if he decided he wanted to ask for a trade again. McPherson is not on the 5-person coaching search panel at Essendon, but has been consulted, like many senior leaders, on the criteria for Brad Scott's replacement. Dean Solomon and James Hurd are contenders, with Premiership hero Hurd to be spoken to by the club in the coming weeks. But McPherson made clear before the club's clash with North Melbourne, the club just needed an elite coach, not a former premiership player, to unite a fractured club. "No, I think it just needs to be the best coach for this group," he said. "The Essendon person narrative is severely overplayed, and we just need the best coach for this playing group and this club. I think we need someone that is going to build strong relationships with the players, develop them. The demographic of the team is quite young, but we have also got high-end talent, so we need to develop this group well. We need to build connection amongst the group and get going in the right direction. There are a lot of decisions made over the last couple of years that have laid a good foundation. We will get some more talent in at the end of this season. It's a really strong platform to launch from here." He told ABC Radio that a team which on the weekend was the youngest in football had plenty of young talent, but admitted there were many existing gaps on the list. He said the club had no regrets about keeping Merritt against his will last year, but as the Herald Sun reported recently, Hurd's appointment will not keep him at Essendon, with the star keen to get to Hawthorn again. Jordan Ridley is also likely to join him in requesting a trade to a Queensland-based club. "Yeah, I'm not unhappy with the decision made then," he said of retaining Merritt. "Zach has been a terrific contributor for us. He continues to play at an incredibly high level, and his contribution has been outstanding. His ability to influence the team in meetings, the standard he sets. We have an incredibly young list, and we need some of that experience and elite talent to lead the group through." Asked about the club's stance, if he asked for a trade once more, he replied, "We would have a good discussion again, whether it ended up in the same spot or not. There is a lot of water to go under the bridge. Those discussions will happen down the track if that's what he wants to do again. But he's contracted for next year, so any of those discussions will happen towards the back end of next year." And that article written by John Ralph from the Herald Sun, Essendon football boss Dan McPherson dismisses Essendon person coach myth.
6: And now from The Record, round 16. September dreams still real for Kangas. This is on page 9, written by Michael Lovett. North Melbourne supporters have done it harder than most over the past decade, but they might be shaking their heads in slight disbelief when they look at the AFL ladder. While the ladder is compromised because of the bye rounds and the fact it has taken a different look in 2026, the Roos sit in unfamiliar territory. The team that was smashed to smithereens by Fremantle 2 weeks ago is now 10th and one of many contending for a finals wild card. The AFL's bold move to shift from a final 8 to a 10 in 2026 has certainly breathed new life into teams such as North and Carlton as we approach the pointy end of the season. League chiefs can rightly say that was the whole purpose of the exercise, and in the Roos case, their long-suffering fans aren't complaining. With a split win-loss record 7-7, North's recent hefty defeats to Adelaide round 10 by 68 points and Fremantle round 13 by 124 points have been somewhat tempered by its ability to win ugly against teams that have also had their struggles. Since the Docker demolition, the Roos have hit back with a one-point win over West Coast, 16th, at Optus Stadium in round 14, a 25-point victory against Richmond, 17th, at the MCG in round 15. Neither game will feature heavily on any rewatchable lists, but a win is a win, and this week they can make it 3 on the trot against Essendon, 18th, in the last of the mid-season bye rounds. 7 wins is North's best effort since 2019 when it finished 12th, 10-12, and it's more than a decade since it was 7-7 at this stage of the season. Since 2019, when coach Brad Scott stood down after round 9 and replaced by Reece Shaw, the Roos have finished in the bottom 3 6 times, taking the wooden spoon in 2021 and 2022. While it's a quantum leap to a wildcard final in 2026, North fans can only hope, although the players are not quite counting their chickens. "I think we're definitely off from where we can get to for sure," young midfielder Harry Sheasel, one of the stars of last week's win over the Tigers, said on SEN's Fireball last Monday. "I think especially the past 6 to 8 weeks, we played some good teams and showed we're not at the level, and the past couple of weeks, we haven't played great football and got the 4 points. Last week against the Eagles, we probably should have won, and yesterday against Richmond was a pretty scrappy game. We didn't play anywhere near our best, but I think we still were the better side. We definitely have a lot of room for growth, and we're going to need to do it pretty quickly if we want to get to where we want to go this season. I don't think in my career I've ever won 3 games in a row, but we're not getting caught up in external stuff. We've seen it this year, even in certain quarters or even games, that as soon as you take the foot off the pedal, you don't bring your A game, you can get made to look pretty average. With the help of a new look final system, the carrot is dangling, and in a few weeks we will know if the Roos can grab it with both paws. And that comes to us again from the record. September dreams still real for Kangas.
7: And now to AFLW under 18s from AFL.com.au. SA asserts dominance. Bottom Major continues to shine. Lions Academy prospects star. This is by Sarah Black. South Australia reasserted its claim at the top of the pecking order after a powerful victory over Vic Metro, while Queensland consigned Vic Country to another defeat in the Marsh AFL Under 18 Girls National Championships. Bottom age South Australian midfielder Lani Cox asserted herself as an early name to watch for 2027 after back-to-back star turns, while Queenslander Molly Ferguson is developing into another Brisbane Academy draftable prospect. South Australia 9-3-57 defeated Vic Metro 5-7-37. Once again, bottom major Lani Cox led the way for South Australia's 20-point win over Vic Metro in the battle of the heavyweights. The young midfielder led all comers with 27 disposals, 5 tackles and a goal, while teammate Lucy Moore also worked hard on the inside, finishing with 20 touches, 12 tackles and a goal. Defender Olivia Leslie was also recognised by her coaches for another week, taking 3 marks and laying 5 tackles, while versatile rebounder Emily Mabelson took the game on with 25 touches and 6 inside 50s. Ruby Lynch impressed at both ends of the field and kicked 2 crucial goals when the game was in the balance, as well as taking 5 marks. Another bottom ager, Maya Fremantle, who has been starring for the SANFLW, made an impact with 19 touches, 5 tackles and 3 clearances. With potential number one pick Bailey Martin sidelined by illness, midfielder Emily Rankin was Vic Metro's best, recording 22 disposals and 2 clearances in another strong Nationals performance. Isabella Matsai worked overtime in the stoppages with a game-high 7 clearances to go with her 21 touches, while Summer McCormack, 7 score involvements, was a helpful conduit to goal. Metro's midfield quartet was rounded out by Addison West, 17 touches and 7 tackles, and Briley Anderson, slightly quieter by her standards, with 9 and 3 clearances. The ruck duel between South Australian Mayu Endersby, 22 hitouts, 9 disposals, and Cleo Barbakis, 21 hitouts, 9 disposals, saw honours well and truly shared. And the goals for that match, South Australia, Ruby Lynch 2, Madeline Noose 2, Lani Cox, Julia Faulkner, Maya Fremantle, Lucy Moore and Lily Whiteman 1 each. Vic Metro, Scarlett Brown, Holly Clough, Luella Hall, Summer McCormack and Grace Perrott got 1 each. And the best for South Australia were Lucy Moore, Lani Cox, Olivia Leslie, Emily Mabelson, Ruby Lynch and Maya Fremantle. And for Vic Metro, Emily Rankin, Isabella Matsai, Addison West, Summer McCormack, Maddie Maher and Isabella Godfrey. Meanwhile, Queensland 7-8-50 defeated Vic Country 5-6-36. Brisbane Academy midfielder Molly Ferguson produced another strong effort through the midfield, recording 26 disposals, 3 clearances and a goal in Queensland's 14-point victory over Vic Country. The home side did all their work in the second term, kicking 6 goals and managing 7 behinds for the remainder of the game. Zoe Petridis battled hard, recording 8 tackles to go with their 14 disposals, while the coaches also recognised the work of Raffi Baviello, 11 touches and 4 marks, naming the pair in the best. Bottom age pair are Kai Wills-Rawling, 22 and 2 clearances, and Amelia Murray, 20 and 4 clearances, were consistent performers, while fellow bottom age key forward Indiana Scheffler kicked 2 goals. Rebounder Georgia Garlick, 23 disposals and 5 marks, was named Vic Country's best in the losing effort, with Scarlett Marsh, 16 and 5 tackles, working hard on the other flank. Midfielders are Carmela Perry, 19 and 7 tackles, and Lily Milner, 15, 4 clearances and a goal, made life difficult for their opponents, while bottom-age tall forward Claudia Collins kicked consecutive goals to help keep country in the game in the third term. The goals for Queensland were Indiana Scheffler 2 and Molly Ferguson, Ella Gibson, Harriet Howe, Harley McIlwain and Misty Sagigi 1 each. From Vic Country, Claudia Collins 2 and Hannah Griffiths, Lily Milner and Mia Smith-Clark 1 each. The best for Queensland were Molly Ferguson, Zoe Petrides, Raphael Baviello, Kai Will Rawlings, Indiana Scheffler and Sienna Clinch. And for Vic Country, Georgia Garlick, Gabriella Mayman, Scarlett Marsh, Sophie White, Carmela Perry and Lily Milner. And that was SA Asserts Dominance. Bottom Asia continues to shine. Lions Academy prospect stars from afl.com.au.
6: We're almost at the end of our program, but we have time for this coming round's tips. So round 17, we start Thursday, July 2, Geelong versus Brisbane at GMHBA Stadium. Cal, who are you tipping?
8: Unless Brisbane get their game going, I'm going to have to go with the Cats.
7: Cats in Geelong.
6: Yes, I would agree. On Friday, July 3, the Swans take on Western Bulldogs at the SCG.
8: I think the Swans really need to win to stay in contention with Fremantle.
7: The Swans will bounce back.
6: Yeah, I'd like to see the Swans win too. Also on Friday night, West Coast versus Adelaide at Optus Oval.
8: Might be Adelaide for that one.
7: Yeah, I'd love to see West Coast. I'm going to the match, but I think Adelaide will get over the line.
6: I think so too, unfortunately. Saturday, July 4, Hawthorn versus Melbourne at University of Tasmania.
8: Look, I think if it's in Launceston, I think the Hawks will get up, but it might be a close game.
7: It should be close. They're both the top sides, but Hawthorn in Tasmania.
6: Yes, I would say so too. Greater Western Sydney versus Fremantle at Corroboree Group Oval, Manuka.
8: GWS suck. I'm going to go with Frio.
7: Yes, even in Canberra, Fremantle should win this.
6: Yes. Over on the Gold Coast, we have Gold Coast versus Collingwood.
8: Pies, please. Please, boys, get up for us.
7: I think Collingwood should get there. Gold Coast have been terrible.
6: Yes, unfortunately so. I'm sure Dimmer will have something to whine about, though. Richmond take on Carlton at the MCG.
8: I think Carlton will get up for that one.
7: Carlton, 7 in a row.
6: Yay, hooray, back on the winning train. Yes, I agree. On Sunday, July 5, Essendon versus St Kilda at Marvel Stadium.
8: Saints will beat Dons.
7: Saints by 10 goals.
6: That's a large margin. I'd like to see it. I'll also tip the Saints. Port Adelaide versus North Melbourne at Adelaide Oval.
8: Go the Roo Boys.
7: In Adelaide, Port Adelaide.
8: Really?
6: I think it's going to be close, which is what we like to see from our football. I'm also going to tip the Kangaroos. For all times, for your local broadcasting, you can go to afl.com.au. And that's all for our program. 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I'm Emma Ross, and I was joined by Les Strong and Cal Krasnowski. 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

0: Welcome to Planes, Trains and Automobiles. This week we have a varied lineup for you. First up, John will be looking at the world's most popular aircraft liveries. And then on the topic of trains, I have two fairly short articles. The first one concerns new standalone battery and solar level crossings. Also, I'll be looking at the new age of luxury in Australia's cross-country trains. And then finally, John will be looking at LPG cars. Remember them? Well, he's found an article on them.
1: Well, as travellers, we're very keen to see what a plane looks like and feels like on the inside. Here's a story about what they look like on the outside. From the Telegraph in London and published on the 25th of February 2026, written by Robert Jackman, the world's best and brightest plane liveries. From flying sharks to airborne Lord of the Rings tributes, these weird and wonderful designs brought a welcome dose of whimsy to the skies. A good plane design should make a statement, and anyone who's spent long enough looking out of the huge windows at big airports can testify to the joy of spotting an unusual design instead of simply a sea of the usual tail fins. Over the years, there have been some truly inspired plane liveries, as well as a few genuinely mad ones. Here are 10 of the best and brightest and downright strangest. Air New Zealand's Lord of the Rings tribute. Being the setting off the Lord of the Rings film franchise could well have been the best thing to happen to New Zealand's tourism ambitions. But did you know that there was even a special plane to commemorate the occasion? Back in 2002, the country's national carrier, Air New Zealand, unveiled a redesign of its iconic Boeing 747, adding a large portrait of Frodo Baggins and Samwise Gamgee. It wasn't a design classic by any means, but it was just the ticket for the scores of Tolkien fans embarking on their nerdy pilgrimage. Knock Air's bird-inspired fleet. Low-cost airlines are 10 a penny these days, particularly in the US and Asia. In such a crowded marketplace, it makes sense for new entrants to stand out. Step forward, Thai carrier Knock Air, which made a splash in the 2010s with its brightly coloured bird designs, turning the nose of the plane into a beak. It's a snazzy design, undoubtedly, but perhaps Knock Air should have spent less time on cartoons and more on the basic stuff. Last year, the airline was forced to suspend its handful of international routes following a series of safety incidents logged by the Thai Aviation Authority. Let's go to Qatar Airways, flying the flag for Barcelona Football Club. Plenty of football teams have the name of a luxury airline emblazed on their shirts, but back in 2014, Qatar Airways went a step further, marking its sponsorship of Spanish giants Barcelona with a custom paint job on one of its Boeing 777 planes. The wide-body jet was put to work on some of Qatar Airways' busiest international routes, flying back and forth between Doha and various European airports. Alas, its fate would be cut short just 3 years later when the Gulf state abruptly ended its sponsorship deal with Barcelona. The $250 million plane stayed in service, of course, but its distinctive livery was quickly retired. The Embraer Shark. It isn't just airlines who use special planes to generate publicity. Plane manufacturers have been known to give it a go as well. Look at the Brazilian aerospace giant Embraer, which unleashed a distinctive shark livery, complete with fearsome teeth, to promote its E190E2 models back in 2018. The distinctive design, which Embraer nicknamed the Profit Hunter, went down a treat at various international air shows, helping drum up business for the small plane specialist. The new model ended up generating 67 orders worldwide, though the fate of the shark plane itself remains unknown. All Nippon's adorable sea turtles. Plenty of frequent travellers regard the Japanese carrier All Nippon as one of the best airlines on earth. And if you've been lucky enough to experience its premium cabins, you'll know the airline has a superb eye for design as well. This doesn't only extend to its suites. Just look at the striking paintwork on the Flying Honu, the nickname given to its Airbus A380, which jets back and forth between Tokyo and Honolulu. The pleasing sea turtle delivery, complete with a cute, blushing face, has become one of the most loved plane designs on Earth, and not just from children. Icelandair's famous Northern Lights plane. It's always sad when a plane embarks on its last flight, but aviation enthusiasts could be forgiven for feeling an extra twinge of sadness last year when Icelandair's retired Hekla Aurora, its long-standing Boeing 757-256, painted with the spellbinding colours of the Aurora Borealis. The stunning design was unveiled in 2015, with the jet going on to fly back and forth across the Atlantic for 10 years, bringing in hundreds of thousands of tourists to see the iconic Northern Lights for real. Brussels Airlines homage to Tintin and Snowy. As one special plane shuffles off into a well-deserved retirement, another makes its debut. Just last week, a Brussels Airlines A320 made its maiden flight, emblazoned with a new Tintin design, the second in the airline's history, showing the Belgian explorer heading off on a lunar voyage. The moon-faced Belgian icon might not have the same tourism pull as, say, Lord of the Rings or the Aurora Borealis, but it's a delightful and admirably patriotic detail nonetheless. Condor's playful nod to the vintage ice lolly. After almost going under with the rest of the Thomas Cook group back in 2019, the German airline Condor needed a way to stand out. Bailed out by a British investor, the long-standing carrier unveiled a total redesign of its planes, opting for an eye-catching striped branding that resembled a vintage ice lolly. The jazzed-up fleet is still in action today and can usually be spotted at Frankfurt Airport. The planes currently come in five different colour schemes, from sunshine yellow to passion red, all the way to tropical island green. Well, the one thing is, many of the planes you see have horizontal stripes, but the Condor has vertical stripes, which makes it extremely distinctive. Qantas's colourful display of Indigenous art. Whether it's gourmet menus or business class seats, Australia's biggest airline has long been known for its forward-thinking approach. Back in 1994, Qantas began working with Indigenous Australian artists, giving them the chance to redesign some of its planes with their traditional artistic methods. The initiative is now on its sixth iteration, with a vibrant Jackson Pollock-esque design made up of more than 20,000 dots. Qantas says it's the most complex livery design for an aircraft of this type, and it looks jolly nice to boot. Southwest Airlines special state flag liveries. There are plenty of reasons to love Southwest, the plucky American airline that prides itself on a cheery service and low prices. Its planes are also very pleasing to look at, with a bright colour scheme that just radiates joy. Some planes are more special than others, thanks to a series of bespoke liveries which reflect the flags of different American states. It's impossible not to smile, for example, when you catch sight of the stunning livery of the New Mexico plane, a treat waiting for you on the tarmac. And it's bright yellow with a blue flash and a red, almost an Aztec design. So there are the liveries, some of the famous and most extraordinary liveries of planes, standing out more than just the usual tail fin. The world's best and brightest plane liveries. That's a story in The Telegraph. It was published on the 25th of February and it was written by Robert Jackman.
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0: Standalone solar and battery-powered level crossings deliver an Australian first for regional rail. This article was published on the 30th of March 2022. 2026 on the website reneweconomy.com.au, and the author was Joshua S. Hill. Two new level crossings, powered entirely by solar and battery power, have been unveiled in northern New South Wales, part of the Inland Rail Freight Rail Link that is being built to connect Melbourne to Brisbane. Billed as Australia's largest freight rail infrastructure project, Inland Rail is a once-in-a-generation project connecting Melbourne and Brisbane via regional Victoria, New South Wales and Queensland. The 12 individual projects together will span over 1,600 kilometres and, once completed, Inland Rail will provide a 24-hour transit time for freight travelling between the two cities. The two solar-powered level crossings were unveiled as part of the finishing works on the Narrabri to North Star, or N2NS, Phase 1 section of the project. The two new level crossings, one located north of Moree and the other north of Narrabri, are the first solar-powered level crossings on Inland Rail, as well as parent companies Australian Rail Track Corporation, or ARTC, which operates and maintains Australia's national rail network. They are the first to have been upgraded from passive level crossings, that is, those with no boom gates and only a sign such as stop or give way that requires drivers to look for trains directly, to active crossings powered by a fully solar-powered standalone power system, or a SAPS. The upgrade is a huge leap and a potential boon to the country's rail network. Level crossings, complete with automated boom gate and flashing lights, traditionally rely on grid-connected electricity and a battery backup system. In metropolitan parts of Australia, this is a simple process, but across regional and rural Australia, where there are often scarce or no electricity infrastructure, level crossings are prohibitively expensive and complicated to build. By relying on a solar and battery SAPS, Inland Rail avoided the need to connect any existing power infrastructure or build new electrical assets, therefore also reducing land access requirements and minimising the impact on adjacent landholders. Both of the new solar-powered level crossings now feature high-intensity LED flashing lights, bells and retro-reflective boom gates. In addition, internal batteries ensure that the level crossings will work overnight or as an emergency backup, while a communication system allows for remote monitoring and fault alarms. The ARTC is also planning to deploy solar-powered signalling systems at other locations across the alignment to supply electricity once Inland Rail becomes operational. Utilising solar-powered standalone power systems avoids impacts to local communities, clearing and environment, and reduces the cost of Inland Rail, said a spokesman for Inland Rail. That was standalone solar and battery-powered

0: Rail article. Australia's famous cross-country trains enter a new era of luxury. By Anthony Dennis. This featured in the Age Travel section on the 9th of April 2026. When passengers make themselves exceptionally comfortable inside the new Aurora Australis suites aboard long-distance trains such as the GAN, they'll do so amid luxury not seen on the nation's rails since the days of specially outfitted carriages reserved for touring royalty. There's a solid financial rationale behind the launch of such contemporary opulence of train interiors, created by the Adelaide-founded design house Woods Bagot for the Journey Beyond operated Indian Pacific, Great Southern and, of course, the GAN. They're a means of attracting higher-spending, high-end, luxury-seeking international and domestic passengers willing to part with fares from about $8,000 a person for premium suites, which include private butler service, double bathroom vanities, and specialised dining experiences. But, interiors aside, what's also evolved dramatically has been Journey Beyond's array and quality of world-class, if not world-leading, off-train experiences. These are offered to passengers outside the trains on multi-day journeys and range from elaborate and convivial starlit dinners beside the Indian Pacific on the Nullarbor to visits deep inside the vintage cellars of leading Barossa Valley winemakers. These curated moments invite guests to step off the carriage and into the landscape, offering exclusive access to some of Australia's most iconic and remote destinations, says Journey Beyond spokeswoman Justine Lally. Whether it's a signature dinner under the stars at the Alice Springs Telegraph Station, or meeting an Indigenous artist and learning about a Dreamtime story, we enable guests to experience these destinations in a way they simply couldn't do on their own. Indeed, Australis and Aurora suite passengers travelling north on the almost 3,000-kilometre journey on the GAN between Adelaide and Darwin will be offered a grand helicopter flight above all 13 gorges of the Northern Territory's Nitmiluk National Park, also known as Catherine Gorge. On landing, they'll be served a glass of Bollinger as they contemplate one of the top end's most spectacular ancient landscapes. Not to be left out, all passengers on a new 4-day northbound itinerary of the GAN will savour a new signature dinner early next year, created by Chef Nicola Palmer and sommelier Warwick Duthy of the respected Watervale Hotel in South Australia's Clare Valley. Hundreds of passengers will experience the couple's renowned holistic and ethical approach to fine food and wine, which Palmer and Duthy developed at their historic pub. Nearer to where the GAN will stop for this fine feed, passengers will be treated by Palmer, Duthy and their Watervale Hotel team to an off-train Right Royal dinner inside a separate, specially adapted rustic woolshed. Then it'll be back on the train, perhaps for a nightcap. More bolly, anyone? Before bedtime, ensconced in one of those poshest of posh suites, or one of the other premium compartments, as the GAN readies itself for the Red Heart. Royalty never had it so good. The writer travelled as a guest of Journey Beyond. That was Australia's famous cross-country trains enter a new era of luxury. Written by Anthony Dennis, that was published on the 9th of April, 2026 in The Age.
1: Well, with all of the discussion about fuel crisis and the increase in EVs, there's one type of car, powered car, which still cuts the mustard. So this story is from The Guardian newspaper. It was published on the 28th of April, and it's written by a fella called Jack Larkin. You can see why I love this car. Even amid a fuel crisis,

0: some Australian drivers can fill up for $60. Carl Camilleri is one of a dwindling number of owners of LPG-fuelled cars. As petrol and diesel prices go through the roof, they are sparking a dose of Australian car industry nostalgia. When Carl Camilleri goes to fill up his Ford Falcon XR6 Mark II, he pays just over 70 cents a litre for fuel. Filling up the whole tank costs about $60. The tank is about 85 litres and, if driven daily, lasts Camilleri 2 to 3 weeks around town. "You can see why I love this car," Camilleri says. He's one of a dwindling number of Australians with a car fuelled by liquid petroleum gas, LPG, a fossil fuel composed of propane and butane and compressed into a liquid. They may not be as headline-grabbing as EVs or anywhere near as clean, and when it comes to environmental impact, but LPG cars emit less CO2 than petrol or diesel models. Camilleri bought his car for $28,000 in 2013. At that time, there are about 500,000 other LPG-fuelled vehicles on the road. That number has declined substantially, but the fuel crisis caused by the war in the Middle East has suddenly made his car a hot commodity. Another motorist at a service station recently offered him more than $20,000 for it, which he politely declined. It's become quite the blast in the Australian car industry recently, being one of the last of the perfect Australian-made vehicles left around. Sales of LPG cars peaked in the early 2000s, when the government offered generous subsidies for factory installations and conversion. From 2014 onwards, the rollback of subsidies and the demise of local car manufacturing, where LPG tanks were factory fitted, caused the number of LPG-fuelled cars to drop sharply. As of 2025, there are only 200,000 left on Australian roads. That's according to Elgas, which are one of the big suppliers of gas. But for enthusiasts, they're worth hanging on to. After driving more than 178,000 kilometres, Camilleri's daughter calculates he saved almost $20,000 in fuel. "The car's almost paid for itself," Camilleri says. Carl once drove from his house in Point Cook to Deniliquin for a weekend and then all the way back on one tank. "I remember watching the gauge all the time, 660 kilometres, and that was with a bootload of clothes and three people in the car. It was pretty cool." He also praises the car for its ability to tow what he calls his toys, a boat and a caravan, across Australia. Camilleri's Falcon was factory equipped with LPG, or LPI, a system which injects LPG directly into the engine as a liquid rather than a vapour, offering better efficiency and more power. Well, the downside? Despite the advantages, there are downsides to LPG. While it's cleaner fuel than petrol or diesel in terms of CO2 and NOx emissions, it still creates greenhouse gases when burned. Camilleri says the hardest part of owning an LPG car is finding a place to fill up. LPG sales dropped 87% from 2011 to 2025, and the number of service stations offering the fuel has fallen to about 406 in metropolitan Melbourne, 79 in metropolitan Sydney, and 37 in metropolitan Perth. It's a problem. Stuart Brown created a Facebook community group for LPG users after his wife ran into trouble finding a place to fill up their car. She was visiting Tasmania in an LPG car and was having trouble finding gas. As the problem persisted, "I was thinking, this is ridiculous. I thought, maybe we'll make and grow our own group." Well, he never expected the group to grow so big, with more than 6,000 members, many joining due to the fuel crisis. In the last month, the group's exploded because people are remembering that LPG is cheaper, seeing as it's not going up in price, so they're coming back to it, Brown says. Brown and his wife own two LPG mid-90s Falcon Utes and an LPI 1998 Range Rover. The Range Rover has clocked up more than 400,000 kilometres. Brown says it's in immaculate condition and still goes like a freight train. Lack of government and motoring organisation support are two key issues facing LPG car owners, Brown says. Despite the fact that we're basically using an Australian fuel manufactured in Australia that's cheap and plentiful, there's still other ways to get an LPG car, such as conversion kits, which come in many forms and acronyms, such as LPDI and LPI. Conversion's done by installing an LPG storage tank, usually in the boot or under the floor of cars, and this will usually require a four-wheel drive, but other commercial vehicles can be used too. A converter is then added. This converts the liquid gas into a gaseous vapour, as well as regulating the process. It's recommended that all this is done by a mechanic. I would agree with that. Sounds like a good idea. And it estimates to cost between $1,500 and $4,500, according to Repco. The NRMA recommends planning ahead for journeys with LPG cars to make sure that there are adequate places to fill up along the route. Brown's advice for anyone thinking of getting an LPG car is make sure there's gas near you and be prepared to educate people on the fact that it's Australian and cheap and clean compared to petrol and diesel. So, LPG gas? Sounds like some of the problems that electric car drivers try to have to plan their route because there's only a certain number of places where you can get the fuel.
1: But they are dependable. Mainly,
0: yes. So we're reading this from the Guardian newspaper. Guardian newspaper, it was published on the 28th of April, written by Jack Larkin. You can see why I love this car. Even amid a fuel crisis, some Australian drivers can fill up for $60. Well, that was at 70 cents, I think they said, 70 cents a litre. On my way to the studios this morning, I noticed that at my local place, it's 99.9 cents a litre, just rounded up to an even buck a litre. Possibly not 60 bucks to fill it up.
1: That's a wrap for this week on Planes, Trains and Automobiles. We've checked out some of the most impressive liveries on aircraft around the world, looked at the standalone battery and solar level crossing initiative, which is for the inland rail. And that article was written a little while back, when it was still intended that the inland rail would come to Melbourne. Times have changed. And John rounded off with the fact that there are still some LPG cars in the mix. John and I have enjoyed your company this week, and we look forward to joining you again at the same time next week here on Vision Australia Radio for Planes, Trains and Automobiles.

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3: 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And just a reminder that tonight's episode could contain language which some listeners may find offensive.
4: Reckoning, a memoir by Magda Zubanski. Reckoning was published by Text Publishing Company, Melbourne, 2015. Reckoning is read by Evelyn Furstenberg and was recorded in the Melbourne studios of Vision Australia Radio. In episode 2, Magda has told us about her Scottish maternal background and her Polish paternal background. She has also begun her description of the Nazi invasion of Poland in September 1939. We now continue with episode 3, partway through the chapter, My Father's People. My family stood their ground even as the Germans bombed it out from under them. The Panzer tanks arrived on the outskirts of Warsaw on 8 September 1939. They would just go along the street. Boom, boom, boom. House after house after house. Every house had a hole in the front. Every single house. My family's apartment survived, but almost all of Warsaw's buildings were damaged or destroyed. The streets were filled with the corpses of people and horses. The Germans bombed the water supplies. Fires raged throughout the city. It was not long before people were starving. My father was sent, along with the brother of one of their domestic girls who hailed from a small farm, out into the countryside to search for food. The side of the road, as far as the eye could see, was strewn with the dead bodies of men and horses. Thousands of them. The famous Polish cavalry, he scoffed, lying unburied, rotting in the sun. You can't attack tanks with horses. Bloody fools! And the smell! Ye gods! Still, my family stayed. It began to look like my grandfather had made a seriously bad decision. Then the unthinkable happened. Stalin broke his pact with the Allies and invaded from the east. All the Poles who had fled in that direction were trapped. Hundreds of thousands died or were sent to Siberia. Many people perished, including some of our friends. There was no right decision. This was total war and no place was safe. My family stayed and fought for Poland, not knowing how long this hell might last. And so the occupation began, one of the most brutal in Europe. Resistance increased, and my father became involved. Unofficially at first. At the age of about 15, he formed his own private army, as he used to describe it. A vagrant bunch of childhood friends roaming around doing whatever damage they could, especially killing Germans. Then, in 1943, he was recruited by his brother-in-law, Andrzej, to become a non-commissioned officer of the Polish Execution Squad. Unit 993W Revenge Company, Kompania Zemsta. He was 19 years old. Unit 993W was a top-secret, officially mandated counterintelligence unit, directly answerable to the leader of the Polish Underground Army in Warsaw, General Bor Komorowski. The unit was initially known by the acronym ZOM, Zakład Oczyszczania Miasta, or City Cleaning Works. Its task was to protect the headquarters of the Polish underground and assassinate agents of the Gestapo and Polish traitors. No Polish citizen, no matter their rank or place in society, was exempt from the ruthless vengeance of Kompania Zemsta, including, as my father told me frankly, friends. The head of my father's unit was one of the men responsible for the liquidation in 1941 of the famous actor and Gestapo agent Igor Sim, who had starred opposite Marlene Dietrich. It sounds like a movie. It wasn't. In a city where everyone had something to be afraid of, those who aided the Nazis lived in fear of people like my father. His unit comprised both men and women. I grew up hearing some of their names: Leszek Kowalewski, Danka Hibner, Zofia Rudecka, Hanna, Stefan, Richard, Isabella. And of course, Andrzej Zawadzki, my uncle. My father's tone was always full of affection and admiration for their comradeship and courage. Eventually, there were history books with pictures of them all, and I could put faces to the names. Pretty young women, handsome young men. They targeted collaborators who gave the names of resistance members to the Gestapo. Unit 993W also assassinated Poles who told the Gestapo where Jews were hiding. And so the Nazi collaborators were sentenced to death by the Polish underground courts. Despite the chaos of war, due legal process was followed. The traitor would be tried in absentia in a court of law, and the sentence would be carried out by my father's unit. Unit 993W would conduct surveillance on the target. Then, when the time was right, they would run in, read them the list of crimes of which they had been found guilty, and shoot them. The members of Unit 993W were not snipers. In a city crawling with Gestapo, they shot at close range. Close enough to see, touch, smell. My father participated in 12 such aktion over a period of about 18 months. During this time, my family's apartment became a halfway house for Jews in hiding. They hid a small Jewish boy for several months. But it was not easy. From an early age, I heard tales of the little Jewish boy and how they couldn't keep him quiet, and how he would have tantrums and sing in Yiddish. Perhaps because of this, my father had no patience for childish behaviour, and when we were unruly, it would often lead by association to the little Jewish boy. Aye, aye, aye, my God, and that little Jewish kid used to sing in Yiddish. We couldn't keep him quiet. Finally, in 1944, the Poles made their last bid for freedom. The Warsaw Uprising began on 1st of August 1944, my father's 20th birthday, and the Poles never stood a chance. Of 40,000 combatants, only 2,500 were armed. The battle for Warsaw lasted 63 days. The most bitter fighting was in the Stare Miasto, the old town. That was where my father was stationed. The elegant buildings of the capital were now nothing but barricades and bomb shelters. The Soviets, who had encouraged the Poles to rise up, arrived in Warsaw. But rather than joining the fight, they stood on the banks of the Vistula River and watched as the Germans annihilated the city and its people with tanks and flamethrowers. An estimated 200,000 lives were lost. Polish civilians, including hospital staff and patients, were raped, tortured, burnt. Women were used as human shields in front of tanks. My father fought on until it was clear that all was lost. Then, along with much of the rest of the resistance, he escaped through a sewer. The Poles' defiance enraged Hitler. He ordered that Warsaw be razed as an example to all those who would defy him. Like so many of their countrymen, my family lost everything. Their home, their city, their country, their dreams of freedom, even their dog. As my grandparents and my heavily pregnant aunt Danuta were being herded out of Warsaw, an SS officer took a shine to the family pet, a little Pomeranian, and wrenched it away. Moments later, as they were shoved onto a cattle truck, they watched in disbelief as the officer drove past in his open-top sedan. There, sitting in pride of place in the passenger seat, was their little dog, being hand-fed chocolate by the Nazi. Eventually, my grandparents were resettled in Szczecin, in the country's northwest, nearly 600 kilometres from their beloved Warsaw. My father, along with the other combatants, was caught and cattle-trucked to a POW camp. He was part of the notorious Lambsdorff Death March, from which he escaped, only to be caught again and sent to two more POW camps. In 1945, he was liberated by the advancing Russians, made his way to Scotland, and began training to be parachuted back into Poland when the war ended. He never saw his parents again. I never once saw my father cry or display any emotion at all about what he had lost. Through sheer force of will, all sentiment was frozen solid. But as the years wore on and his own death loomed, he would often say, in a kind of uncomprehending way, "I never grieved for my parents. Maybe I'm weird, but I never grieved for my parents." It was as though he could see his own lack of emotion and was bewildered by it. As though his family were woolly mammoths, caught unawares by a sudden change of events, trapped in the glacier of his unfelt feelings. My father idolized his family. He always spoke lovingly of them, especially his mother. But as death crept closer, cracks began to form. The ice began to thaw. Unresolved and unexamined, feelings began to erupt. It was horrible to see. My father never told me he loved me. A single wrenching sob burst out. He was in his 80s and about to die, but he was a little boy too, unsure if his father really loved him. We did our best to comfort him. My mother, who had for years been woken in the night by the screams of her own war-torn father, tried to stop the wounds from opening. "Peter, those were different times. People didn't tell one another that kind of thing back then. Nobody did." They were different times, so different they are hard to conjure. My father's boyhood was smashed apart by the war. The idyllic Poland of his childhood ceased to exist. It was now a country synonymous with Nazi death camps, Auschwitz, Treblinka. Nearly one in five Polish citizens slaughtered. Almost the entire Jewish population of over 3 million had been annihilated, including my father's beloved childhood friend, Wacek Goldfarb. What is it like to be a boy at a time when your home is the war, where the enemy is among you, when there is no relief, no dream of peace or safety? You always have a choice, my father used to say. Why did some people collaborate while others didn't? Was it weakness? Greed? Fear? Why did my grandparents risk their lives and those of their children to try to save the lives of Jewish strangers? Why did my father choose to become an instrument of revenge? And what would I do? Growing up, as I learned more about what my father and his family had done, this question haunted me. Was I like them? Was I like him? My mother wants me to stop talking about my father. Stop calling him an assassin. But I remind her how I would ask, "What did you do in the war?" And he would laugh, self-mockingly. I was an assassin. I am born. I was born in Liverpool, England, on 12th of April 1961, 16 years after the war ended and the same day that Yuri Gagarin went up into space. In family parlance, that phrase became synonymous with my birth, so that in my psyche, my entrance into the world and Yuri's exit from it are fused as one event. Yuri was the first human being to see our planet from the outside, a dazzlingly beautiful blue bauble hanging in the black infinity of space, like a Christmas decoration. And somewhere on that planet was me. I was born starving. My mother suffered terribly from toxemia during pregnancy. This meant that in utero I was being poisoned, and there was not sufficient nutrition passing through the placenta. So as my brain and nervous system were forming, they were receiving information that there was not enough food for me. I was born 2 weeks early, weighing a measly 2.5 kilos, and I suspect my body has been trying to make up for it ever since. But I was lucky. At least I lived. I am the youngest of three children, but whenever I say this, my mother reminds me that actually I am the youngest of four. The toxemia killed my older brother John while he was still inside my mother, and he was stillborn. It was brutal and traumatic. My mother was left for hours in blood-soaked sheets. That night, unable to bear it, my father escaped to the pictures. My father's first attempt to create new life had resulted in death. At the age of 25, he had lost family, country, everything, and now there he was with his firstborn lying dead in a tiny white casket on his knees. When I saw that little casket, he told me years later, "Bloody hell, Maggie, bloody hell." And I had to carry it on my knees in the back of the car to the church. Jesus. My father possessed an indomitable optimism, but even he must have been shaken by this blow. My mother never forgot John, but she did not dwell on the sadness. Typical of her generation, my mother does not individualize her grief. We weren't the only ones. You just had to get on with it. Still, she will always say, "You are the youngest of four." Soon after, my sister and brother arrived in quick succession 2 years apart. Then I arrived 8 years later. My mother insists I was not a mistake. You were a joy. I idolized Barb and Chris. They were as remote and magical as the gods on Mount Olympus. They possessed rare skills and could be entrusted with doing the dishes. I was always too young, and my motor skills were too gross to be fully included. I would be given token jobs, or none, until gradually my practicality atrophied. Being so much younger meant I was neither fish nor fowl nor good red herring, as my mother would say. I never had to share my toys, but I also rarely had new ones. I didn't resent the hand-me-downs, quite the contrary. They were like a badge of belonging for a child uncertain of her place in the scheme of things. I was lonely. As my sister and brother grew older, the years between us stretched further apart. I used to plead with my parents to give me a little brother or sister. I became obsessed with dolls that looked like babies. But the moment had passed. "Och, wisht, and be away with you," my mother would laugh as she dragged hard on her Piccadilly cork-tipped cigarette. In the space that a sibling might have occupied, my imagination grew. I always had hobbies and projects and plans. Fantasy became my friend. My parents were 36 when they had me, comparatively old for those days. It may account for their rather laissez-faire attitude to parenting. Like a self-sourcing pudding, I was pretty much put on set and forget. And I was a cheery child. "Never any problem," Mum says. "Bright, perky, sociable. A quick study." But there was something else that my mother detected in me. "This one's for the world," she said. She always said she knew I would be famous. I asked her why. "No idea. I just felt it." She didn't do a single thing to make it happen. She just saw it coming. When I pleaded to be on Brian and the Juniors, she stomped on my ambition. "No, that's only for special children." Her Catholic ambivalence about anything that makes you stand out is something I share. That said, I was a born show-off. At the age of 6, I sat in front of the television and splayed my ponytail across the screen to get the family's attention. I did a striptease, tossing my singlet around the room like Gypsy Rose Lee. I devised plays and press-ganged the neighbourhood kids into performing them. But along with the cheeriness, there was also a discordant strain of anxiety. "Och, don't be so bloody touchy." My mother was always saying I was jumpy. Sounds upset me. I couldn't stand to have anything on my skin that wasn't pure cotton. My comforter was an old cotton T-shirt, always freshly washed, which I called my keen because I couldn't pronounce clean. I would fall into dark moods. I cannot remember a time when I was not fretting over unnamed fears. I had a fierce perfectionist streak, and things had to be just so. I devised strange little counting rituals, tallying rapidly on my fingers every syllable as someone spoke, and I would stop only when I had reached a multiple of 4. If my hands were busy, I would count with my teeth. I would clear my throat repeatedly. Until I had heard that sound, I could never be certain that I had a voice. I would obsessively fold and refold pieces of paper, napkins, hankies. I would fastidiously tear lolly wrappers into neat piles or tight spirals. I still do. The 60s was an era of surfaces. Laminates, formicas, veneers, lacquers. Shiny finishes that looked exactly like what they were not. Appearances were everything. Of course, it was all about surfaces. Band-aids plastered over the Holocaust and Hiroshima. We eschewed Mother Nature's crappy homegrown efforts, certain we could do a much better job ourselves. And so there were plastics, polymers, and man-made fabrics. It was an age of fakery, decorated with astroturf and aluminium Christmas trees. My father was a true man of the 60s, a modern man. He was a textile technologist, and he worked first in man-made textiles and later in fabric finishes, nylon, rayon, polyester. Intelligent fibres that have an IQ higher than a two-year-old and are made of substances that will outlast humanity. And that is what brought my family to Australia. Nylon, invented by Wallace Carothers in 1935. Stockings and knickers. My father was flown out by ICI as part of a team to introduce quality control, of which there apparently was none in this country before their arrival. He ran the laboratory at Fibre Makers and became a member of the Standards Association, the independent body responsible for maintaining a universal standard of quality in all areas of manufacturing. He was the perfect man for the job, since his own level of personal fastidiousness hovered just this side of obsessive-compulsive disorder. Your plate would be whisked away, washed, dried, and back in the cupboard before you had actually finished eating. If you looked into his wardrobe, you would find all of his shirts colour-coded and arranged neatly from dark to light, subdivided into long and short sleeves. Sometimes the apple falls very far from the tree. I am the complete opposite, a subcontinent of chaotic mess. I have no idea how he tolerated me, but he did. Cleaning up other people's mess was his thing. After the war, my father wanted to become an Englishman. With no roots to bind him, he was a displaced person, one of the great mass of homeless, stateless refugees that drifted across the globe. He did not want to go back to Poland. He wanted to stay in the UK. He loved British people. During the war, when he had to pick his code name for his counterintelligence unit, he chose Clive, after Clive of India. He learnt English at school, and the POW camps made him fluent, but with an American accent. When the Russians liberated Luckenwalde camp, it was a couple of American pilots who got him across to the American lines, thereby saving his life. Had he gone with the Russians, he believed he would have been killed. He said, "The Russians were bloody panicking," and drew his finger across his throat. They had seen too much freedom. From there he made his way to the UK. He was thrilled. The fact was, my father could not shed his Polishness fast enough. I went to Britain to become British, not to become some sort of British Pole or Polish Brit. I didn't really have much to do with the Polish community. His reinvention had begun. Luckily for him, he was smart. After the war, he was accepted into the Polish School of Medicine at Edinburgh University. A plaque explains that the school was established by the Scots as a gesture of solidarity in the dark days of 1941, when Polish universities were destroyed and Polish professors died in concentration camps. For about 3 years, he studied medicine at Edinburgh University. Exiled Polish fighter pilots had been decisive in the defence of the UK during the Battle of Britain. But the debt of gratitude soon watered down into mild appreciation, followed ultimately by impatience. Now the Poles were competing for jobs, and it was time for them to go home. In 1949, the Polish School of Medicine had its funding cut off and the school was closed. 3 years into his degree, my father found himself standing in the busted-up ruins of the only thing he had left, his cherished dream of being a doctor. He was heartbroken, but not bitter. One of the remarkable things about my father was that he had no bitterness in him. And that brings an end to episode 3 of Reckoning, a memoir. by Magda Zubanski. Reckoning was published by Text Publishing Company, Melbourne, 2015. Reckoning is read by Evelyn Furstenberg and was recorded in the Melbourne studios of Vision Australia Radio.
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9: 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And just a warning that today's program may contain language which some listeners could find offensive.
10: ISIS Audiobooks presents an unabridged recording of Only Time Will Tell, written by Geoffrey Archer and read by Roger Allam and Amelia Fox. 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
11: Maisie Clifton, 1919. Prelude. This story would never have been written if I hadn't become pregnant. Mind you, I'd always planned to lose my virginity on the works outing to Weston-super-Mare, just not to that particular man. Arthur Clifton was born in Stillhouse Lane, just like me. Even went to the same school, Merriwood Elementary. But as I was 2 years younger than him, he didn't know I existed. All the girls in my class had a crush on him, and not just because he captained the school football team. Although Arthur had never shown any interest in me while I was at school, that changed soon after he'd returned from the Western Front. I'm not even sure he realised who I was when he asked me for a dance that Saturday night at the Palais, but to be fair, I had to look twice before I recognised him, because he'd grown a pencil moustache and had his hair slicked back like Ronald Coleman. He didn't look at another girl that night, and after we'd danced the last waltz, I knew it would only be a matter of time before he asked me to marry him. Arthur held my hand as we walked back home, and when we reached my front door, he tried to kiss me. I turned away. After all, the Reverend Watts had told me often enough that I had to stay pure until the day I was married, and Miss Monday, our choir mistress, warned me that men only wanted one thing, and once they got it, they quickly lost interest. I often wondered if Miss Monday spoke from experience. The following Saturday, Arthur invited me to the Flicks to see Lillian Gish in Broken Blossoms. And although I allowed him to put an arm around my shoulder, I still didn't let him kiss me. He didn't make a fuss. Truth is, Arthur was rather shy. The next Saturday, I did allow him to kiss me, but when he tried to put a hand inside my blouse, I pushed him away. In fact, I didn't let him do that until he'd proposed, bought a ring, and the Reverend Watts had read the banns a second time. My brother Stan told me that I was the last known virgin on our side of the River Avon, though I suspect most of his conquests were in his mind. Still, I decided the time had come, And when better than the works outing to Weston-super-Mare with the man I was going to marry in a few weeks' time. However, as soon as Arthur and Stan got off the Sharabank, they headed straight for the nearest pub. But I'd spent the past month planning for this moment, so when I got off the coach, like a good girl guide, I was prepared. I was walking towards the pier, feeling pretty fed up, when I became aware someone was following me. I looked around and was surprised when I saw who it was. He caught up with me and asked if I was on my own. "Yes," I said, aware that by now Arthur would be on his third pint. When he put a hand on my bum, I should have slapped his face, but for several reasons I didn't. To start with, I thought about the advantages of having sex with someone I wasn't likely to come across again, and I have to admit, I was flattered by his advances. By the time Arthur and Stan would have been downing their eighth pints, he'd booked us into a guest house just off the seafront. They seemed to have a special rate for visitors who had no plans to spend the night. He started kissing me even before we'd reached the first landing, and once the bedroom door was closed, he quickly undid the buttons of my blouse. It obviously wasn't his first time. In fact, I'm pretty sure I wasn't the first girl he'd had on a works outing. Otherwise, how did he know about the special rates? I must confess, I hadn't expected it to be all over quite so quickly. Once he climbed off me, I disappeared into the bathroom while he sat on the end of the bed and lit up a fag. Perhaps it would be better the second time, I thought. But when I came back out, he was nowhere to be seen. I have to admit, I was disappointed. I might have felt more guilty about being unfaithful to Arthur if he hadn't been sick all over me on the journey back to Bristol. The next day, I told my mum what had happened, without letting on who the bloke was. After all, she hadn't met him and was never likely to. Mum told me to keep my mouth shut, as she didn't want to have to cancel the wedding, and even if I did turn out to be pregnant, no one would be any the wiser, as Arthur and I would be married by the time anyone noticed.
12: Harry Clifton, 1920 to 1933. Chapter 1. I was told my father was killed in the war. Whenever I questioned my mother about his death, she didn't say any more than that he'd served with the Royal Gloucestershire Regiment and had been killed fighting on the Western Front only days before the peace treaty with Germany was signed. Grandma said my dad had been a brave man, and once, when we were alone in the house, she showed me his medals. My grandpa rarely offered an opinion on anything, but then he was deaf as a post, so he might not have heard the question in the first place. The only other man I can remember was my Uncle Stan, who used to sit at the top of the table at breakfast time. When he left of a morning, I would often follow him to the city docks where he worked. Every day I spent at the dockyard was an adventure. Cargo ships coming from distant lands and unloading their wares, rice, sugar, bananas, jute, and many other things I'd never heard of. Once the holds had been emptied, the dockers would load them with salt, apples, tin, even coal, my least favourite because it was an obvious clue to what I'd been doing all day and annoyed my mother, before they set off again to I knew not where. I always wanted to help my Uncle Stan unload whatever ship had docked that morning, but he just laughed, saying, "All in good time, my lad." It couldn't be soon enough for me. But without any warning, school got in the way. I was sent to Merriwood Elementary when I was 6, and I thought it was a complete waste of time. What was the point of school when I could learn all I needed to at the docks? I wouldn't have bothered to go back the following day if my mother hadn't dragged me to the front gates, deposited me, and returned at 4 o'clock that afternoon to take me home. I didn't realize Mum had other plans for my future, which didn't include joining Uncle Stan in the shipyard. Once Mum had dropped me off each morning, I would hang around in the yard until she was out of sight, then slope off to the docks. I made sure I was always back at the school gates when she returned to pick me up in the afternoon. On the way home, I would tell her everything I'd done at school that day. I was good at making up stories, but it wasn't long before she discovered that was all they were, stories. One or two other boys from my school also used to hang around the docks, but I kept my distance from them. They were older and bigger and used to thump me if I got in their way. I also had to keep an eye out for Mr. Haskins, the chief ganger, because if he ever found me loitering, to use his favourite word, he would send me off with a kick up the backside and the threat, "If I see you loitering round here again, my lad, I'll report you to the headmaster." Occasionally, Haskins decided he'd seen me once too often, and I'd be reported to the headmaster, who would leather me before sending me back to my classroom. My form master, Mr. Holcomb, never let on if I didn't show up for his class, but then he was a bit soft. Whenever my mum found out I'd been playing truant, she couldn't hide her anger and would stop my halfpenny a week pocket money. But despite the occasional punch from an older boy, regular leatherings from the headmaster, and the loss of my pocket money, I still couldn't resist the draw of the docks. I made only one real friend while I loitered around the dockyard. His name was old Jack Tarr. Mr. Tarr lived in an abandoned railway carriage at the end of the sheds. Uncle Stan told me to keep away from old Jack because he was a stupid, dirty old tramp. He didn't look that dirty to me, certainly not as dirty as Stan, and it wasn't long before I discovered he wasn't stupid either. After lunch with my Uncle Stan, one bite of his Marmite sandwich, his discarded apple core, and a swig of beer, I would be back at school in time for a game of football, the only activity I considered it worth turning up for. After all, when I left school, I was going to captain Bristol City, or build a ship that would sail around the world. If Mr. Holcomb kept his mouth shut and the ganger didn't report me to the headmaster, I could go for days without being found out. And as long as I avoided the coal barges and was standing by the school gate at 4 o'clock every afternoon, my mother would never be any the wiser. Every other Saturday, Uncle Stan would take me to watch Bristol City at Ashton Gate. On Sunday mornings, Mum used to cart me off to Holy Nativity Church, something I couldn't find a way of getting out of. Once the Reverend Watts had given the final blessing, I would run all the way to the recreation ground and join my mates for a game of football before returning home in time for dinner. By the time I was 7, it was clear to anyone who knew anything about the game of football that I was never going to get into the school team, let alone captain Bristol City. But that was when I discovered that God had given me one small gift, and it wasn't in my feet. To begin with, I didn't notice that anyone who sat near me in church on a Sunday morning stopped singing whenever I opened my mouth. I wouldn't have given it a second thought if Mum hadn't suggested I join the choir. I laughed scornfully. After all, everyone knew the choir was only for girls and sissies. I would have dismissed the idea out of hand if the Reverend Watts hadn't told me that choir boys were paid a penny for funerals and tuppence for weddings. My first experience of bribery. But even after I'd reluctantly agreed to take a vocal test, the devil decided to place an obstacle in my path, in the form of Miss Eleanor E. Munday. I would never have come across Miss Munday if she hadn't been the choir mistress at Holy Nativity. Although she was only 5'3" and looked as though a gust of wind might blow her away, no one tried to take the mickey. I have a feeling that even the devil would have been frightened of Miss Munday, because the Reverend Watts certainly was. I agreed to take a vocal test, but not before my mum had handed over a month's pocket money in advance. The following Sunday, I stood in line with a group of other lads and waited to be called. "You will always be on time for choir practice," Miss Munday announced, fixing a gimlet eye on me. I stared back defiantly. "You will never speak unless spoken to." I somehow managed to remain silent. and during the service you will concentrate at all times. I reluctantly nodded. And then, God bless her, she gave me a way out. But most importantly, she declared, placing her hands on her hips, within 12 weeks you will be expected to pass a reading and writing test, so that I can be sure you are able to tackle a new anthem

0: line. "I haven't chosen anything," I told her. She opened a hymn book, handed it to me, and sat down at the piano. I smiled at the thought that I might still be able to make the second half of our Sunday morning football game. She began to play a familiar tune, and when I saw my mother glaring at me from the front row of pews, I decided I'd better go through with it, just to keep her happy. "All things bright and beautiful, all creatures great and small, all things wise and wonderful." A smile had appeared on Miss Munday's face long before I reached "The Lord God made them all." "What's your name, child?" she asked.
1: "Harry Clifton, miss."
0: "Harry Clifton, you will report for choir practice on Mondays, Wednesdays, and Fridays at 6 o'clock sharp." Turning to the boy standing behind me, she said, "Next." I promised my mum I'd be on time for the first choir practice, even though I knew it would be my last, as Miss Munday would soon realize I couldn't read or write. And it would have been my last if it hadn't been obvious to anyone listening that my singing voice was in a different class to that of any other boy in the choir. In fact, the moment I opened my mouth, everyone fell silent, and the looks of admiration, even awe, that I had desperately sought on the football field were happening in church. Miss Munday pretended not to notice. After she dismissed us, I didn't go home, but ran all the way to the docks so I could ask Mr. Tarr what I should do about the fact that I couldn't read or write. I listened carefully to the old man's advice, and the next day I went back to school and took my place in Mr. Holcomb's class. The schoolmaster couldn't hide his surprise when he saw me sitting in the front row, and was even more surprised when I paid close attention to the morning lesson for the first time. Mr. Holcomb began by teaching me the alphabet, and within days I could write out all 26 letters, if not always in the correct order. My mum would have helped me when I got home in the afternoon, but like the rest of my family, she also couldn't read or write. Uncle Stan could just about scrawl his signature, and although he could tell the difference between a packet of Wills's Star and Wild Woodbines, I was fairly sure he couldn't actually read the labels. Despite his unhelpful mutterings, I set about writing the alphabet on any piece of scrap paper I could find. Uncle Stan didn't seem to notice that the torn-up newspaper in the privy was always covered in letters. Once I'd mastered the alphabet, Mr. Holcomb introduced me to a few simple words: dog, cat, mum, and dad. That was when I first asked him about my dad, hoping that he might be able to tell me something about him. After all, he seemed to know everything. But he seemed puzzled that I knew so little about my own dad. A week later, he wrote my first four-letter word on the blackboard, book, and then five, house, and six, school. By the end of the month, I could write my first sentence, "The quick brown fox jumps over the lazy dog," which, Mr. Holcomb pointed out, contained every letter in the alphabet. I checked, and he turned out to be right. By the end of term, I could spell anthem, psalm, and even hymn, although Mr. Holcomb kept reminding me I still dropped my H's whenever I spoke. But then we broke up for the holidays, and I began to worry I would never pass Miss Munday's demanding test without Mr. Holcomb's help. And that might have been the case if old Jack hadn't taken his place. I was half an hour early for choir practice on the Friday evening when I knew I would have to pass my second test if I hoped to continue as a member of the choir. I sat silently in the stalls, hoping Miss Munday would pick on someone else before she called on me. I had already passed the first test with what Miss Munday had described as flying colours. We had all been asked to recite the Lord's Prayer. This was not a problem for me, because for as long as I could remember, my mum knelt by my bed each night and repeated the familiar words before tucking me up. However, Miss Munday's next test was to prove far more demanding. By this time, the end of our second month,
1: We were expected to read a psalm out loud in front of the rest of the choir.

0: choir. I chose Psalm 121, which I also knew off by heart, having sung it so often in the past. I will lift up mine eyes unto the hills, from whence cometh my help. I could only hope that my help cometh from the Lord. Although I was able to turn to the correct page in the psalm book, as I could now count from 1 to 100, I feared Miss Munday would realize that I was unable to follow every verse, line by line. If she did, she didn't let on, because I remained in the choir stalls for another month, while two other miscreants, her word, not that I knew what it meant until I asked Mr. Holcomb the next day, were dispatched back to the congregation. When the time came for me to take the third and final test, I was ready for it. Miss Munday asked those of us who remained to write out the Ten Commandments in the correct order without referring to the book of Exodus. The choir mistress turned a blind eye to the fact that I placed theft ahead of murder, couldn't spell adultery, and certainly didn't know what it meant. Only after two other miscreants were summarily dismissed for lesser offences did I realize just how exceptional my voice must be. On the first Sunday of Advent, Miss Munday announced that she had selected three new trebles, or little angels, as the Reverend Watts was wont to describe us, to join her choir, the remainder having been rejected for committing such unforgivable sins as chattering during the sermon, sucking a gobstopper, and, in the case of two boys, being caught playing conkers during the Nunc Dimittis. The following Sunday, I dressed up in a long blue cassock with a ruffled white collar. I alone was allowed to wear a bronze medallion of the Virgin Mother around my neck to show that I had been selected as the treble soloist. I would have proudly worn the medallion all the way back home, even to school the next morning to show off to the rest of the lads, if only Miss Munday hadn't retrieved it at the end of each service. On Sundays, I was transported into another world, but I feared this state of delirium could not last for ever. Chapter 2. When Uncle Stan rose in the morning, he somehow managed to wake the entire household. No one complained, as he was the breadwinner in the family, and in any case he was cheaper and more reliable than an alarm clock. The first noise Harry would hear was the bedroom door slamming. This would be followed by his uncle tramping along the creaky wooden landing, down the stairs and out of the house. Then another door would slam as he disappeared into the privy. If anyone was still asleep, the rush of water as Uncle Stan pulled the chain, followed by two more slammed doors before he returned to the bedroom, served to remind them that Stan expected his breakfast to be on the table by the time he walked into the kitchen. He only had a wash and a shave on Saturday evenings before going off to the Palais or the Odeon. He took a bath 4 times a year on quarter day. No one was going to accuse Stan of wasting his hard-earned cash on soap. Maisie, Harry's mum, would be next up, leaping out of bed moments after the first slammed door. There would be a bowl of porridge on the stove by the time Stan came out of the privy. Grandma followed shortly afterwards and would join her daughter in the kitchen before Stan had taken his place at the head of the table. Harry had to be down within 5 minutes of the first slammed door if he hoped to get any breakfast. The last to arrive in the kitchen would be Grandpa, who was so deaf he often managed to sleep through Stan's early morning ritual. This daily routine in the Clifton household never varied. When you've only got one outside privy, one sink and one towel, order becomes a necessity. By the time Harry was splashing his face with a trickle of cold water, his mother would be serving breakfast in the kitchen, 2 thickly sliced pieces of bread covered in lard for Stan, and 4 thin slices for the rest of the family, which she would toast if there was any coal left in the sack dumped outside the front door every Monday. Once Stan had finished his porridge, Harry would be allowed to lick the bowl. A large brown pot of tea was always brewing on the hearth, which Grandma would pour into a variety of mugs through a silver-plated Victorian tea strainer she had inherited from her mother. While the other members of the family enjoyed a mug of unsweetened tea, sugar was only for high days and holidays, Stan would open his first bottle of beer, which he usually gulped down in one draught. He would then rise from the table and burp loudly before picking up his lunchbox, which Grandma had prepared while he was having his breakfast. 2 Marmite sandwiches, a sausage, an apple, 2 more bottles of beer, and a packet of 5 coffin nails. Once Stan had left for the docks, everyone began to talk at once.
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0: Coming up on The Uncertainty Principle, 9pm Tuesday, repeated 6am Saturday, how the Venus flytrap catches its prey, where the latest sunrises and the earliest sunsets come in relation to the winter solstice, can we make social media less divisive, and a flu outbreak, an unvaccinated American serviceman. That's The Uncertainty Principle, 9pm Tuesday, repeated 6am Saturday, Vision Australia Radio, VA Radio Digital, and varadio.org.
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4: 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I am now in heaven. 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
4: The parable of the unjust steward in Luke chapter 16 has been a stumbling block to many of a casual reader of the Bible. This parable has been used by the Bible critics to show how the Bible is inconsistent. Others still use it to prove that Jesus was teaching that the end justifies the means. Yet there are others still who have seen in this parable a justification for situational ethics, mainly that do all you can do under the circumstances, even if you have to sin, in order to get out of a bad situation. But none of that is true. None of that is what Jesus is teaching in this parable. Well, I wonder how many of you, truly, when you have read this parable, you had just a little bit of a nudge. What is this doing here in the scripture? How in the world is Jesus giving us this example of praising a crook and lifting him up as a model for us to learn from? Well, I want you to look at verse 9. That is the key verse. In teaching in parables, there are parables that have several points of teaching, and there are parables that have only one point. As it happened, this particular parable of Luke 16 has only one point of teaching, and that is verse 9. That is the key verse. Jesus said, "I tell you, use worldly wealth to gain friends for yourself, so that when it is gone, that is your wealth, you will be welcomed into their eternal habitations." The lesson that Jesus is trying to teach his disciples while the Pharisees were eavesdropping, as you figure out from verse 14, and the lesson that he was trying to teach his disciples and the Pharisees kind of in a secondary way is this: that just as surely as Jerusalem fell in 70 AD, as Jesus predicted some 30 years earlier, just as surely as that has happened, even so the existing age in which we live will also disappear. Just as surely as the Word of God is true, the money that you have in your hand will lose its value one day. Just as surely as God is our God, as He's true God, our worldly resources, the stocks and the bonds and the real estate holdings, the gold and the cash, will show up as zero in the bottom line of that last day. That's what Jesus is trying to teach us. He's trying to teach us that the Wall Street crash of 1929 will be like a tiny little ripple in the ocean in comparison to what God is going to do to the economy in that last day. That's what Jesus is trying to teach us. You know, we used to say, as sound as a dollar. Even in our own generation, we don't say that anymore. Why? The value has dropped. We have seen it, the dollar devalued in our own generation. Imagine what's going to happen at the end of time. The Scripture is filled with warnings against worshiping other gods. And I want to tell you, please listen to me. I love you, but I want you to hear me right. The number one God in America today is the God of mammon, the God of money. Amen. We sacrifice our health to get more wealth, and then we spend our wealth in order to get our health back, but it's too late. It's a catch-22. We sacrifice our marriages and our children in the mad pursuit of more and more and more. More of what? America's cathedrals of worship today are the banks. Look at the lavish furniture, at the marble floors and the posh carpets and the richly ornamented curtains, to say nothing of bankers who think of themselves as popes inside those cathedrals. Now, if you're a banker, forgive me. But we have forgotten the source of our wealth. It is not the big banks, it is not the savings and loans, it is not the government. The source of our wealth is Jehovah God. And what Jesus is teaching us in this parable is that your net worth is not how much money you have, it is not how extensive your holdings are, but the real net worth is how much money you have invested in the kingdom of God. How much money you have invested in gospel work and in gospel ministry. Why? Because in heaven, the only friends you're going to have are those who are going to walk up to you and they're going to say, "Thank you for giving of your resources, because of it is your giving that made it possible for us to be here in heaven. It is your giving that made us possible to hear the gospel of Jesus Christ and repent of our sins and be saved. And now we are in heaven because of your generosity." You can't see it now. You can't appreciate it now. You can't comprehend it now, but Jesus, who knows all about heaven, is telling you and is telling me that what we give to the kingdom of God is all that you count on seeing on the other side of eternity. People may judge you on the basis of what you have, but God judges you on the basis of what you gave. Please hear me right. A budget is a theological document. A budget is a statement of belief. A budget is an indication of what you worship. 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Probably die of shock, but I dare you to try, and you're going to find it something like this. 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Tithe and offerings, $25. Where your treasure is, there is where your heart is. Not the other way around. People like to reverse them. That's not what the Bible said. When your treasure is spent on everything but the kingdom of God, it is easy to see where your heart is not set on the things of God. Jesus said in Matthew 6:21, figure out where your money is, that's where you're going to find your heart. You see, Jesus knew that money is going to be a source of temptation to the believers. The pagans worship it as their God, it doesn't matter anyhow, that's their God. But for the Christians, that's going to be a source of temptation. Just as Baal was always a source of temptation to the people of Israel and constantly falling back into that temptation, so it is money for the people of God, the people who love the Lord Jesus Christ. And that is why I believe with all my heart that 16 out of the 38 parables that Jesus gave have to do with money and the right and the wrong use of it. In all four Gospels, there's 1 out of 10 verses, 288 in all, have to do with money and the use of material possessions. The Bible gives us about 500 verses on prayer, less than 500 verses on faith, but it gives us 2,000 verses on money and material possessions. And you know, some sanctimonious people say to me, oh, Brother Yusuf, you ought not to talk about money. They must know something that Jesus did not know, when he spent that much time talking about it. I want to know what it is that they know, that Jesus did not know. Since the gospel is the only answer to this guilt-ridden world, since the gospel is the only answer to this sin-crazed world, then your giving to the cause of the gospel is ultimately the only productive and rewarding investment that you could make in your life. Sure, you'll not see the immediate results. You won't get immediate gratifications like you need to give to other causes. When you give to other causes, you see your name on a plaque or on one of those desirable lists. I'm learning. Whatever it may be, and I'm not telling you to stop doing that, I'm just telling you that when you give to the gospel work, you won't get that immediate gratification. But that is exactly the point of this parable. The point of this parable is it is the future that Jesus wants us to think about. Not the immediate present. It is the coming age that Jesus wants us to invest in. It is the eternal things that Jesus wants us to occupy our pocketbook and our net worth statement. Heaven is the place where the consequences of what you do here with your money is going to take place over there. John the Revelator, when he had been privileged to go up to the very heaven of heavens, writes in Revelation 14:13, he said, blessed are those who die in the Lord from henceforth. Yes, says the Spirit, they rest from their labor and their deeds do follow them. That's what happened. And Jesus said, you will be received. You will be welcomed in their eternal habitations. He's talking about eternity. Well, after this introduction, I better get to my sermon. Why did Jesus choose a crook to illustrate and give us a godly lesson? Well, in the time of Jesus, stewards of wealthy owners come in and they become in charge financially of everything they have in the house. Owners did not work, but they got these brokers who came and worked for them full time to manage their money, called stewards. In fact, you remember in the book of Genesis, what was said of Potiphar, that Joseph, who became the steward in his household, he said he was so in charge of all things to the point that Potiphar only knew of the food that he ate. He entrusted him with everything. And that's what happens in those days. Now, when this manager heard that his boss is about to fire him and realized that his world as he knew it is coming to an end, when he knew that his experience, as he knows what it's like, he said, it's gone. And as a new era is about to dawn. When he realized that they're about to foreclose on his colonial hat and his camel Mercedes, and that he would walk out with nothing, then he decided to do something about it. He looked to the future. And in the case of this villain, this rascal, this manager here in this parable. He was the only one who had access to the financial documentations, to the business transactions. So he calls in the people who owe money to his master, and he gave to each one of them a very generous and substantial discount. Why? So that in the future, in the post-employment era, in the next time, they will welcome him in their habitations. And what Jesus is saying to you and to me from this wickedness of this man, that he has some things that the Christians ought to learn. Because that is exactly what is going to happen to every one of us. This life as we know it is going to be over. The post-life era, as it were, is going to come to everyone who's sitting here and to me. And we never know when. As surely as God himself is in heaven, this age is coming to an end. And you're going to leave everything behind. So what should we learn? The first lesson that this villain teaches us, or Jesus wants us to learn from this villain, is this. Rascal though he was, he faced the facts. He faced the facts. He faced the real facts head on. And believers must face facts as God said they are. Not as Wall Street said they are. Not as the government said they are. Not as the economists said as they are. But they must face the facts as God said they are. And this man did not live in a fool's paradise, which somebody called it a waiting room for a fool's hell. But he faced the facts. So as he faced these facts, he began to think of the future. What's going to happen on the other side? And that is why Jesus in Matthew 6:20 tells us, he said, lay up treasures in heaven. And that investment in the work of the gospel is the only sure and good and safe investment that you can make. All other investments have risk associated with them. This one, no risk. Well, he didn't only face reality, he did not only face the real facts, but he also looked ahead. He began to project himself in the life of post-employment. He began to project himself in the life of poverty. So he made provision for that future. Now, I want to ask you, do you ever think of eternity? Have you learned from this villain the lesson of projecting yourself in heaven? Have you ever thought, have you ever sat down, really closed your eyes and tried to project yourself in heaven? I mean, we don't want to face that reality. We all think they're going to live forever and we're going to, you know, be going on, everything's going on, be the same. But have you ever taken time, closed your eyes and said, here I'm in heaven, in the presence of God, what's going to happen on the other side? What provision have I made for heaven? What investments have I made in heaven? What plans have I made for my eternal habitations? Well, this man did not only face the facts, he did not only project the future, but he thirdly acted upon his convictions, wrong as they were. He acted upon his convictions. Please hear me right. I don't want you to misunderstand this. Do you know the thing that makes me admire the militant homosexuals and the militant humanists and the militant abortionists and all the half a dozen militants who are threatening to destroy this nation? Do you know what I admire the most about them? They are committed to their cause. And what Jesus is saying here, that this man was so committed to his cause that nothing stood in his way. You know, if you and I are committed to a cause of the gospel as the militant Muslims and all the other militant groups are committed to their cause, we would win the world for Jesus Christ. And now we got backaches and sore knees and think of me. Look at verses 11 and 12. If therefore you have not been faithful in the use of your money, who commits to you to your trust, the true riches? And if you have not been faithful in that which is another man's, Who shall give you that which is your own? We really are just managers. We don't own anything, but we just oversee it. How faithful are we? We don't own it, we oversee it. Stewards do not rob God by withholding tithes and offerings. Stewards don't waste. Stewards invest wisely. For if you don't manage God's resources well on earth, how can He trust you? How can He trust me with the riches of the kingdom when He rules supreme? But I don't want you to miss verse 14. And the Pharisees, who were eavesdropping actually at that time, were lovers of money. When they heard all these things, they scoffed at Him. They scoffed at Him. Nothing changed. People don't like to hear anything about money and about stewardship because they want to play God. They scoffed at Him. It is possible that you may scoff at what Jesus is teaching. It is possible that you may say, well, how can I love money? I can't even have the two ends meet. But I want to tell you, you don't have to have a lot of money to love money. Because the love of money is a disease of the heart. I have known wealthy people who don't love money, and they give it away generously, ruthlessly. As God gives it to them, they give it away. I've seen people with very little, and they're so in love with the little they have. God wants to release you to do great things for Him with the blessings He gave you, because He's in store plenty more. E. Stanley Jones, the great Methodist missionary statesman to India, used to say, you cannot serve God and mammon, but you can serve God with mammon. You see, God promised in His word in Malachi 3, 10 and 11, that when you and I are faithful with our tithes and offerings, so far you haven't heard me telling you to give anything to the church, have I? Have I? He's always provided for it, and He will always provide for it. That's something I never worry about. But it is for you. It is for your own blessing. It's for your own enrichment. It has nothing to do with me or the church, or any church for that matter. Because God promised that when you're faithful, He will rebuke the devourer for you, so that it will not destroy the fruits of your soil. And your vine in the field shall not fail to bear fruit, says the Lord of hosts. You have God's word on it. You can use all the sanctimonious language that you want to use, but until your treasure is with God, only then your heart will follow. Where is your heart today? Please ask yourself that question. Because I believe God wants to bless you. God wants to bless you. Where is your heart today? Have you faced the facts about your eternal future? Have you made plans for investing in your eternity? Are you committed to the cause of Christ, to which you can say, I give it my all? I believe this is the lesson that the Lord wanted to teach us.
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10: There's a question that echoes across the centuries. First asked by a puzzled young man climbing a mountain with his father carrying firewood. Do you remember the scene? Isaac asked his dad, "Where's the lamb?" It is in many ways the question the entire Old Testament is asking. And the answer when it finally comes is staggering. Hi, I'm Clayton Bjellin, and today on Insight for Living, Chuck Swindoll continues to trace this thread from the altars of ancient Israel all the way to a moment beside the Jordan River when a voice cut through the crowd and said, "Behold, the Lamb of God."
11: Thank you, our Father, that your Son is our Savior and that he, like a shepherd, leads us. And because we are only sheep, we tend to go our own way. We've read of that, but we knew before we read it that this is true. All we like sheep have gone astray. We have turned each one of us to his own way. Thank you for laying all of our iniquity on another, for we could never have paid our own way into heaven. Thank you that Jesus paid it all. And we rest in his finished work this day. We worship our Savior, Jesus Christ. We magnify His name. We meet around His word. We sing His songs. We would glorify His name, whether by life or by death. Today, there are many who hurt. They grieve. They live with sorrows that have been brought on by this earth's catastrophes and heartaches and brokenness. I pray, Lord, that you will bring comfort and hope and reassurance from what is declared this day. Comfort and guide them into decisions that need to be made. And if it's to wait, may they make that decision as well. Those who wait upon the Lord will renew their strength. They will mount up with wings as eagles. They will run and not be weary. They will not faint as they walk on. There are those who have lost their way. In attempting to find their way back to you, they have come to this house of worship. I pray that you will guide very clearly as they discover the path that leads to peace through faith in your Son. Some come this day rejoicing. Your hand has been good to them, and you've provided abundantly, and we with them rejoice and are grateful for your provision. Thank you for those whom you have healed. Thank you for those whom you have given new hope. Thank you for those who celebrate births of new babies. We pray that you would meet the deepest needs of our lives and those who grieve the loss of loved ones and family. Reduce us all in our awareness to that of a lamb, a needy, dependent lamb, that we might see ourselves as we really are, wholly in need of what you provide.
10: 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Chuck Swindoll titled today's message, The Lamb That Was Slaughtered.
11: Surely the thought of a lamb did not impress the shakers and movers of the first century in the Middle East. I mean, there certainly were some type A individuals who got word of this man who was taking Galilee by storm. I mean, people were being swept into his teaching and they were following him by the thousands. And then word gets back to someone's headquarters and they hear, did you hear that he's known as the Lamb? The Lamb? You sang the words to the song, and it's my favorite part of the song we sang. Who would have thought that a lamb could rescue the souls of men? Now, why would the songwriter put that in there? Because you don't think of lambs as rescuing anyone. You rescue lambs. Lambs don't rescue you. Unless, of course, the lamb is the Lamb of God. 1 Corinthians 5, beginning at verse 6. Paul is writing the people of Corinth, and he's urging them to clean up their lives. They were a people who danced near the edge of disobedience. They were what we might call a fast culture. And because of that, Paul had to rein them in. And one of the ways of doing it was to remind them of the importance of getting rid of the leaven. In the scriptural days, leaven was a symbol. It was a word representing sin. Look at how Paul uses it in 1 Corinthians 5, verse 6. Your boasting is not good. They'd been boasting about how full of grace they were when in fact it was license. He said, that's not good. Do you not know that a little leaven leavens the whole lump of dough? Do you not realize that when you put just a little leaven, the dough will all rise? It's not just a little part of it. And it's a picture of sin. A little bit of sin and the life is contaminated. The presence of sin and the life is on its way to becoming shattered. So he says, clean up your life. A little bit of leaven leavens the whole lump. So a thought, reap an act. So an act, reap a habit. So a habit, reap your character, so your character reap your destiny. That's Paul's concern here. And so he now turns to the picture of Christ the Lamb, Christ the Passover. Verse 7, clean out the old leaven so that you may be a new lump, just as you are in fact unleavened, meaning in your position you are as righteous as the Son of God is righteous. So in your life you must be as well. For Christ, here it is, Christ our Passover has also been sacrificed. Isn't that a marvelous statement? We no longer come to an altar and slice the throat of an animal and the blood pours out, as happened day after day after day on Jewish altars. We come to our Savior, who is our Passover, and in him forgiveness is found. In him alone there is purpose and reason to go on with our lives. The Christ, our Passover, has been sacrificed. And let me add this. He never needs to be sacrificed again. It is called a finished work. Christ said while hanging on the cross, tetelestai, the very word he used, it has been finished. It has been completed. It is done, paid for, paid in full. And at that moment, the Lamb of God took care of that which had forever plagued humanity. Past, present, and future, the sins of humanity taken care of. Now, this isn't an afterthought with God. This is part of the plan since the foundations of the world. In fact, Isaiah chapter 53 prophesied of it way back 700 years B.C. This is one of the clearest and longest of all the predictions, or if you will, prophecies in the scriptures. What is interesting about prophecy is that frequently you will find prophecies not only declared in scripture, but fulfilled in scriptural times. Here's a case in point. Isaiah writes of the lamb who was to be slaughtered, picturing the coming Messiah. So Isaiah is looking ahead 700 years or so for the coming of Messiah. And please observe how he describes the scene. You would think he was an eyewitness, though he wrote 7 centuries before the fact. Verse 3 of Isaiah 53, he was despised and forsaken of men, a man of sorrows, and acquainted with grief, and like one from whom men hide their face, he was despised, and we did not esteem him. It's a picture of shunning. Have nothing to do with him. Discount his importance. They hide their face from him. You do that when you are shunning another individual. You turn away from them. You discount their presence, their lives. You shun them. You do not esteem them. And that's the picture here. And then with that in mind, Isaiah goes further to describe the price that was paid. Surely our griefs he himself bore. Our sorrows he carried. And yet even in that day yet to come, we esteemed him stricken and smitten of God and afflicted. He got what he had coming. How many of those standing around the cross saw that as simply a man getting his just deserts? Any man who claims that he's God blasphemes, and a blasphemer needs to be put to death. That's first century thinking. And they did not realize. That's why Jesus said while on the cross, Father, forgive them. They don't know what they're doing. But look at verse 5. He was pierced through for our transgressions, crushed for our iniquities. The chastening for our well-being fell on him, and by his scourging we are healed. This is one of the classic verses on the substitutionary death of Christ. Look at it closely. Our iniquities, our sin, our transgressions fell on him. He took our place. He entered into it as if it were his own. Paul wrote later, he who knew no sin became sin for us, that we might be made the righteousness of God in him, and in him alone. That's why Jesus could say, I am the way, the truth, and the life. No one comes to the Father but through me. No other death would pay our debt to God. No other lamb would be qualified, for all the others are spotted and blemished. He is the spotless lamb. Scripture makes that clear. Three statements. He knew no sin, had no sin, did no sin. The spotless Lamb of God took our place. And why did we need that? Verse 6. Probably the best statement of depravity in all the Old Testament. Look at the whole picture. All of us, like sheep, have gone astray. And now he individualizes it. Each of us has turned to his own way, but the Lord has caused the iniquity of us all to fall on him. J. Alec Motyer writes this. The picture of straying sheep summarizes all our inadequacy and all our errancy of nature. We all and each express both common culpability and individual responsibility. We cannot blame the herd instinct, even though we all alike are implicated. Each sin of every sinner would be like a separate wound in the heart of this man of sorrows. Interesting, isn't it, that we live in a time in which we must convince people that really the problem is sin. The problem is a sinful condition, and it required the death of the Savior in order for that sin to be cleansed. And God in his righteousness demanded the sacrifice of blood, and it was the blood of the Savior that brought that kind of healing and cleansing. Hanging on the cross, he bore all our sins. Get this, past, present, future. The complete payment for sin was made for those of us who have gone astray, who have turned to our own way. And then, as if to drive the point finally home yet again, verse 7, he was oppressed, he was afflicted, yet he did not open his mouth. Here's the word again, like a lamb led to slaughter. Lambs, when going to slaughter, go with blind compliance, regardless of the destination. They go where they're led. The servant Savior, however, goes with knowing submission. He knew when he came that he came to this earth to die. Maligned, mistreated, misunderstood, we read here, like a sheep that is silent before its shearers, he did not open his mouth. I don't know if you remember seeing the Passion of the Christ. If you did, you will never forget the scene. I know I won't. In fact, there were times in that film sitting right beside Cynthia, and I noticed she too. We both of us had to just look down. You could hardly bear what you were witnessing in the scourging. But what stood out to me is the silence of this Lamb of God. Doesn't burst forth with cursing, doesn't scream out words of retaliation. He took it. They punched him with their fists. They put the crown of thorns on him. They nailed his hands and feet with Roman spikes. And his words come full of forgiveness. And finally, it is finished. 700 years before Christ, Isaiah writes of it. We move ahead to John chapter 1, and in doing so, we move from 700 BC to AD 25-26, somewhere around there, as Jesus begins his ministry. John chapter 1 includes the announcement of the baptizer. His forerunner, the one who leads the way before the Savior becomes that well known, John is preparing the way for the one who is yet to come. And I love his humility. Verse 26, John answered them, saying, I baptize in water, but among you stands one whom you do not know. It is he who comes after me, the thong of whose sandal I am not worthy to untie. These things took place in Bethany beyond the Jordan where John was baptizing. Now look closely. The next day, he saw Jesus coming to him and said, Behold, the Lamb of God who takes away the sin of the world. What makes this so amazing is that 700 years before John made this announcement, Isaiah had written of him as the Lamb who would be led to slaughter. John says, there he is.

It's a good time for me to add that when you are speaking to another person about the subject of faith, focus your conversation on the person of Christ, not on the generalities of religion, not on the subject of church and church attendance. Focus it on Christ. Remember the words of John, "Behold the Lamb of God." Stay with the person of Christ. Remind the individual of the work that Christ has done on the cross in bearing our sins and taking away our iniquities. That's John's announcement to his followers on that day. Behold the Lamb of God. A magnificent statement. Now, let's move ahead to right around 65, AD 65. John was looking at, Isaiah was looking ahead. Peter now looks back on the finished fact, the accomplished work of Christ. 1 Peter chapter 1. First, last stop off, I promise. I know some of you are thinking, my finger's getting tired going one thing to another. Well, if it was all in one section, I'd leave us there, but it's not. I didn't write it. I just read it and teach from it. 1 Peter chapter 1, love this verse of Scripture. Knowing that you were not, verse 18, that you were not redeemed with perishable things like silver and gold from your futile way of life. Constantly in this culture, constantly there's the emphasis on money. I guarantee you, you tune into the news anytime through this day, and it won't be 2 hours. It'll probably be less before you'll hear something mentioned about money, money, investment, money, money. It's been a constant theme in these recent weeks. We're not redeemed with filthy lucre. We're not redeemed with dollars and cents. If you had multiple billions of dollars, by the way, you used to have it. You don't have it now. But regardless of the amount, you could not pay your way into heaven. That's the whole point. You're not redeemed that way. Verse 19, then how are we redeemed? From the precious blood, as of a lamb. There it is again, unblemished and spotless. The blood of Christ. During his lifetime, W.A. Criswell would often include in his way of life the writing of a number of books, and my library is filled with most of what Dr. Criswell wrote. I pulled the book he wrote on 1 Peter off my shelf just this past week, and when I got to verses 18 and 19, I found myself in a wonderful place to read. Listen to Criswell's words. It is easy to fall into the habit of preaching about the gospel, but not the gospel itself. However, when we speak on and expound a text like ours, meaning the verses I just read, we are brought back to the heart of the gospel message of Christ. This is one way of discovering whether the message is of God or of men. In so many areas of the modern liberal Christian world, the preaching of the blood is offensive. I have been in churches where hymns on the blood have been purged from all the hymn books. And the liberal theologian looks upon a text such as ours as a religion of the butcher shop. But the presentation of the whole revelation of God in the Scriptures is ever the same. There is no remission of sins without the shedding of blood from the beginning of Genesis to the book of the Revelation. The gospel story is that Christ is come into the world to die for our sins according to the Scriptures. And then, I love it that Criswell often would do this. He quotes from the great gospel song. What can wash away my sin? Answer that. Nothing but the blood of Jesus. What can make me whole again? Nothing but the blood of Jesus. Oh, precious is the flow that makes us white as snow. No other fount I know. Nothing but the blood of Jesus. That's from the very heart of the gospel. That comes from the Lord himself. My son, you are to go. And just as Isaac was to be offered up by Abraham, so the son

0: Son was offered up for our sins in the exact plan and unfolding of the plan of salvation for us. That's not the theology of the butcher shop. That's the theology of the biblical record. It takes the blood to wash away the sins of the world. It, as one man put it so well, it is the greatest detergent ever known to humanity. It continues to wash away sin. The reason you have forgiveness is because of the blood of Christ that was poured out on that cross to redeem you from a slave market from which you could never redeem yourself. Isaiah looked ahead, John looked at, Peter looks back, and his concern is that we live lives in light of that, lives of purity. See verse 17? Look here. If you address as Father the one who impartially judges according to each one's work, conduct yourselves in fear during the time of your stay on earth. His emphasis is that we be holy as our God is holy, and that's up in verses 15 and 16. You maybe have been reared in a culture where the blood was not mentioned. Certainly in this day in which we live, it is becoming less and less a thing of importance. If you have been in that culture, you have missed the point of the Savior's death. Without the giving, the shedding, the pouring out of the blood, there is no forgiveness of our sins.
1: 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Without the shedding of blood, there is no forgiveness of sin. The Lamb was not incidental to God's plan. He was the plan. And because Christ has been sacrificed once and for all, we're called to live differently, purely, with reverence before a holy God. 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Chuck Swindoll titled today's message, The Lamb That Was Slaughtered. 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I'm Clayton Bjellin. Join us when Chuck Swindoll describes the heart of the gospel, the spotless Lamb of God, Thursday on Insight for Living.

0: Why online shopping just got more expensive for millions of people. It's World Business Express from the BBC World Service. I'm Sarah Rogers. Also, US President Donald Trump makes a billion from crypto, and the price of oil teeters close to pre-war levels. Yes, first, a story that might not go down too well with European shoppers who love filling up their online baskets with cheap goods from China. From today, the European Union has introduced a custom charge of just over $3 on low-value items bought outside the bloc.
1: It was good while it lasted, girls, but now it is over.
2: All of these custom charges are just getting too out of hand.
3: How much do you think I would be paying in customs if I ordered these three dresses off of Shein? Now, they're the exact same style, exact same fabric. You would think, okay, well, €3, they're all dresses. Wrong.
0: Well, businesses are meant to pay the charge, but plenty of shoppers, like you've just heard, aren't convinced. Now, it'll heavily impact purchases from Chinese companies Shein, Temu and AliExpress. Previously, anything bought for less than $170 was exempt from duties. The EU Commission, though, says low-value parcels reached nearly $7 billion in 2025. That's four times the 2022 total, with around 90% coming from China. Dirk Houting is a Dutch MEP for the centre-right European People's Party and the lead negotiator on the legislation.
4: What we've seen is an absolute tidal wave of very low-value products, mostly from China, who do not comply with our legislation,

0: only way you can describe La Guaira right now. You get off the car and it smells of decaying flesh. It's so horrible, and it's so painful to see people that are our age that have passed. My college graduation was this Thursday, and it got canceled because there are so many students from my university that have passed, sadly, and it's completely devastating. And I don't think anyone has actually really processed what has been happening, because there is a big tax on the absolute absence of a government and things like this, and that is that we have to bear the weight of the consequences of anything that happens to us. And I don't think that we, as Venezuelans right now, we cannot afford to stop and process.
1: Eliza, you've been listening patiently to the other guests. Do tell us where you were when the earthquake struck and how you've been in the last week.
2: So I live in Caracas, specifically in La Castellana, but I was at the office, which is a little further out. It felt really, really strong. And once we run out, somebody in the crowd said, it wasn't a shake, it was an earthquake. And I kind of panicked. I called my mom. Because I knew my mom, my sisters, my dogs were home. I couldn't reach her and I panicked. And then when I could reach her, there was just like screams and all she was saying was like, the building is coming down. And then, I didn't have any signal for about 10 minutes. Everybody was, calling their families. The signal went down for a while, so it was hard to reach people. And as soon as I got the signal back, my sister sent me a picture of the building. And it was, like apocalyptic. As soon as I saw that picture, I knew how serious this had been. I didn't know what the most affected parts were at. We didn't know the epicenter yet or what the number was on the Richter scale. But as soon as I saw that building, which I've been living in my whole life, I kind of realized that, this was serious. I never thought that anything would happen to my home. You never think about things like that, obviously, but yeah, it was devastating. I could get home about 20 minutes after the quake, when like the little shake stopped happening. And I drove super anxiously, and there was people on the streets. A lot of the buildings in the surrounding area were not as destroyed as my building, but there was rubble on the street and everybody was outside. And when I got home and I could hug my whole family, I felt a little better. But you start reading the news and all the buildings that went down, not only in Caracas, and then we start reading the news about La Guaira. It felt really apocalyptic, honestly.
3: Barbara, you live in La Guaira as me. Are you going to live in La Guaira again? Or what are your plans next? This chaos pass a little bit?
4: Well, I don't think I'm going to live ever in La Guaira. I love that place. That's where I grow, but I don't think I can live there. It's like a nightmare. So I don't know what I'm going to do next, because I'm thinking to the next day, not like a long term, just the next day.
3: Yeah, it's really sad because, well, you as me, I studied my whole university in Caracas, but I live in La Guaira, and I cross every single day that trip going to La Guaira to Caracas because I wanted to live in La Guaira. I love La Guaira. I wanted to live in my house, and it's really so sad and destroying that now I have to live in Caracas in a building. I don't know if that sounds stupid because there's people that doesn't have a house, but or a home in nothing, but I
0: Yeah,
3: have to live in a building that is not mine. Like the difference that living in a house and in a building and in a city that is not your city.
0: and I think that what comes up for me mostly in this crisis is, how do we keep on living after this? How do we go back to normality? Because we have seen so much death, and of course, it's closer to you guys than it is closer to Eliza and I. But also feeling like we live in a country that is not ours either, because we have gone through so much in such little time that we're sitting down at the bench just looking at the sky, being like, well, what else? What else do we have to endure, to get better days for everybody? And girls, do you think that how do you think that people will relate to La Guaira now? Do you think that it'll be like the tragedy in 1999? Do you think people will go to La Guaira, or it'll be like a thing of respect to just, not go?

0: started coming in, because that's also the most impactful thing that I think we have seen, is that there's no structure in this country and there is no direct response from the from our government. So everything was a guessing game in the first few critical hours of the earthquake. I was at home, and when the earthquake finished, thankfully my house was completely uncompromised. But I did go to my grandmother's house, and she had to move out because all of her walls fell out and all of her things were on the floor, and her birthday was actually coming up that week, and she was organizing this gathering to celebrate her 91st birthday, and all of a sudden she was about to turn 91 and she didn't have a home anymore. So that was the first moment in which the needle dropped. And then yesterday night, or the night before yesterday, we went to La Guaira because we have a friend down there that that has his whole family under a building, and he had been working tirelessly, bringing, you know, digging holes here, digging holes there. No one had gone to check the building. No rescue teams, no Venezuelan organizations, no one. They had taken out 20 corpses, and that's when I went to the street that I used to go to when I was a kid for so many times. And I felt completely out of place because La Guaira became completely unrecognizable. It's the only way, the only thing I can compare it to is like standing from across the Hudson River and looking into the New York City skyline and seeing that none of the buildings are there.
1: Eliza, you've been listening patiently to the other guests. Do tell us where you were when the earthquake struck and how you've been in the last week.
2: So I live in Caracas, specifically in La Castellana, but I was at the office, which is a little further out. It felt really, really strong. And once we run out, somebody in the crowd said, you know, it wasn't a shake, it was an earthquake. And I kind of panicked. I called my mom because I knew my mom, my sisters, my dogs were home. I couldn't reach her and I panicked. And then when I could reach her, there was just like screams. And all she was saying was like, the building is coming down. And then, you know, I didn't have any signal for about 10 minutes. Everybody was, you know, calling their families. The signal went down for a while, so it was hard to reach people. And as soon as I got the signal back, my sister sent me a picture of the building. And it was, you know, like apocalyptic. As soon as I saw that picture, I knew how serious this had been. I didn't know what the most affected parts were at. We didn't know the epicenter yet or what the number was on the Richter scale. But as soon as I saw that building, which I've been living in my whole life, I kind of realized that, you know, this was serious. I never thought that anything would happen to my home. You never think about things like that, obviously, but yeah, it was devastating. I could get home about, you know, 20 minutes after the quake, when like the little shake stopped happening, and I drove super anxiously, and you know, there was people on the streets. A lot of the buildings in the surrounding area were not as destroyed as my building, but you know, there was rubble on the street and everybody was outside. And when I got home and I could, you know, hug my whole family, I felt a little better. But you start reading the news and all the buildings that went down, not only in Caracas, and then we start reading the news about La Guaira. It felt really apocalyptic, honestly.
1: Thanks to all four of our guests, to Victoria, to Barbara, to Eliza, and to Gonzalo, for giving us that vivid account of what it's been like over the last week to survive the twin earthquakes and then to deal with destruction all around them. This is Outside Source on the BBC World Service. It is now half-time in the World Cup round of 32 game between the Democratic Republic of Congo and England. It's a game in which the DRC is leading 1-0. Our sports reporter Mike Williams has been watching from the nearby BBC club just upstairs from me, past some rather forbidding windows. Mike, what's it been like watching that half, of which I caught, shall we say, shards here and there?
3: Thank you. Well, James, I'll give it 10 out of 10.

I was really inspired by this idea that this was based on something that soldiers had written. It's kind of pidgin English for, you know, march, march, waka, waka. And I found a quite playful melody and based the lyrics of a little game that we used to play when we were kids.

0: Hello, welcome to Health Matters. Maxine Makaroff with you, and here are our articles for today. Here's what Indigenous people told us about oral health. How to lower blood pressure through diet and exercise. Not just a youth issue. Aussies in their 50s and 60s are driving record overdoses. And we have in What's Up Doc, bruxism. That's grinding your teeth while you sleep. This article will be read from The Conversation. It's published 24th of June 2026 by Rhea Ayer and Nicholas Reed at Adelaide University. Good teeth, you're deadly inside and outside. Here's what Indigenous people told us about oral health. When it comes to healthcare in Australia, the mouth is too often considered separate to the rest of the body. Medicare doesn't cover a trip to the dentist in the same way it covers other types of healthcare. But for many Indigenous people, health is viewed holistically, where body, mind and emotions, family and kinship, community, culture, country and spirituality are intertwined. The mouth has also long been seen as a key part of well-being, including being central to participating in traditional cultural practices, such as men's business, initiation, weaving and fishing. In our recent research published in the Medical Journal of Australia, we asked Indigenous people what they thought about oral health. We showed how it remains a central aspect in Indigenous social and emotional well-being. This needs to be reflected in how we design and roll out services to promote Indigenous oral and wider health. Oral health is much wider than having healthy teeth and gums. The World Health Organization acknowledges it relates to being able to comfortably eat, speak, breathe, smile, and participate in the wider community. But in Australia, there's an oral health gap. Indigenous people have a higher prevalence of untreated tooth decay, tooth loss and toothache than non-Indigenous people. These inequities highlight the impacts of colonisation, ongoing system-wide discrimination and a lack of access to culturally safe, affordable dental care. This oral health gap sits within a significant, broader health gap between Indigenous and non-Indigenous people. Indigenous people have an 8 to 9 year lower life expectancy than non-Indigenous people. Their burden of chronic diseases, such as diabetes, cancer, and coronary heart disease, is higher. So our research aimed to draw attention to health inequities and develop evidence-based strategies to improve Indigenous people's oral health. We collaborated with Aboriginal community-controlled health organisations, elders, Indigenous participants and dental practitioners to design and refine our research to prioritise cultural safety and centre Indigenous voices. We yarned with 136 Indigenous South Australian adults to explore their oral and general health, social and emotional well-being and experiences of dental care. We also advised on oral health care and conducted health assessments to check blood glucose, inflammation, cholesterol and kidney function. What we found: many participants acknowledge the connection between oral health and the rest of the body. One emphasised looking after your mouth to prevent wider disease. There's links between oral health and well-being, how they impact each other. So the mouth is your gateway to your body, right? You've got to look after it. The appearance of teeth, gums and smile were important to people's social and emotional well-being. One person said it affects the person's emotion, affects everything, vanity, ego, you name it. You've got bad teeth, you don't look deadly. Good teeth, you're deadly inside and outside. It has the impact greatly on social and emotional well-being, big time. Participants said they had experienced judgment or discrimination in social situations due to the appearance of their teeth. They recognised that overall health was intertwined. One said, not only can oral health impact you socially, because you might not want people seeing your teeth and mouth or bad breath or judgment like that, but also what it can do if you do have, like, abscesses, like things that can go into your bloodstream and affect your heart. Some participants described how they didn't access dental care as they felt ashamed of their oral health, describing it as a shame job. One participant said it may feel like a shame job to access oral health care, but the benefits of culturally safe care, free of judgment, and that ensures the physical and emotional safety of clients could promote better outcomes. So you've got to see the value, even though it might be kind of like shame job to reach out. Get somebody to start looking at your teeth and start working towards a healthier mouth. The end result of that is so impactful positively that I think good teeth changes your life. Participants also said that a culturally safe service that focuses on managing oral health and assessing important health markers such as blood glucose, cholesterol and inflammation for further referral and specialised management would be an important step in closing the gap in Indigenous health inequities. Now what? We showed how holistic approaches are needed to tailor healthcare for Indigenous Australians in closing the health gap. This type of care might involve mobile, at-home, oral and general health assessments, which we provided in our study. A model of care like this can be destigmatizing in instances where people have had past negative experiences with healthcare. It provides a safe space for people to share their concerns, connecting with elders and community leaders about locally owned ways of promoting community oral health would be essential when designing and delivering such services. Our findings also indicate the need to integrate oral health alongside chronic disease assessment and in primary health services, such as Aboriginal community-controlled health organisations. This would require interdisciplinary collaboration, where training in oral health promotion is provided to healthcare practitioners and Indigenous health workers. These changes can empower communities, minimise shame, and improve oral and general health. That's the article, and it says here we acknowledge Lisa Jameson, one of the chief investigators behind the research mentioned in this article, who receives funding from the National Health and Medical Research Council. We would like to thank the Indigenous Oral Health Unit team for supporting this research and express our sincere gratitude to the participants who generously shared their stories. So that's the article read from The Conversation. Good teeth, you're deadly inside and outside. Here's what Indigenous people told us about oral health. It was published June the 24th, 2026, and from Adelaide University, the authors there are Ria Ayer and Nicholas Reed. And once again, that's The Conversation. Moving on now to the HCF, their Health Agenda magazine. This is June 2026, this updated article. How to lower blood pressure through diet and exercise. Wondering how to lower blood pressure? Diet and exercise changes can make a big difference. Around 3 million Australians live with hypertension, a condition where blood pressure stays consistently higher than normal. Over time, high blood pressure can damage your arteries and reduce the flow of blood and oxygen to your heart. Hypertension is one of the main risk factors for the development of heart disease, explains Dr. Pip Baker, primary healthcare GP at Royal Flying Doctor Service. Other risk factors include family history, smoking, being overweight, poor diet, high cholesterol, chronic stress, lack of physical activity. While some people may need to take medication to lower blood pressure, there are also many ways that may lower blood pressure naturally, including simple changes to what you eat and how you move. Speak to your doctor before deciding what's right for you. How to lower blood pressure with a healthy diet. Diet is closely linked to blood pressure through salt intake. the overall quality of your diet, and your body weight. For a healthy heart, Dr. Baker recommends eating meals low in salt and saturated and trans fats, and high in fruit and veggies. What's the best diet to decrease blood pressure? The DASH diet, that is dietary approaches to stop hypertension. The DASH diet has been shown to reduce blood pressure within 4 weeks. It prioritizes whole grains and limits sodium to about 2,300 milligram daily. That's roughly 1 teaspoon of salt. The DASH diet is based on 4 to 5 servings a day each of fruit and veggies, 2 to 4 servings a day of low-fat or fat-free dairy, fewer than 2 servings a day of meat, seafood and fish, 4 to 5 servings of legumes, nuts and seeds a week, 5 or fewer servings of sugar a week. High blood pressure foods to avoid include takeaway food high in salt and fats, processed meats like sausages, deli meats and canned meats, snacks with added sugar and preservatives, pre-made sauces and dressings that may be high in salt. Serving sizes in the DASH diet may not be like those of other eating plans. You can learn more about what a single serving looks like for each food group. Does weight affect blood pressure? While the recommended body mass index, BMI, calculated by measuring your weight in relation to your height, is between 18.5 and 24.9, Dr. Baker says that's not always appropriate for everyone. Instead, she recommends focusing on waist circumference. Adult males, less than 94 centimetres. Adult females, less than 80 centimetres. Waist circumference will have a bigger impact on someone's blood pressure, insulin resistance, and their likelihood of developing metabolic syndrome and diabetes, she explains. Does alcohol contribute to high blood pressure? Regular excessive drinking is strongly linked to high blood pressure because it affects the nervous system, hormones, and blood vessels. Australian guidelines recommend fewer than 10 standard drinks a week and no more than 4 drinks on any one day. There's also the risk of alcohol-related injuries, as well as the long-term consequences of drinking excessive amounts of alcohol, Dr. Baker adds. If you'd like to change your relationship with alcohol, Hello Sunday Morning's Daybreak app is a free digital service available to Australians that connects you anonymously with an online peer community to help you set alcohol-related behaviour change goals. Eligible HCF members can also be referred to additional mental health support through Daybreak. So just to repeat that the app is Hello Sunday Morning's Daybreak app. It's a free digital service. Now, how to lower blood pressure with exercise? In line with Australia's physical activity and exercise guidelines, exercise physiologist Timothy Doge, a member of Exercise and Sports Science Australia, ESSA, recommends adults aged 18 to 64 aim for at least 150 minutes of moderate to vigorous exercise each week for heart health. Your heart is like all your other muscles. When you put it under stress repeatedly, it adapts and gets more efficient, explains Timothy. If exercise hasn't been a regular habit for you, it's best to check with your doctor before starting a new routine. What are the best exercises to lower blood pressure? Cardio exercises, including brisk walking, jogging, swimming, cycling and dancing. Resistance training, like squats, lunges, push-ups, deadlifts and step-ups, where compound movements, that is exercises involving multiple joints and muscle groups working together, stimulate your heart rate. Isometric exercises like static squat holds and planks, where you hold a position while tensing your muscles and not moving for set periods of time. Mindfulness practices, including meditation and yoga, which may help lower blood pressure naturally. Try sitting in a quiet place for 10 minutes with your eyes closed, silently repeating a word or sound. When stray thoughts interfere, let them go and return to your word or sound. Can exercise increase blood pressure? When you exercise, your blood pressure can increase in response to the extra demand for oxygen around the body, explains Timothy. But over time, exercise helps to lower blood pressure naturally because putting your heart under stress means that it becomes a more steady and efficient system, he adds. If you have very high blood pressure and haven't started on medication, Dr. Baker recommends avoiding vigorous cardiovascular exercise. Also, stop exercising if you're feeling short of breath or unwell, or you're having chest pain, she says. See your GP so they can check your blood pressure. When to consult a medical professional. The Heart Foundation recommends getting your blood pressure checked at least every 2 years above the age of 18. 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If you have a chronic condition or high blood pressure, it's essential to seek medical advice from your GP or specialist before making major lifestyle changes. 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Eligible members can access a range of preventative and management programs, including phone coaching for heart conditions and diabetes with the Coach program. Well, that's the article there that I've been reading from the HCF, their Health Agenda magazine, and that article updated in June 26, How to Lower Blood Pressure Through Diet and Exercise. And the expert contributors were Dr. Pip Baker, primary healthcare GP, Royal Flying Doctor Service, Timothy Duge, accredited exercise physiologist and member of Exercise and Sports Science Australia. And the words were by Lucy E. Cousins. 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I'm Maxine Makaroff. Now we go to the Senior Online. This article, June the 19th, 2026, and it's by Carla Mascarenhas. Not just a youth issue. Aussies in 50s and 60s driving record overdoses. Australians in their 50s account for the largest number of fatal drug overdoses in the country, with experts warning the issue is no longer confined to young people using illicit drugs. New data from the Pennington Institute shows overdose deaths are increasingly affecting older Australians, with those aged 50 to 59 recording the highest number of fatalities. The drugs are more common than you think. An analysis of unintentional drug overdoses in 2023 and 2024 showed that 2024 was the first year that unintentional drug-induced deaths surpassed 2,000 deaths. Opioids, a class of powerful pain-relieving medications that include common prescriptions like oxycodone, codeine and morphine, were the most common drug involved in unintentional deaths, contributing to over 2 in 5 cases. While highly effective at managing chronic pain, they carry a high risk of accidental overdose because they can dangerously slow down breathing, especially if a dose is accidentally doubled or mixed with alcohol. Pennington Institute Chief Executive John Ryan told The Senior the figures highlighted a lack of community education about overdose risks, particularly among people taking prescription medications such as opioids, sleeping tablets, and anti-anxiety drugs. The biggest age group is in their 50s, but there's quite a big number of people in their 60s and even 70s dying from overdose, he said. It's definitely not just a young person's problem. Mr. Ryan said there was a lack of education about how to prevent an overdose and how to respond in an emergency. It is a knowledge deficit, he said. uncomfortable conversations needed. He said doctors and nurses, when talking to patients about medications, ranging from opioids to sleeping tablets and anti-anxiety drugs, needed to have an uncomfortable conversation about overdose risks. The number of overdoses is now double the road toll, and Mr. Ryan said there was no coordinated government leadership on the issue. Some people are actually dying in ignorance, which I think is tragic in a country like ours, he said. The perception that young people at dance parties are the ones overdosing is actually far from the reality. Mr. Ryan said he was not surprised by the findings, but was honestly devastated because his organisation had been calling for action for years on this issue. We get lip service, he said. Key ways to prevent an overdose. He warned older people needed to understand the risks associated with prescription and other drugs. Talk to your health practitioner, he said. Be really careful around dosing because there's lots of times when people just made a mistake. They normally are taking as a normal dose and then they, for whatever reason, double up. He also advised considering the impact of alcohol and prescription drug use. It is a big contributor, he said. Asked about concerns regarding doctor shopping, Mr. Ryan said doctors had become more cautious about overprescribing, but more needed to be done. He pointed to the National Prescription Monitoring Register as one measure helping to address the problem. So here are some tips for taking prescription drugs. Have the chat. Talk to your doctor about overdose risks if you take opioids, sleeping tablets, or benzodiazepines. Watch the alcohol. Avoid mixing alcohol with prescription medications, as it can dangerously spike their effects. Track your doses. Be precise with dosing and use a medicine holder storage box if you tend to forget whether you've taken your daily medication. Know the safety nets. Learn about naloxone, Narcan, a nasal spray available at pharmacies that can temporarily reverse an opioid overdose, and inform family. Ensure family members or housemates know how to recognise the signs of an overdose, such as confusion, shallow breathing, or unresponsiveness, and call 000 immediately. So that's the article, not just a youth issue, Aussies in 50s and 60s driving record overdoses. The article by Carla Mascarenhas, dated June 19, 2026, from the Senior Online. How you could be damaging your teeth every night without realising. A surprisingly common problem with an easy fix. And this is by Dr. Nish Manick. Science Focus. And it was published March 11, 2026. The medical term for teeth grinding during sleep is called sleep bruxism. And it's surprisingly common. It's an unconscious action and most people aren't even aware they're doing it. It's estimated that up to 8 to 10% of people, that's 1 in 10 adults, experience it at some point. The exact cause isn't fully understood, but several factors are thought to contribute. Stress and anxiety are common triggers, as the body can subconsciously tense its muscles during sleep. Other potential causes include misaligned teeth, certain medications such as some antidepressants, caffeine or alcohol, and sleep disorders like sleep apnea. In fact, studies suggest that sleep bruxism often co-occurs with obstructive sleep apnea, where your airway repeatedly blocks during sleep, causing pauses in breathing and disrupted sleep. Around half of people with sleep apnea also exhibit signs of bruxism during sleep studies. Research indicates that the link between sleep apnea and bruxism may involve shared neurological mechanisms that influence jaw muscle activity and airway muscles during sleep. Spotting the signs. Even though bruxism happens unconsciously during sleep, there are several signs you might notice that suggest you're grinding or clenching your teeth. Nighttime clenching can lead to headaches, jaw pain, worn teeth, and even temporomandibular joint problems, TMJ. TMJ symptoms may include jaw, ear or temple pain, clicking or grinding noises when moving the jaw, headaches near the temples, difficulty opening the mouth fully, and occasional jaw locking. Repeated bruxism can also contribute to enamel loss and increased tooth sensitivity over time if left untreated. Here's what to look out for. Morning jaw pain or stiffness. Your jaw may feel sore or tight when you wake up. Headaches or temple pain. Tension from clenching jaw muscles can trigger morning headaches. Worn, chipped or cracked teeth. Teeth may feel more sensitive, look flattened or chipped. Tooth sensitivity. Enamel loss from grinding can expose inner tooth layers, causing sensitivity. Clicking, popping or difficulty in moving your jaw. Sounds or difficulty moving your jaw can indicate temporomandibular joint stress. Earache-like pain. Pain around the ears, not caused by an ear infection. And pain around the cheeks. Grinding sounds during sleep. A partner might hear grinding or clenching while you sleep. Cheek or tongue damage. You might notice small bites or irritation inside your mouth. Plenty to chew on. To reduce or stop grinding, it's worth addressing lifestyle factors. Managing stress through relaxation techniques, cognitive behavioural therapy, meditation or gentle yoga before bed can make a difference, as can limiting alcohol and caffeine and maintaining a regular sleep routine. Maintaining good sleep quality itself may also help reduce bruxism episodes, since fragmented or disrupted sleep can be associated with more frequent grinding events. If pain is troublesome, painkillers or a cold compress, such as an ice pack wrapped in a tea towel for 20 to 30 minutes, can help relieve discomfort and swelling. Jaw exercises, gentle stretches and adjusting sleep positions may also provide relief. Some studies find that targeted physical therapy can improve temporomandibular joint function and reduce bruxism-related pain. If the problem persists or causes significant pain, it's important to see a dentist. They can identify any underlying issues, provide a custom night guard to protect your teeth, and refer you for further support, such as physical therapy or specialist dental care. In some cases where bruxism is linked to sleep apnea or other sleep issues, a sleep specialist may recommend further evaluation, as treating underlying sleep disorders can reduce the intensity of grinding. With consistent care and lifestyle adjustments, most people can reduce the frequency and severity of sleep bruxism, protecting their teeth and easing discomfort. That is your health update for today. Are you feeling better? Anyway, if you've got any health questions or concerns, always consult with your health practitioner. Thanks for joining me, Maxine Makaroff, and I'll return for more Health Matters, because health matters.
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4: From just a short walk to the White House in the heart of Washington, D.C., welcome to a special episode of Leading the Way with Dr. Michael Youssef. Dr. Youssef recently spoke at a Leading the Way Awake rally in the center of the United States Capitol, Washington, D.C., where local students, business people, government workers, and families of all shapes and sizes were challenged by a message from God's Word and impactful music. It was an exciting evening where Dr. Youssef and the Leading the Way team, along with partner churches and organizations, clearly declared and showed by their service to the community the gospel of truth. Dr. Youssef brought a challenging and inspiring message that we wanted to share with you today, because we know you too will be encouraged by this special, Leading the Way.
10: Thank you. Thank you very much. So good to be in Washington, D.C. What a great honor and a privilege for me to be here in our second Great Awakening campaign. You know, we started 5 years ago with a burden. We wanted people to covenant with us to pray on a daily basis for God to bring a third Great Awakening. And for more than 500,000 people have signed up to pray daily for the third Great Awakening in America, and I'm so honored and privileged to be part of that. And so we are here praying that God will use this as a spark to start the Great Awakening. And so I really want to get serious with you today, because you hear a lot in social media, a lot of talk about the end times, that we're living in the end times. I pray so. No matter what or how it takes place, Jesus tells us in Matthew 25, and this is where I go. So in Matthew 25, our Lord Jesus, after giving us this very, very serious warning, in chapter 24, he gives us six signs. Our Lord called them the labor pains that are going to be taking place prior to the return of Christ. Then he immediately goes on to give us a story to illustrate the difference between those who truly are awake and ready for the return of Christ and those who are not. You see, the difference between those who truly surrendered to him and those who pretend to be Christians. The parable is so incredible to me because he tells us about 10 young women, 10 virgins. He tells us this parable, the Lord Jesus gives us basically a litmus test. It's a self-administered test. This test will reveal to you where you stand on that day of judgment. Where will you be and what will you say to the Savior, which seemed to be, as I said, closer and closer every day. This test will tell you if you are prepared to meet Jesus as your Redeemer, your Savior, and your friend, or as your judge. In the same way, our Lord Jesus Christ is saying here in Matthew 25 about these 10 young women. They were supposed to be part of a wedding party. Five of them were prepared for the groom to come, and five were not. And Jesus is telling us about the tragedy of those who look alike Christians, the tragedy of those who are merely professing Christians, the tragedy of those who are confessing one thing with their lips, but they're living another way with their life, the tragedy of those who confuse church membership with being awake in the faith and awaiting for Jesus. Also, one of the signs that Jesus gives in Matthew 24 of the nearness of his return is called the great falling away. And 60% of so-called churchgoers who claim to be Christians, not to believe the absolute essence of the gospel, is a tragic situation in the Church of Jesus Christ in America. It breaks my heart. And so when I see statistics like this, for those who call themselves Christians but disbelieving Jesus, I wonder if we not really are at the end of the time and we are seeing the falling away. But be that as it may, today can be the day of your redemption. Today is the day when you can be absolutely certain that Jesus and only Jesus is your Savior and Lord. Today is the day when you can declare your preparedness to pass the test. Today, I plead with you to answer the question one way or the other. What question? Am I spiritually awake and prepared for the Lord Jesus to return to be my Savior, Redeemer, or not? Am I living and serving Him, or am I faking it somehow? Back to the parable of the 10 young women, Matthew 25. 10 young women, they were all expecting to be part of the wedding. 5 of the 10 were wise, and 5 were foolish. By the way, there's a reason why they're called wise. They showed wisdom in their lives and the way they lived their life, and they were waiting for the bridegroom to come, to return any moment. It doesn't matter whether it's today or many years from now. They were prepared, they were ready. They had oil in the lamp. The foolish ones, sadly, on the other hand, they were totally unprepared. They got distracted by other things in life. They were neglecting the most important thing in life. They were not prepared for the test. Here in this story that Jesus tells, he reveals to us that these 10 women, they had many things in common. They were all physically went to sleep because it's nighttime, so they all were asleep. It's not some that were staying awake and some are not. They're all asleep physically. But suddenly the cry comes out, the groom is coming, the groom is coming, the groom is coming. The 5 wise young women got up and they put the oil in their lamp. They lit the lamp and they're ready to go. The foolish ones said, whoops, we don't have oil. We don't have oil. We have lamps, but we don't have oil. We have religion, but not salvation. We have tradition, but not the Holy Spirit. We have church membership, but not a transformed life. And so they asked the 5 wise ones if they can borrow their oil. No, said the wise ones. They said, no, we only have sufficient oil for each of us. And my beloved friends, please listen to me. I need to stop here to tell you that salvation is that oil. The Holy Spirit is that oil. Salvation is such a personal experience. You cannot inherit it. You cannot buy it. You cannot earn it. You cannot give it to another. It is an individual experience of being born again. The foolish ones, they thought like so many people think, they can wait to the end, toward the end of their life, and they'll pray the prayer. Or they can wait until their dying days and then they ask for forgiveness. They probably thought, well, God will feel sorry for us and let us get into his heaven. Or like so many people in our culture today, they think, well, you know, if my good deeds will outweigh my bad deeds, I can make it to heaven. No! Because there is such a thing as too late. There is such a thing as too late. And the Bible said when Noah invited his neighbors to come and enter into the boat of salvation, for 120 years he was a preacher of righteousness. And when they finally rejected him and mocked him and he entered into the ark, the Bible said, God shut the door. Somebody said to me, how can a loving God do this? I said, let me tell you about that loving God. He sent his son, who co-eternally existed with him in heaven, to die on a cross, a death of a sinner, in order to redeem you. And he's been inviting you. Come before it is too late. And my friend, the day is coming when the opportunity for salvation will be no more. Let me tell you, I weep over that because I never joke about hell because the real people going there. You see, when the opportunity comes for you to come to Christ and be eternally saved, and you turn it down, it is possible to come back again. When the door of mercy is shut, it will be too late. The time of salvation is now, the day of giving yourself to Christ to be the only Savior and Lord is today. The time to live for Christ is now. The time for confession and repentance is now. These foolish ones realize, symbolically speaking, symbolically is midnight. Symbolically, I'm going to repeat that because you have to understand the reason was midnight for them. It means that the shops are closed. The churches are closed. No, nobody can tell them about salvation anymore. We've gone. The believer's gone to heaven. It means that the door of salvation is shut. No more chances. It's too late. And so the foolish ones tried to play on the sympathy of the bridegroom. They thought they can really play the sympathy card, you know? And so in verse 13, Matthew 25, they cried out to the bridegroom, "Forgive me if I cry," because you know what the bridegroom said? "I don't know you." Oh, Lord, have mercy. "But we went to church every Christmas and Easter." "I don't know you." "But we prayed on occasions." "I don't know you." "But we did some good things." "I don't know you." "But we're good people." "I don't know you." And that is why Jesus goes on to say, "Keep on watching, because you do not know the day or the hour of his return." I'm going to come back to this because that is very serious matter. It's very serious matter. But first of all, I want to transport you to the Middle East, where I come from. I want to transport you literally to the Middle East. Back 2,000 years ago, when our Lord Jesus Christ was telling this parable, his audience, his listeners, they already understood, they identified with what he's saying. And they knew that there are three stages for a wedding. The first stage is when the kids were young, the two sets of parents, the boy's parents and the girl's parents, will get together and they'll say, "When our kids grow up, our son will marry your daughter." Agreed, agreed. Then there comes the second stage of the wedding. It's a betrothal. When the kids come of age and ready to get married, this betrothal is much stronger than our engagement and wearing the ring and said, "Yeah, I got engaged." No, no, it was much more serious, just like the Blessed Mary, Virgin Mary was betrothed to Joseph. It's a serious matter. And the third stage comes in the marriage, the celebration, the feast, and the consummation of the marriage. Between the time of the betrothal and the time of the feasting and the celebration and the consummation, the bridegroom is busy building an extension in his father's house to which he will bring his bride, and they're going to live in his father's house. And that is why Jesus said in John chapter 14, "In my father's house." Where? "In my father's house there are many rooms. When I go prepare a place for you, when I finish with the addition for you, I will come and take you to myself." When it's ready, he's going to come and take us home. You see, that house addition is being prepared for the time of the wedding and the wedding feast at the return of Christ. That is why believers in Jesus from all over the globe, from Africa, from Asia, from Latin America, from North America, from every corner of the globe, from Europe, they're called the bride of Christ. The church of Christ is the bride of Christ, the universal church. And often, the quality of the addition in that father's house depends on the wealth of the father. And pray tell me, who can be richer than our Heavenly Father? Who can be richer? than the Father of our Lord Jesus Christ. So when the addition is ready, the groom would process on the main street, and there are people running with him, kids, adults, everybody running, processing from the groom's house to the bride's father's house with music and dancing and celebration along the road. And the crowd is shouting, "The groom is coming, make way, the groom is coming, the groom is coming." This shout increases in volume and intensity as the groom gets closer to the bride's house. And then when the groom fetches his bride and be heading back to his father's house, this parade actually back to the father's house gets bigger, and the music gets louder, and the dancing and the celebration. Oh, my friend, please don't miss this. I beg you, don't miss this. What Jesus is telling us here in this parable, in this illustration, that in his first coming, he invited whomsoever to come to him and be part of his church, part of his bride. In his first coming, he betrothed us to all those who surrendered to him, who accepted his invitation, who committed themselves to him. In his first coming, he issued the invitation, but only betrothed those who loved him back and those who surrendered to him with all of their heart. He betrothed only those who are willing to live with him and wait for him and serve him and even die for him if they have to. And then there's the other group of people, the group of people who might have liked the groom. Yeah, a lot of people like Jesus. You know what I mean? Richard Dawkins, the big atheist, said, "I like Jesus. I admire Jesus." But they didn't love him with all of their heart. That group of people may admire the bridegroom, but only as a teacher, as a prophet, as an example for love, but never surrender to him as their Lord and Savior. Those who may have occasionally attended church, but they've never been born again of the Spirit of God. Those who may have gone through the motions of Christianity, but lived their lives for themselves. Oh, my dear friends, those are the foolish ones. Those are the foolish ones. Listen to me. The foolish ones are not the atheists, are not the agnostics, they're not the pagans. They're not even the anti-Christian people. They were in the local churches. They were going, doing some charity work. They, just like the example I gave you, were like a student in the school. They go to the same church, they hear the same preacher. But the point of separation is between those who are prepared for the test and therefore succeed and those who are not. In fact, in the story that Jesus tells us, he gives us, at least I can only count seven things in common between the wise and the foolish. Both

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8: The lamb was slaughtered so that you might live. It's not a metaphor, it's not poetry, it's the beating heart of the Christian gospel. And it carries more weight for your life today than any headline you will read today. This is Insight for Living, and Chuck Swindoll brings us back to the most stabilizing truth in all of Scripture, that the spotless Lamb of God took our place, paid our debt, and finished the work completely. Today he draws it all to a close with four qualities shaped by the Lamb himself that are worth living by.

Lambs, when going to slaughter, go with blind compliance, regardless of the destination. They go where they're led. The servant Savior, however, goes with knowing submission. He knew when he came that he came to this earth to die. Maligned, mistreated, misunderstood, we read here, like a sheep that is silent before its shearers, he did not open his mouth. John chapter 1 includes the announcement of the baptizer. His forerunner, the one who leads the way before the Savior becomes that well known, John is preparing the way for the one who is yet to come. And I love his humility. Verse 26, John answered them, saying, I baptize in water, but among you stands one whom you do not know. It is he who comes after me, the thong of whose sandal I am not worthy to untie. These things took place in Bethany beyond the Jordan, where John was baptizing. Now look closely. The next day, he saw Jesus coming to him and said, Behold, the Lamb of God, who takes away the sin of the world. There he is. Now, let's move ahead to right around 65, AD 65, 1 Peter chapter 1. 1 Peter chapter 1, love this verse of scripture. Knowing that you were not, verse 18, that you were not redeemed with perishable things like silver and gold from your futile way of life. Constantly in this culture, constantly there's the emphasis on money. You're not redeemed that way. Verse 19, then how are we redeemed? From the precious blood, as of a lamb, there it is again, unblemished and spotless, the blood of Christ. It takes the blood to wash away the sins of the world. It, as one man put it so well, it is the greatest detergent ever known to humanity. It continues to wash away sin. The reason you have forgiveness is because of the blood of Christ that was poured out on that cross to redeem you from a slave market from which you could never redeem yourself. Isaiah looked ahead, John looked at, Peter looks back, and his concern is that we live lives in light of that, lives of purity. See verse 17? Look here. If you address as Father the one who impartially judges according to each one's work, conduct yourselves in fear during the time of your stay on earth. His emphasis is that we be holy as our God is holy, and that's up in verses 15 and 16. Without the giving, the shedding, the pouring out of the blood, there is no forgiveness of our sins. Now, this reminds me of something that Cynthia and I witnessed a number of years ago. Where we lived at the time, there was a track that went around a large football field. It was a community college in that town, and we would go there to do our early morning walks and to solve life's problems as we went around together. On the way from our home to that track where we walked around over and over again, there was a pen of animals. The community college had a course that they taught, and in it, there was a raising of animals, and among them was a little small flock of sheep. And it was fun as we would go by there from one day to the next to look at those animals. And I was sort of taken by one, and she was just getting bigger and bigger and bigger. And I realized this is a ewe who is heavy with young. And before just as the 6 months ran their course, she delivered this little lamb.
And I never wanted to crawl over a fence so much in all my life as when I began to see that little thing as it started to grow up, little wobbly legs and a little soft. It makes you want to just cuddle up with it, right? This little lamb. This big old ewe lamb just kind of pushing her around. I'd say, go easy on the lamb there. Watch out for that little lamb. I watched this sight and it reminded me that the Lord knew what he was doing when he called us sheep. What you got to know is, as cute and cuddly and soft as the little lamb was, those other sheep are really a mess. I mean, if you've ever looked at the south end of a northbound sheep, you realize right away what a mess they make of themselves. And here in the midst of all of these sheep, which is just so much like all of us, is this little lamb, this little helpless lamb. There are lamb-like qualities that we would do well to be reminded of. Our Savior, God's Lamb, gave himself for us. And in light of what we have seen, I want to suggest four qualities worth emulating that stem from what I thought of as I looked at this little lamb. They do not come naturally to any of us, especially those of us who are type A and strong-willed and determined and independent. The first quality is a life of dependence. You heard it right, dependence. And I know I'm speaking today mainly to Americans, and I know you've cut your teeth on independence, and I love it too, and I believe it with my whole heart. But there's a wonderful place in all our lives for dependence. As I looked at that little lamb in that pen, I realized there's not a way in the world that little creature can survive on its own. Any more than a newborn, 2, 3, 4 weeks old, could make it without a mama, without somebody to care for him or her. A life of dependence. We have no defense in ourselves spiritually. You can't even see the enemy. He's invisible. He's not only insidious, he's invisible. He's powerful. And his minions would love to do nothing more than bring you to your end. You can't defend yourself. You can't find your way. You have no incredible power. You have no natural brilliance, spiritually speaking. The brilliance you have, you gain from this book, from the Spirit of God who guides you into truth. So a life of dependence. Cultivate the truth of Proverbs 3, 5, and 6, which tells us not to lean on our own understanding. Trust in the Lord with all your heart. Lean not on your own understanding. In all your ways acknowledge him. He'll make your path straight. I spoke at the seminary, Dallas Seminary, this past week, and I told them the thing I feared for them, among the most things I feared, would be a ministry of quick success. It's a danger. Young in the work of God and finding or learning and knowing the success, you become independent, self-sustaining. And even if you're not careful, self-important. And I warned them, and I today warn all of us about conceit, self-serving, tendency to make it on our own. We're to live lives of dependence. This week, lean on him. Instead of worrying yourself sick over the plan and what you have to do, just pause and pray and say to your Father, I can't make it without you. Take over. Take away this draining anxiety and replace it with an assurance that you've got it in your hands. You're taking care of things. You'll not only sleep better, you'll live better. The second thing I see in the Lamb is the assurance of approachability. Approachability. Perhaps it was that which first attracted the men to their Savior when he said, follow me, I'll make you fishers of men. I don't know the last time you thought about it, but
These men left their careers, some of them established careers, and a few of them rather lucrative careers. And they set it aside and they followed him who won them over by his winsomeness. He was approachable. Remember his own words telling us of his temperament? Come to me, I am gentle and I'm humble of heart. Little lambs, like I said earlier, just are so inviting. They are not intimidating. They're not violent. They're not going to bite you. They can't even run that fast. They stumble and fall. They're approachable. Let me speak to you who are, you know, pretty big deals in your circle. You're the hot shot, okay? And don't raise your hand. It doesn't help. But you're the boss, or you're the one that makes the most money, or you're the powerful one, or you're the one that could easily intimidate. You make a decision, and the employee's gone. So you're the big deal. Stay approachable. And let me say this too: if you're growing in your faith and you're learning a little about the Bible, go easy on others. But don't pull rank. To be approachable is to let people learn and invite them to learn. Something wonderful about being very capable but not acting like it. Brings back a memory. Cynthia knows where I'm going with this. When I was in my last year at Dallas Seminary, it's a hard story to tell. We had come to the middle of the semester, and the beginning of the last semester in the master's program, there was what was called the seating of the seniors. I don't know if the seminary still does that, but we did it then, and it was one of the few times that you really felt great about it. First of all, you thought, I'm going to make it. And so that's an encouraging thing right there. But you also are honored in that they introduce you, and you walk down the aisle at Chafer Chapel, and you sit down, and you all, once your class is in place, applause. How's that sound? That's a brand new sound. And so that's all part of it. However, the previous weekend, we had a man who was drunk hit our car full on and totaled our car. And we had already lost a baby through this miscarriage that I had mentioned earlier. And so we were sad about it. Cynthia was now pregnant and carrying what would be our second child. Our oldest, the only one we had with at that time, was our son, Kurt. And he was standing up in the front seat. Remember the days when there were no seat belts? Remember that? I mean, you're just like rockets when you hit something. And that little guy went phew, right into the windshield and broke his jaw. So Cynthia's injured and begins to hemorrhage, and we think we're going to lose our baby. And her mother has got cancer, and she's dying with cancer and would soon be gone. And it was just a terrible time. And how would we ever get our son fixed? What am I going to do for a car? And we didn't have any money. And we had to go back to school, and we were at the bottom. And I remember when I got back on campus, it's absolutely a true story. I remember thinking, if I could just find one professor, just one of these guys, if I could just talk with him for 10 or 15 minutes, I could make it. And it was late in the evening, and I remember walking along the hallway and looking under the door for a light, because their offices were all in a row here, and I saw a light. I didn't even bother to see what name. I just go. And what I'm now going to tell you, I've rarely shared. The prof is no longer a part of the faculty, I might add, but back then he was. And he cut the door open a little bit. Yes, what do you want? That's a nice start. I got tears. I said, Dr. So-and-so, I would like, what do you want? And I said, well, he said, you know, I'm very busy tonight preparing for tomorrow's class. Tell me what you want. And I said, I don't want anything from you. He closed the door.
That was it. And I remember walking away and walking out into the night. I didn't know if we were going to be able to keep our baby or lose another one. I didn't know if I'd ever get out of school. And I needed somebody approachable. There's more to the story, but time doesn't allow me to tell it. But let me just stop right here and say, someday you're going to hear a knock at your door. And somebody who may not mean all that much to you, or may not seem all that significant, will need you. Take time. Think of yourself as a lamb, not a lion. Jesus said, I am meek and humble in heart. Take time. Maybe one of your own children. Maybe one of your grandchildren. The assurance of approachability. Third would be a heart of innocence. A heart of innocence. That's the absence of duplicity and deceit. A heart of innocence. Really, that's a naivete toward wickedness. That's unusual in our day, isn't it? When I see a lamb, I think of innocence. Little lamb. With our little children as they grew and started going to school, I remember thinking, there's these little innocent kids going off to school. I mean, as innocent as you could be, being one of my kids, but you know what I mean. Innocence is an absence of duplicity. Let me give you another one. Not familiar with a wicked lifestyle. It's kind of nice to meet up with people that are still a little naive, that just don't know all the dirty stuff. Lambs are like that. My granddaughter, who is a junior in college right now, told me a sweet story. She said to me the other day, Bubba, I was in chapel and the president was speaking, and he just said, I'm just going to open the floor to your questions. And it was 2,500 in the school. The chapel was packed. And he had just a microphone. He said, ask any question you like. I'd like to answer if I can, if I'm able. And she said, I only remember one of the questions, but it was a wonderful question. One of the young ladies in the school said, Dr. So-and-so, what are you most concerned about regarding us as students? Isn't that a good question? What keeps you awake at night? You know what his answer was? There was about a 30-second pause of quietness, and he said, the growing absence of innocence. He said, you see, students, when I was a student, you had to work hard to get into stuff that's filthy. You had to sneak around, but he said, now it's just the punch of a key on a computer. It's just left punch. There it is. He says, I know that there's no way in the world I can monitor all of you and your lifestyle. And he said, I'm concerned that you may be involved in things that ought to be waiting until you're older. And in some cases, you ought not even be aware of it at all. The heart of innocence. It's wonderful, if I may just add this, no extra charge. It's wonderful, and I'm going to make it both ways, when a man's going to marry a young woman to know that she's pure. What a gift. To know that she's a virgin. And for the woman to know that her husband-to-be is a virgin. How right is that? Heart of innocence. I bring to you my life. No one else has known me intimately, and that's for you. I've saved it for you. Fourth is a spirit of sacrifice. Sacrifice. Lambs existed to be sacrificed. If you have a spirit of sacrifice, you will not always be watching out for your own good. Paul said in his life toward the end, I am poured out as a drink offering, 2 Timothy 4:6. I've fought a good fight, the course I've finished, the faith I've kept, poured out as a drink offering. Our goal is to have
the likeness of Christ at work in us. I urge that for every one of us, regardless of your age, regardless of your status, regardless of your role, regardless of your gender, to be like Christ. You've listened so well. Now I urge you to live it well. Live it well. Let me tell you, with that kind of model, you won't have to look very far for an opportunity to speak of Christ. Your life will be like a magnet. Where are you in that list? Life of dependence, the assurance of approachability, a heart of innocence, a spirit of sacrifice. The godly Robert Murray McShane was once quoted as he's had written, "It's not great talent God blesses so much as great likeness to Jesus." Let's bow together, will you please? Maybe you've never trusted in the Lamb. This is such a marvelous moment for you to do that. We don't beg people or plead with people or try to manipulate you to do something you're not ready to do. We respect your right to think it through, but haven't you heard enough to learn that you have wandered far from the one who made you, and the only way back is to come through the cross? Because the Lamb was slaughtered, your opportunity for knowing God is open and available to you. Trust Him now. Lord, in this fast world and this culture, we are aware, every one of us, of the great temptation of faking it. Looking one way but living another. Talking about innocence but not experiencing it. Guard us, our Father, and cleanse us as we come to you like little lambs, dependent on you for life and for defense and for a purpose to go on. Lord, help us all in this journey from earth to heaven to see in these truths of Christ lessons to live by. May they cause us to open our door when there's a knock and open our hearts when there's a need. May we be people who are

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1: 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I'm Clayton Bjellin. 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
4: Greed these days, at least in some circles, is almost a virtue, not a sin. And yet greed is such a destructive force in this world. That's why greed is one of the seven deadly sins, and it's still deadly. Hi, I'm Bernie Diamond, and welcome to the program again as Keith Henry and I take a look at overcoming temptation from a different perspective. And please do stick with me, because very soon I'll be telling you about my latest life application book called Victory Over Impossible Odds. I'd love to send you a free copy to help you discover God's powerful faithfulness amidst your troubles.
5: One of the most fascinating creatures alive on this earth is the stock market, because it's a place where people trade shares in companies, and it behaves so irrationally. During the so-called dot-com boom a few years back, people were paying exorbitant amounts of money for shares in companies that were losing money hand over fist. It was all about getting a stake in the new economy. It was all about greed. And then during the huge boom that followed, people behaved as though there was no tomorrow. Eat, drink, be merry. They couldn't imagine another recession. But as surely as God made little green apples, it came. And billions, no, trillions of dollars were wiped off the stock markets of the world in a matter of days. Now, don't get me wrong, I believe very much in hard work and free enterprise, but if there were ever a beast that was like a massive neon sign advertising humanity's greed, it'd have to be the stock market. Fortunes made and lost. It seems that in the good times, greed isn't a sin or a vice. It's almost, well, we applaud it. But when the bad times come, as surely they do, what we discover is this. Greed is a sin, and it's still deadly today. Keith Henry, what do you think about greed?
6: Greed is one of those things that's very little understood, because what you just described there could also be gluttony, where you want more money at the stock market. Greed, in this context, in terms of our personality, is not so much about wanting more. It's more about hoarding what you have. It's being greedy and not sharing it because you don't think you'll have enough, right? So greed actually is not gluttony. It's the opposite. It's actually hoarding. The problem here is greed brings about fear, or it's related to fear. And with this greed, you hoard it so that you don't give it away, that you'll be able to survive.
5: Okay, not sharing nicely with the other children.
6: That's right.
5: Interesting, some proverbs. Proverbs 15:27 says, a greedy man brings trouble to his family, but he who hates bribes will live. And Proverbs 28:25, a greedy man stirs up dissension, but he who trusts in the Lord will prosper. So it's interesting. It's what you're saying. It's this hoarding mentality that I won't share and I won't give away, because God does call us to give a lot of what we get away.
6: That's right. And that's where we hoard onto it. I know I'll only give $10 in the plate today instead of $100 because I might need the rest. I'll go for lunch, right? I need it for that. So it's not gluttony. Greed is something, is based on fear. It's a fear that I won't have enough. It's a fear that actually in the Bible says, you know, if you doubt and have fear, you just won't prosper.
5: Fear is a destructive thing.
6: Totally destructive. One of the most destructive things. And this is what greed's referring to, the destruction of fear and doubt.
5: So what sort of personality type? Because over the last few days, what you've been telling us is each of these particular seven deadly sins is kind of hooked to one of the particular personality types. Some people are more prone to this than others. Who's the person who's most prone to greed?
6: The server.
5: Now, that surprises me. Why the server?
6: Well, the server comes from thinking, right? First of all, they think a lot, more than any other type of personality. And when you think, it's very easy to have fear because you think of what could go wrong. It's also the servers are not always the most extroverted people, and they're a bit quieter. And some servers need to actually, might be in a party, but they need to get away from that. They need to have time alone, in other words, greed to get alone, so they can recharge the batteries. They're just not extroverts. They just need to hoard themselves away from everybody for a time.
5: It's kind of weird because, again, I mean, yesterday we were talking about the encourager and I made the point, well, we love having encouragers around. And I tell you, I love having servers around too, because people who want to serve you are a delight to be with, are they not?
6: Oh, they are. They make our life easy, don't they?
5: Yeah.
6: But they do have a fear. They come from anxiety and worry. A server is looking at what can go wrong.
5: That makes sense.
6: Right? They can see things that we don't see, the potholes and things like that. And so they are looking from a fear perspective all the time.
5: Okay. And so that's what spills over. When you let that fear grip you too much, that's what spills over into the greed thing?
6: It does. Then you start hoarding yourself. I can't give any more myself. I can't give anything else away because I might need it. The stock market might crash tomorrow. I'll put my money in the bank. Or the parable of the talents, the person who buried the money in the soil.
5: Because they wouldn't put it at risk.
6: No, they don't want to risk anything. These are anti-risk people.
5: The sort of person you want as an accountant, maybe.
6: A lot of the people are accountants.
5: Really? Okay.
6: They're very analytical type people.
5: Yep.
6: They use their mind, they analyse.
5: Okay. So, okay, let's say I'm a server. I'm not, but let's say I'm a server. And let's say this fear is gripping me. And let's say I've been listening to Keith Henry today and I'm thinking, you know something? That thing that he's talking about is exactly what I go through. So now what, Keith? What can the person who suffers from this do about it?
6: There is an answer in the Bible. In 2 Peter 1, which we've mentioned before, the virtue is there that you actually gain knowledge. Because if you gain knowledge of the Word of God, it's got to be the right knowledge, the knowledge can set you free.
5: Okay.
6: Right? So they have to actually see what God's Word says. And the other part, of course, is it's right. We're talking about faith now. How do you get faith? You get it through the Word of God, right? Knowing more about the Word of God.
5: I seem to get faith dangling off a cliff every time. You know, that's where I get my faith, brother, and the Word of God. Sorry to interrupt you.
6: That's all right. But once you get the faith, you then set, the Bible says you must put it into action. Faith without action is dead.
5: But that's good for a server, because a server is an action person, right?
6: Well, they are only action to serve you, but in their own world. They're fearful or anxiety people. They hoard. The Bible says, no, have faith and go out and do it. So buy those shares or go out and see that person or go to that party or go to whatever. So it has to be faith with action based on knowledge.
5: Okay. Give me a really practical example. I'm struggling to grasp this one.
6: Okay. Take, for instance, a person who wants to invest in a company or want to start their own company, say. Yep. What they have to do, they have to have a lot of faith to do that. Mm-hmm. So often they will analyse and gain more and more knowledge, become more fearful, see more of the problems that they yep. can fall into. They actually have to take the step. They have to have faith and take the step. It's not till they take the step that they can overcome their fear.
5: That's good. That's good. So fear kind of paralyzes, doesn't it?
6: Very good way of putting it, yes.
5: Fear stops you, you're like, and you freeze.
6: Yes.
5: We all experience that sometimes. And yet what you're saying for the person who is the server, they need to step out, use their gift, take the risk, because the risk is not a risk if it's done in faith.
6: That's right. They analyze enough, they think about it enough, but they think about it too much.
5: This is the just do it
6: just
5: solution.
6: Do it. Yeah. And so greed actually comes from a basis of fear.
5: That's good. That was really good. Thank you for that, Keith. Well, tomorrow we're going to look at the next one in the list of the seven deadly sins, and that next one is laziness.
4: 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Hey, thank you so much for joining me. I'm Bernie Diamond, and I'll catch you again same time tomorrow with a different perspective.
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The Octonauts and the Speedy Sailfish. 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Delicious Dinner. 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Alex and Kane get a lesson in making roly-poly rice paper rolls and yummy dipping sauce from legendary cook Nagi Maheshi. Alex, Kane and Nagi are joined by Nagi's best mate, Dozer, for a picnic dinner. 9:48 a.m. on ABC Entertains, Super Happy Magic Forest, The Big Birch Bird. 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So, the heroes must quest to return the bird to its real home. 10:36 a.m. on ABC Entertains, Caper Crew. No team, no take. 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The Joeys compete to win the Sparts Trophy, which they suspect holds a clue to the Nugs' whereabouts within. 10:50 a.m. on ABC Kids, Ready, Eddie, Go, Litter Pack. 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He helps collect rubbish with a grabber and learns how teamwork helps care for the environment. 11:05 a.m. on ABC Kids, Fizzy and Suds. Storms. 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They find out how to spot the signs, explore different types of storms, and watch as thunder, lightning, and rain become sunshine and a rainbow. 12:28 p.m. on ABC Kids, Ginger and the Vegisaurs. Ball games. This is rated G. Ginger and the baby P-Rexes have to tread ever so lightly if they want to retrieve their ball from a cluster of seeping cucumber dials. But keeping a low profile is not in a P-Rex's nature. 12:38 p.m. on ABC Entertains, Douglas is cancelled. This is rated M. TV presenter Douglas faces the backlash of a sexist joke made at a wedding, as his co-host Madeline accidentally amplifies the situation. But was it an accident? 12:58 p.m. on ABC Kids, Maddie and Triggs. The Fly. This is rated G. When a rogue fly buzzes in through Maddie's bedroom window, Triggs and Dad attempt to find the most effective way of dealing with this uninvited, buzzy house guest. 1 o'clock on ABC TV, The Capture. This is rated M. The tables turn once again for Rachel Carey, who is not as in control as she thinks she is. Frank Napier fulfills his duty as a key arrest is made. 1:05 p.m. on ABC Kids, Maddie and Triggs, The Wind. This is rated G. Maddie is annoyed when the wind takes her paper bird away, but soon both she and Triggs are blown away on a magical adventure that celebrates all the things the wind can do. 2:47 p.m. on ABC Kids, Gardening Australia Junior, Dino Pine, and this is rated G. Savvy, Jen and Hannah are on a mission in the Blue Mountains to find a dinosaur-age tree discovery, the Willamy Pine. They create their very own fossils from plants in clay and plaster. 2:59 p.m. on ABC TV, Restoration Australia, West End, and this is rated PG. Host Anthony Burke meets a couple turning a neglected inner-city Queenslander into a period showcase and eco-friendly, healthy haven as one partner recovers from cancer. 3 o'clock on ABC Kids, Play School, Big and Small, City. This is rated G. Emma and Matt are making big and small buildings for their city. Matt makes a spotty tall giraffe and a little baby giraffe for Play School's City Zoo.
In the big Play School pop-up book, there's a small busy city inside. 3:40 p.m. on ABC Kids, Fizzy and Suds. Flowers. And this is rated G. Fizzy and Suds explore a flower farm, meet some buzzy buddies, visit a colourful flower market, and watch as blooms are arranged into happy bouquets. 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Wasabi's big day out. This is rated G. When Wasabi injures their leg during a game of shadow jump, Ginger and the Peas are forced to wait on him hand and foot. 5:21 p.m. on ABC Kids, Knee High Spies. Mission, paint splat. This is rated G. While Pranksy tries to paint a giant picture of Silverpaw on the playroom wall, Squash wishes he had his very own human to love him. 5:44 p.m. on ABC Entertains, Grand Designs New Zealand, Wataki Valley. This is rated G. In the Wataki Valley, Michael and Olivia Pavlich have their work cut out for them when they embark on breathing life into a historic rabbitish cottage, while carefully preserving its 160-year history. 7 o'clock on ABC Kids, Super Potato, Crafty P. This is rated G. Super Potato, Carrot and Tomato are making friendship bracelets in the craft side. But this gives Evil P the crafty idea to make a monster costume to scare them all out of their supermarket. 8:01 p.m. on ABC TV, Grand Designs, Durham Dales. This is rated M. Artist Sarah returns to her roots in the Durham Dales to create a radical home and creative hub combined. Sarah is going to build her walls with a super sustainable yet still relatively unknown material, hempcrete. 8:49 p.m. on ABC TV, Grand Designs, 25 years and counting, and this is rated M. It's been 25 years since Grand Designs first appeared on our TV screens, and to celebrate, Kevin MacLeod looks back at some of the most incredible projects Grand Designs has followed. 9:20 p.m. on SBS main channel, the drama series is called A Gentleman in Moscow, and this is rated M. The Count and Anna devise an elaborate plan with huge consequences should it fail. However, things quickly start to unravel. An inevitable showdown is set between the Count and an old enemy. 9:30 p.m. on SBS World Movies, the movie is called Total Recall, and this is rated MA. Haunted by dreams of Mars, Quaid undergoes a memory implant that unlocks a hidden past. Hunted by enemies, he journeys to the Red Planet to uncover his true identity and a deadly conspiracy. 9:36 p.m. on ABC TV, Ground Up, Ins and Outs. This is rated M. Who weathers protests against a proposed training centre site and against the club's salmon sponsorship? The President Catherine tries to buy some council support for the site, while GPS's data implicates a prayer. 9:50 p.m. on SBS Viceland, the drama series is called The Americans, and this is rated M. A high-stakes mission forces Philip to seek Annalise's help as an old enemy returns to Washington seeking revenge. Meanwhile, Stan uncovers a lead that could expose illegals. And finally, at 10:04 p.m. on ABC

0: 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And this goes to 9 o'clock with ABC News Mornings. 10 o'clock is Four Corners. 11:01, Restoration Australia. 12 noon is ABC News at Noon. 12:30, National Press Club Address. 1:36, Media Watch. 1:59, 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Gruen. 8:37, Guy Montgomery's Guy Montspelling Bee. 9:24, Race Around the World. 10:24, Planet America. 10:59, ABC Late News. 11:14, The Business. And finally, at 11:30pm, You Can't Ask That. And now for a list of programs on SBS One. The current program is FIFA World Cup 2026. 9:30 is BBC News at 6. 10 o'clock, France 24 English News. 10:30, FIFA World Cup 2026. 1:30, FIFA World Cup 2026. 4:30, PBS News Hour. 5:30, Letters and 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And finally, 11:20pm, David Baddiel, Jews Don't Count. 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The current program is News Breakfast. 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o'clock, Afternoon Briefing. 5 o'clock, ABC News with Joe O'Brien. 6 o'clock is ABC News Hour. 7 o'clock, ABC National News. 7:30 is at 7:30. 8 o'clock is ABC News Tonight. 8:45, The Business. 9 o'clock, The World. 10 o'clock, ABC Nightly News. 10:30, Finding Stars. 11 o'clock, ABC Late News. And finally, at 11:29pm, 7:30. 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
1: 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After your morning paper readings, In Plain Sight and The Seeing Eye Dogs Show. 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

0: A teenager dies outside a medical centre in Melbourne's north. An urgent alert issued by the Victorian Health Department after a drug contamination, and the Trump family rakes in more than $1 billion through crypto. This is ABC News. Good morning. I'm Natasha McFarlane. Homicide Squad detectives are investigating the death of a teenage boy in Craigieburn overnight. Georgia Lenton-Williams has the details.
1: Emergency services tried to treat the boy outside the Craigieburn Community Hospital on Lygon Drive after he was found with serious injuries just before 8 o'clock, but he died at the scene. Video of the scene shows multiple police vehicles and uniformed officers, detectives and paramedics working together, as well as two state emergency service tents set up on the wet and windy night. Belinda Batty from Victoria Police says the boy hasn't yet been formally identified.
2: We're asking anyone that has any information to contact Crime Stoppers.
1: Detectives are looking into the circumstances around the incident.
0: The ashes of a Thai teenager allegedly murdered by an Australian man have been interred at a ceremony in her home village. Correspondent Rachel Clayton reports.
3: Hundreds of mourners gathered in northeast Thailand to farewell 17-year-old Thanchanok Donhomla, whose body was returned home to her family earlier this week. Thanchanok's auntie, Miriti Thanachai, says she identified her niece's body. She says her face was bruised and swollen and her teeth were broken. Thai police allege Australian man Simon Carman strangled Thanchanok in a hotel room in Pattaya City before putting her body in a suitcase and dumping it near railway tracks. Mr. Carman denies the allegations. The 45-year-old has been charged with murder and remains in remand in Pattaya prison. Rachel Clayton, ABC News.
0: Venezuelan authorities say the death toll from two earthquakes last week has risen to almost 2,300 as citizens work to recover those still trapped under rubble. Jono Wakely has more.
4: In La Guaira State, one of the hardest hit areas, heavy machinery has been hard to come by, leading to groups of civilians digging through the rubble with pickaxes, shovels, ropes and even their hands. Many have been attempting to supplement what they describe as a slow and inadequate state response to the country's strongest tremors in a century. Senior government officials have attributed growing civilian anger and even reports of military personnel looting and slowing aid deliveries to misinformation. The UN's World Food Programme says it's been rapidly scaling up its operations and expanding food assistance.
0: Australia will provide $2 million in humanitarian aid for Venezuela after the twin earthquakes last week. Yesterday, Assistant Foreign Minister Matt Thistlethwaite met with a delegation of Venezuelan Australians in Parliament and confirmed the support for the relief effort on the ground. The Victorian Health Department has issued an urgent alert after discovering heroin mixed into batches of cocaine and methamphetamine. Ethan Seidemann reports.
5: The department says one person has died and several others needed hospital treatment after four separate overdoses linked to the contaminated drugs. Blood tests on affected users showed evidence of heroin, even though they believe they had taken cocaine or methamphetamine. The department is warning other contaminated batches could also be circulating, even when no specific alert has been issued. It's urging drug users to carry naloxone, a medication that can reverse an overdose, and to call 000 immediately if anyone shows signs of overdosing.
0: The federal government is expected to introduce its gambling ad legislation to Parliament today, but is already facing calls for amendments and a Senate inquiry. Here's political reporter Lexi Junawick.
6: Under Labor's proposal, ads will be limited during certain times of the day on television and banned on radio during school drop-off and pick-up. It would also ban online ads for users aged under 18 and require social media platforms to develop an opt-out system for adults. Both the Greens and the Coalition have called for stronger reforms and a Senate inquiry into the changes, while Independent Senator David Pocock is among members of the crossbench who want the government to impose a complete ban on gambling ads. Communications Minister Annika Wells has said she'll leave the prospect of an inquiry into the bill up to the Senate.
0: As the AFL seeks to address concerns, former players have been diagnosed with chronic traumatic encephalopathy. There are calls for other sporting codes like soccer to follow suit. Antonio O'Flaherty reports.
7: CTE is caused by repetitive trauma to the brain. Concussion experts have raised concerns the repetitive nature of heading the ball in soccer can lead to a greater risk of developing CTE, especially if players start practicing at young ages. Professor Alan Pearce says Football Australia needs to introduce guidelines to stop children under 14 heading the ball.
8: I would be imploring FA now to be really putting a precautionary policy in place.
7: Football Australia says it's set up an expert committee to look at strategies to reduce the incidence, magnitude and burden of headers in youth football.
0: A watch and act alert is in place for moderate flooding for the King River at Docker Road Bridge in Victoria's northeast as wild weather batters the state. Victoria State Emergency Service has received almost 350 calls for help over the past 24 hours. The calls peaked at around 6 o'clock last night, with the majority for fallen trees. 20 advice alerts remain in place for potential floods in central and northeast Victoria. Newly released financial disclosures show the US president raked in more than $2.2 billion last year, including over $1 billion from his family's crypto businesses. North America correspondent Lauren Day reports.
9: The multi-billion dollar haul included everything from real estate investments to Trump brand watches and cologne. But one of the most lucrative parts of the president's earnings came from his forays into cryptocurrency. That means Donald Trump is now a serious player in a market where he is also a rulemaker. The White House has denied there's a conflict of interest, and President Trump told reporters he has nothing to do with his personal finances.
10: I never speak to any of the people that run the money, but they're at big institutions, and they invest in whatever they invest in.
9: Most former presidents sold off businesses they owned or held stakes in that might create conflicts. Lauren Day, ABC News, Washington.
0: To finance, Wall Street stocks have ended slightly lower but has been offset by comments from the US Federal Reserve that inflation risks have eased recently. The Australian share market is set to open lower later this morning. Oil is down. The global benchmark Brent crude is trading at $71.20 US a barrel. Gold is down at $4,037 US an ounce. And the Australian dollar is lower. It's buying 68.9 US cents. To sport, England have survived a scare from the Democratic Republic of Congo to advance to the round of 16 in the Soccer World Cup. National sport reporter David Mark has more.
11: The Democratic Republic of Congo shocked England by scoring in the 7th minute of the match at Atlanta. It took until the 75th minute for England captain Harry Kane to equalise with a header. Kane scored the winner 11 minutes later with a stunning shot from the edge of the penalty area. The 2-1 result sees England through to the next round, where it will play Mexico. In other matches today, Belgium is playing Senegal and co-host the USA is playing Bosnia and Herzegovina. David Mark, ABC Sport, Dallas.
0: Senegal currently lead Belgium 1-0 at halftime in their round of 32 clash in Seattle. Habib Diarra put Senegal in front after 25 minutes. And now with more sport, here's Daniela Intilli.
12: Sprinter Lachlan Kennedy says he wants to create history as Australia's first gold medalist in the men's 100 metres at a Commonwealth Games. The 22-year-old leads a stacked team of Australians in Glasgow and has told ABC Sport he'll have to be at his best.
13: 10.02, I think I'm going to need to run a bit faster than that to win this year. And I think if I'm on my best, then I think there's no reason why I can't win gold.
12: Australian tennis player Daria Kazatkina is through to the third round of Wimbledon for a fourth straight year. She defeated Indonesia's Janice Chen in three sets, 7-6, 6-1, 6-1. Kazatkina will face four-time Grand Slam champion Naomi Osaka next. Nick Kyrgios's return to Wimbledon ended in defeat in the men's doubles. He was also fined for swearing at an umpire. Both men's and women's top seeds Aryna Sabalenka and Jannik Sinner advanced to the third round of Wimbledon, but Serena Williams is in doubt to play in the women's doubles after reports she suffered a knee injury during her first singles match in nearly 4 years, where she lost to Australia's Maya Joint.
0: To the weather, there's a severe weather warning for damaging winds with blizzard conditions occurring over the northeast ranges. For the state, cloudy with scattered showers, more extensive over the northeast ranges and the southwest. Isolated thunderstorms along the coast, most likely during the afternoon and evening. And snow developing above 1,300 metres in the east and lowering to 1,000 metres in the west later. For Melbourne, cloudy, a very high chance of rain, a top today of 14 degrees. Tomorrow, showers and 15. Saturday showers increasing 14. Right now it's 12 degrees in the city. 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
24: The
23: vehicle
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25: has
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25: of Mr. Holland.
26: Hello and welcome to On This Day. I'm Marilyn Barclay. And today is Thursday, the 2nd of July. We start today with a couple of world firsts. It was on this day in 2002 that Steve Fossett became the first person to fly a balloon solo around the world. Steve Fossett made his fortune in American financial markets, allowing him to pursue his dreams of adventure. On the 19th of June 2002, Fossett launched from Northam in Western Australia on his sixth attempt to fly solo around the world by balloon. He succeeded in achieving his aim on the 2nd of July 2002, landing in Queensland. He completed the journey in nearly 14 days and covered approximately 31,260 kilometres. Known for his five world record non-stop navigations of the Earth, as a long-distance solo balloonist, a sailor, and a solo airplane pilot, Fossett set more than 100 records in five different sports, 60 of which still stood at the time of his death. Fossett disappeared on September 3, 2007, while flying a light aircraft over the Great Basin Desert between Nevada and California. Extensive searches proved unsuccessful, and he was declared legally dead in February of the following year. And while we're talking about balloons, here's an interesting fact. It was on this day in 1982 that Larry Walters tied 42 helium-filled weather balloons to a lawn chair and rode to 16,000 feet over San Pedro in California. And back now to world firsts. Radio was born when Marconi received his first patent for a wireless telegraph, on this day in 1897. Marconi was awarded a British patent for radio communication, and this was followed by the US patent a week later. In 1909, he was awarded the Nobel Prize in Physics. After Marconi died, radio stations throughout the world observed 2 minutes of radio silence in tribute. Now, if you have a birthday today, then you share it with a lady renowned for shoe collecting. Imelda Marcos was born in the Philippines in 1929. She's the widow of the late Philippines president, Ferdinand Marcos. Known as the Steel Butterfly, she's been a very controversial figure in her home country. Imelda Marcos was elected four times to the House of Representatives and ran twice for the presidency of the Philippines. She, along with her husband Ferdinand, are famous for holding the Guinness World Record for the greatest robbery of a government. And Australian actress Margot Robbie was born on this day in 1990. Robbie's career began on Australian screens, and she appeared in long-running soap Neighbours for 3 years as Donna Friedman, a role she received 2 Logie nominations for. In 2013, she appeared in Richard Curtis's About Time and in Martin Scorsese's The Wolf of Wall Street. She's appeared in superhero films as the Batman villain Harley Quinn. She was nominated for Best Actress, playing American figure skater Tonya Harding in I, Tonya, and in 2023, she starred as the titular Barbie in the blockbuster film of the same name. Well, why don't we have a music break? And on this day in 1963, the then little-known Barbara Streisand played her first Las Vegas show, opening for Liberace at the Riviera. She returned to Las Vegas as a superstar in 1969 and was the first artist to play the Showroom Internacional in the International Hotel.

And that was Barbra Streisand with Woman in Love. Now, what else happened on the 2nd of July? The Cotton Mills and Factories Act 1819 was passed in Britain, banning children under 9 from working in cotton mills and preventing children between the ages of 9 to 16 working more than 12 hours a day. And over in the US in 1881, President James Garfield was shot in the back while waiting for a train. The US president died from his wounds 2 months later. His assassin was hanged in June 1882. Staying in the US, but on a more cheerful note, in 1922, water skis were used for the first time in Minnesota. They were used by their 18-year-old inventor, Ralph Samuelson, on Lake Pepin. The Representation of the People, Equal Franchise Act, 1928, became law in the UK on this day in 1928. The Act widened suffrage by giving women electoral equality with men. It gave the vote to all women over 21 years old, regardless of property ownership. Prior to this Act, only women over 30 who met minimum property qualifications could vote. And in 1956, Elvis Presley recorded Don't Be Cruel and Hound Dog. The double-sided hit spent 12 weeks on top of the US charts. And Elvis must have been quite the perfectionist, as there were apparently 31 takes of Hound Dog before he was satisfied with the recording. And now we mark the passing of American author Ernest Hemingway on this day in 1961. Hemingway was raised in Illinois, and after high school he reported for the Kansas City Star as a journalist. He then went off to war, returning home in 1918 after being seriously injured. His experiences inspired his novel, A Farewell to Arms. He then went on to Paris, working as a foreign correspondent, and fell under the influence of the modernist writers and artists of the 1920s. He produced most of his work, which included novels, short stories, and non-fiction, between the mid-20s and the mid-50s. And today also marks the day that Sir Edward Weary Dunlop died in 1993. The Australian doctor was renowned for his leadership while being held prisoner by the Japanese during the Second World War. He was 85 years old when he died. And to end the show today, I see that American pop rock band Sixpence None the Richer were number one on the ARIA charts on this day in 1999 with their song Kiss Me. The song was the main theme for the romantic comedy She's All That and appeared in Dawson's Creek that year. In a 2016 interview with Vogue, Taylor Swift mentioned that Kiss Me was the first song she learned to play on the guitar.

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4: Good morning. I'm Tim McQueen. 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It is Thursday, the 2nd of July, 2016, and that happens to be the 183rd day of the year. We've got 182 days left in this year, so we're more than halfway through the years. And for our Jewish brethren, they're starting the 3 weeks of mourning for the destruction of the temple. Morning Paper Round comes to you from the unceded lands of the Wurundjeri Woiwurrung people of the Kulin Nation. I acknowledge Aboriginal and Torres Strait Islander peoples as the first Australians and traditional owners and caretakers of the land across our broadcast areas. I pay respects to elders, past, present and emerging, and Aboriginal listeners. 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And so that's what's happening. Let's have a look at the headlines from today's papers. From the Herald Sun, extra time for pubs. Carl hits out, he's sacked again, leaving Eddie solo. And from The Age, fiery return for disgraced CFMEU boss and joint win Rex comeback. And we'll have those stories and other stories from The Age and The Herald Sun in the Morning Paper Round until 9:30, ABC News at 8 and 9 o'clock. Then at 9:30 in plain sight, 9:45, Seeing Eye Dog Show. 10:30, we'll have the National Press from Adelaide, 12 noon, afternoon review. So that's what's coming up today on Vision Australia Radio. Now, it's my great pleasure to welcome Christopher Hurley for the third week in a row, but he's having next week off. Lucky Christopher. Morning, Christopher.
5: Good morning, Tim. Good morning, everybody. A week off, Tim, but it's always good to be here with you.
4: Well, thank you for that. You've got our first story.
5: I do, from the front page of This Morning's Age, Fiery Return for Ex-CFMEU Boss by Nick McKenzie and Kieran Rooney. The Workplace Watchdog has launched an investigation into allegations that disgraced former Queensland CFMEU boss Michael Ravbar has resurfaced in Victoria's firefighting union. The Age has confirmed the Fair Work Commission is probing why Ravbar, who was sacked as secretary of Queensland's CFMEU branch when the union was put into administration, has been engaged in dealings with the United Firefighters Union and its leader Peter Marshall. The supposedly banished Rav Bar's move from Queensland into a Victorian union that wields significant and controversial power in the state Labor Party presents another major problem for Premier Jacinta Allan and her efforts to cauterise the ongoing union and building industry scandal. Rav Bar has been accused in a Queensland Commission of Inquiry into the CFMEU as leading a violent and misogynistic culture in its pursuit of power in the Sunshine State. A report by Geoffrey Watson SC into the Queensland CFMEU and presented at the inquiry alleged Rav Bar and other senior leaders oversaw a culture of abuse and harassment which was eagerly executed by some union organisers, delegates and rank-and-file members. Rav Bar unsuccessfully led a High Court challenge to the Albanese government's move to put the CFMEU into administration. As head of the Firefighters Union, Marshall has spent months seeking to suppress a still-secret support by Victoria's corruption watchdog into his union's decade-old dealings with the Labor government. The Commission investigation will probe Rav Bar's dealings with the UFU's Governance Committee and whether these breach federal laws that ban a person sacked from the CFMEU from operating within another union without approval from the regulator. Rav Bar, who ran the Queensland CFMEU for almost 20 years, is a close ally of former Victorian CFMEU boss John Setka, who is in turn close to Marshall. Neither Marshall nor Rav Bar responded to requests for comment. The move comes after messages were leaked to this masthead between Allan Government Minister Luba Grigorovich and disgraced Victorian CFMEU boss Setka, revealing her efforts to create a formidable force in state politics through an alliance with both Setka and Marshall. Grigorovich's messages from 2018 deal with one of the most controversial union and state government spats, the fight between Marshall and then Emergency Services Minister Jane Garrett, who died of cancer in 2022. The fight was raging in 2018, at a time when Grigorovich, Setka and Garrett had formed a breakaway political faction, the Industrial Left. At the time, Garrett was also at war with Marshall over her concerns he was improperly pressing the then Andrews Labor government to give his union the sweetheart pay deal that would later draw the scrutiny of corruption watchdog IBAC. The leaked messages show Grigorovich advising Setka in 2018 about how to position himself and their faction to achieve maximum political power, including by ending the feud between Garrett and Marshall. I'm sure that Jane wants to make a truce and put all of this behind her, so if you can get him, Marshall, on the same page, and we could all meet up and work together, that would be a formidable force, Grigorovich says in one leaked text message from mid-2018. Hope you can pull it off. Grigorovich declined to comment yesterday. This masthead has previously reported that Grigorovich sought to help Setka as he faced family violence allegations, including by engaging with a PR expert recommended by her. I think this morning went really well, and I'm so pleased we have a strategic plan going forward, Grigorovich messaged Setka in mid-2019 about his efforts to minimise the fallout from his domestic violence offending, for which he was ultimately convicted in court. We will get through this, John, XX. In 2022, Setka's CFMEU supported Grigorovich's entry into state parliament as a Labor MP loyal to the construction union. In her maiden speech, Grigorovich thanked Setka. Allan promoted Grigorovich to cabinet in April. At the time, Grigorovich said she had no regrets about her past friendship with Setka. The opposition labelled her promotion appalling. Yesterday, Allan denied her office had encouraged a rail consortium to cut a deal with the CFMEU that allowed the union to put its preferred labour hire company onto a big build site, despite a greater cost to taxpayers. In a statement, Allen said the allegations detailed in The Age were baseless and anyone with evidence should report them to the authorities. Three sources with deep knowledge of a 2022 level crossing removal project had separately claimed ministerial pressure was applied from Allen's office during a dispute between the CFMEU and an alliance of builders, including CPB and John Holland. In June 2022, CFMEU delegates took industrial action at a road and rail shutdown for a level crossing project at Gap Road, Sunbury. They demanded firms linked to the rival Australian Workers' Union be removed and replaced with their own affiliated companies. The Gap Road sources, speaking on the condition of anonymity, said representatives of the two Tier 1 firms were informed by Rail Projects Victoria officials that Allen, who was Transport Infrastructure Minister at the time, wanted to know if they would cut a deal with the CFMEU. BK Labor was placed on the project, a firm that police have recently alleged to be corrupt and was last year charged with financial crimes. On Monday, Allen dismissed the claims about her intervention and in a statement yesterday again said there was no evidence for them. "These allegations are baseless," she said. "If anyone has any evidence of these allegations, they should provide them to the authorities so they can be investigated. We tore up Sunbury's worst bottleneck by removing the level crossing at Gap Road. I'm proud of that project and what it delivered." From pages 1 and 6 of this morning's Age, that item, Workplace Watchdog Probes Fiery Return for Disgraced CFMEU Boss, was written by Nick McKenzie and Kieran Rooney.
4: Thanks, Christopher. It's 18 minutes to 8 on the morning paper round. And I'm so confused with this change to digital that I forgot to do the traffic and the weather before I started this morning. The weather forecast for the state, cloudy with scattered showers, more extended over the northeast ranges and the southwest. Isolated thunderstorms along the coast, most likely during the afternoon and evening. Snow developing above 1,300 metres in the east, lowering to 1,000 metres in the west later. Cool day with moderate to fresh and gusty north to northwesterly winds. And there's a whole bucket full of warnings, so I suggest you go to the bomb site and look at the warnings, apart from those I'm about to give you. In Albury-Wodonga, damaging winds and sheep graziers warning, rain increasing 7 to 20 millimetres, top of 15, currently 11. Bendigo's top is 11, rain 7 to 15 millimetres, currently 9. And in Mildura, currently 9 as well, showers increasing 1 to 4 millimetres, top of 16. Shepparton, minor flooding in the Goulburn River, rain 7-15, currently 9, 7-15 millimetres, currently 9, top of 14, also a top of 14 in Warrigal, damaging winds and sheep grazers warning for Warrigal, and top of 14, currently 12, rain 7-15 millimetres. Here in the city, we've got, again, a west and south Gippsland, a marine wind warning, and graziers warning here as well in the city. I don't think so. Wind is easing. Rain and wind easing for Melbourne, currently 12, a top of 14, and 2 to 6 millimetres expected. So I think I managed to shuffle through that okay. On the train lines, we've got good service showing on all lines, nothing to report on the trams. And the last I looked at the roads, there is one problem on the Monash inbound at between Wellington and Warrigal Roads. There's been a collision there. So take care when you're driving through there or wherever you happen to be driving today. And now to The Age, on the wraparound of The Age, joint wind wrecks comeback. And the story is actually on page 36 of today's Age. Joint savers surreal Serena moment as a dream comes true. This is a Wimbledon story. Wimbledon going from now until the 12th of July from Mark McGowan in London. No one gave Mayor Joint a chance. At least anyone in not Australian or with a foot in Joint's camp. They were wrong. Faced with the daunting prospect of being Serena Williams' first opponent in a celebrated Wimbledon comeback as a 44-year-old mother of two, after almost 4 years away, joint shocked the world with a 6-8, 6-7, brackets 6-8, 6-8 victory over the former world number one. There were no histrionics, that's not joint's style. Instead, she rose her arms in triumph and shared a polite handshake with Williams, then had a moment of introspection at her courtside chair as she soaked up a career-best win. Her overjoined mum, Katya, was up in the stands and held aloft Joint's stuffed toy, Doggy. "I really don't know what to say right now. I don't know what just happened," a disbelieving Joint said. "I didn't get much sleep last night. I was up until 2 a.m. just thinking about it. I forgot the warm-up. I don't know what happened. My legs weren't moving, and I don't know how I got a pretty good start in the match." She has such an aura. She's such a legend. And so many big names have played on this court. I've been dreaming about this moment since I was a little kid, so it's crazy. Having twice been up a set and a break, Joint have every reason to drown in self-doubt as the American legend stormed back to snatch the second set, then go up a break herself in the final set. An already electrified crowd was beside itself at that stage. Then came the twist and reality check. Joint was the ascending star, not Williams, who became increasingly vulnerable in the latter stages of her career before she retired in defeat to Australia's Arja Tomljanovic at the 2022 US Open. Even so, it was remarkable how Joint continued to absorb a mountain of pressure. Equally, it was understandable, at least in hindsight, that Williams was unable to complete the job after so many ways away from this cauldron. Speaking to The Age afterwards, Joint said she was nowhere near as calm as she looked. "I was a bit panicky and a bit frustrated that I didn't close it out when I had the chance in the second set. And I had a lot of break points in one of the pretty important games that I ended up losing," she said. "I was mad I didn't take my chances, especially against someone like her." It was brilliant sporting theatre. A tennis giant still so respected and feared that the expectation was she would steamroll a rising star. Even Mira Andreeva, Roland Garros champion, mere weeks ago admitted she would not want to be in Joint's position. To most, the red-headed Australian string bean was live meat for Williams to demolish in a triumphant return to Wimbledon Centre Court, where she won 7 of her 23 Grand Slam titles. But Joint and her coach, Chris Marnie, made a pact that she was not going to back down to Williams, who made a career out of intimidating opponents with her extraordinary presence. "I knew she would have big serves, but I had to punch back and show her that I'm not going to go away. I'm not scared of her, even though I was," Joint said, before breaking into laughter. "I tried to bluff a little bit with my tennis, but I had to be aggressive, and even if I missed the return, it still sends a better message than if I pop a shot in the middle of the court and she hits a winner." Almost everyone inside the stadium outside Joint's squad of blue-clad Tennis Australia support staff, her proud mum and agent Judd Zetzer, were desperate for a Williams win, and they whipped themselves into a frenzy as she staged a second set comeback. Fans jumped to their feet for a standing ovation at their first sight of Williams as she strode purposefully onto centre court, dwarfing Joint with her famed and still imposing physique. Joint said later that standing in the hallway with Williams before walking out was the craziest moment of her life. That is without even mentioning the wider gulf in their on-court achievements. The initial ovation lasted more than a minute, with a noticeable acknowledgement from a locked-in Williams. Then the crowd roared again as she walked to the net for the coin toss, gyrating as she readied for battle with an opponent 24 years her junior. The reaction was unlike anything else heard at this year's Wimbledon Championships, and the enthusiasm never dulled. There was an understanding that this was a special occasion, even if the regularly star-filled royal box failed to drag out any mega celebrities. What quickly became obvious was that Joint was not going to meekly relent to the Serena show. Despite landing only 2 of the 6 first serves, the young Aussie managed to grind out a hold one love Joint. It was a tick for her first feat, for her first test. Joint was inside the top 30 as a teenager at the start of this year, but less was made of that in the lead-up to the showdown, and more of how she had suffered through a 10-match losing streak and won just once in her past 14 contests. Overlooked in the pre-match commentary that dismissed Joint's chances was how she nursed a back injury for much of that time. Fit again, she seems ready to relaunch, starting with a second-round date with Filipino Alexandra Ilar, who Joint beat in a thrilling Eastbourne final on grass last year. This might turn out to be the most significant moment in her fledgling career, given the opponent, the moment, and her form. Anyone who did not know or believe in Joint before Tuesday night certainly does now. Through six thoroughly entertaining games, Joint flayed seven wins to Williams three and refused to back down. Neither player had bent to the pressure at this stage, but that moment was soon coming. Incredibly, it was Williams who blinked first, crashing a backhand into the net to give Joint the chance to score for a one-set lead. After another tense game, she swatted a forehand for a tenth winner to go 6-3 up.

0: anything possible to lift their champion across the line. They traded breaks, but Williams' effort to stave off 4 break points at 5-all was the first sign of what was to come. Even at 44, she was never going to be an easy out. A match point came and went for Joint in the second set tiebreaker. Then Williams rifled a 196-kilometre-an-hour serve down the tee that didn't come back. 1 point later, it was one set all, and one can only imagine what was going through Joint's mind. The crowd was even treated to Williams arguing with the chair umpire about a line call. Hawkeye confirmed she was wrong. It really was like old times. But it was impossible, as always, not to be impressed with Williams. Her entrepreneur husband, Alexis Ohanian, cradled 2-year-old Adira, while 8-year-old Olympa was also on hand to watch their supermum in her element. Wherever this goes, Williams gave everyone another moment to remember. Her kids, her fans, the locker room, many of whom play tennis because of her. Joint has not always felt she belonged with the biggest stars while breaking through on tour, but Williams might have unwittingly delivered her the evidence she absolutely does. Mark McGowan travelled to London with Tennis Australia's support. Joint savours surreal Serena moment as dream comes true, from Mark McGowan on page 36 of Today's Age.
1: Turning to this morning's Herald Sun front page headline, Extra Time for Pubs. The story appears on page 9 under the further headline, Partying Goes into Extra Time for World Cup. Socceroos fans get overnight pub pass, by Peter Rolfe. Victoria will become a round-the-clock Socceroos party zone, with pubs and clubs given unprecedented permission to open overnight, so fans can support Australia at the World Cup this weekend. The state government will grant every pub and licensed venue automatic permission to stay open overnight Friday, and up to an hour after Australia's do-or-die clash against Egypt on Saturday morning. It means licensed venues that would have been closed or forced to open shortly before the match kicks off at 4 a.m. can trade through the night and after the final whistle of the round of 32 clash. Premier Jacinta Allen said, "The best thing about Victoria during the World Cup is watching our bars, streets and public spaces come to life." But the next big match starts at 4 a.m. Melbourne time, when most pubs and venues aren't licensed to operate. "I am announcing that my government will use its powers under the Liquor Control Reform Act 1998 to grant automatic approval for every pub and licensed venue in Victoria to operate for the game. That means doors open, big screen on, everyone welcome. Venues showing the broadcast can stay open all night, and the last service will be an hour after the match ends." Previously, pubs without 24-hour licences had to apply for temporary permission from Liquor Licensing Victoria to open to screen the action. It will boost the hospitality trade as Socceroos fans brave an early start, chilly winter weather, and the risk of rain to find strength in numbers. Typically, a soccer match runs for 90 minutes, plus a 15-minute half-time break, and added time for stoppages. But with hydration breaks, the possibility of 30 minutes of extra time, plus penalties, games can stretch closer to 3 hours. It means Saturday's match could be finishing as late as 7 a.m. That would make for a long night for revelers who pull all-nighters before settling down to watch the action. Live sites at Federation Square, Amy Park, where the first 10,000 fans who arrive will be given free breakfast, and Marvel Stadium are set to be packed for the occasion. While many may prefer the comfort of their lounge rooms, parochial punters will again paint the town green and gold at public watch parties. The Sporting Globe spokesman Sean Scanlon called it the Socceroos effect. "Once every 4 years, when they're playing in the World Cup, it almost doesn't matter what time it is. You set the alarm and you turn up," he said. "Genuinely, I think there's certain things you'll leave the couch for. Some will say, I'll set the alarm and maybe I'll watch it under the doona. But for these ones, you've got to be out and about with your mates, shoulder to shoulder, having a beer and having a great time." Hospitality businesses did a roaring trade on Friday, with pubs reporting bigger trading results for Friday's Australia.

0: Paraguay clash than the AFL Grand Final. At least three of Sporting Globe's 11 venues, Richmond, Frankston and Fountain Gate, are already booked out for this Friday's match. Even Paran Market is hosting a watch party, opening doors to the public at 3:45. Socceroos star Ajin Hrustic, who lent his craft at Heatherton United, had sage advice when asked how fans should prepare for the match. "Everyone will be out Friday night," he said. "Leave the club at 3 a.m. and be ready for the game at 4 a.m. The Bureau of Meteorology forecasts a shower or two and temperatures of 9 to 14 degrees for Saturday. From page 9 of this morning's Herald Sun, that item, Socceroos fans get overnight pub pass, was written by Peter Rolfe. Also from page 9 of this morning's Herald Sun, patience runs out as a school's giant pile of toilets gathers dust, by Alex White. A school in Melbourne's southeast has been waiting more than a year for new toilets, with parents saying red tape is causing unacceptable delays when it comes to fixing up failing school facilities. Brighton Primary School's preps have been walking across campus to share facilities with older children ever since the original block was taken out of service. Parent Association President Andrew Campbell said the community's patience had run out. "The safety issue was dealt with quickly, but fixing the toilets properly has been stuck in red tape while five-year-olds are still using temporary arrangements," he said. "We expected a short-term disruption. What we didn't expect was months and months of delays just to restore basic toilets for junior students. This isn't just about one toilet block. It's highlighted how stretched and under-invested the school's facilities and old buildings have become." Brighton MP James Newbury said, "Our state is so broke that Labor is refusing to connect a giant pile of toilets at Brighton Primary, which is sitting collecting dust." An Education Department spokesman confirmed work would begin this year with completion in time for 2027. "We're working to have this finished as soon as possible while accommodating additional works requested by the school council," he said. A report in December revealed the condition of every government school. Only 60 of 1,062 schools received a condition score of 4 or 5 stars. Brighton Primary ranked 3.18 out of 5. From page 9 of this morning's Herald Sun, that item, patience runs out as school's giant pile of toilets gathers dust, was written by Alex White.
1: From page 5 of the Herald Sun, boy dead in stabbing. A teenage boy has died after being stabbed in Craigieburn on Wednesday night. Police said he was found with serious injuries outside a medical centre on Ligon Drive about 7:50 p.m. and circumstances surrounding his death were being investigated by homicide squad detectives. Emergency services worked on the boy, who's yet to be identified, but he died at the scene, police said in a statement. A crime scene was set up on Wednesday night. Ligon Drive is not far from Craigieburn Central Shopping Centre and the Craigieburn Public Golf Course. Boy dead in stabbing, unattributed, page 5 of the Herald Sun, as we come up to 8 o'clock and the 8 o'clock ABC News.

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1: Good morning, Natasha McFarlane with ABC News. Police will interview two people following the alleged stabbing of a teenage boy in Melbourne's north last night. Georgia Lenton-Williams with the details.
2: A 16-year-old boy and a 19-year-old man were arrested around 5:30 this morning and will be interviewed by Homicide Squad detectives. It comes after a 15-year-old boy was found with what police believe to be likely stab wounds outside the Craigieburn Community Hospital on Lygon Drive shortly before 8 o'clock last night. A staff member from the medical centre performed CPR, but the boy died at the scene. A crime scene that had been set up outside the medical centre overnight has now been removed. The investigation continues and anyone with information is urged to come forward.
1: Communications Minister Annika Wells has slammed the Coalition for seeking to delay the strengthening of the social media ban for under-16s. The government wants to increase penalties for social media companies which failed to keep children off their platforms and improve the powers of the eSafety Commissioner. Ms Wells has told Channel 7 it was inexplicable that the Coalition had pushed for an 8-week inquiry into the changes.
3: It is a craven and tribal decision for Angus Taylor to push this off for 8 weeks when 120,000 Australian parents asked the Australian Parliament to act. Until yesterday, this was a bipartisan measure proudly feted across the world.
1: The Defence Industry Minister Pat Conroy will use a key speech today to urge the Labor faithful to back AUKUS and to back Labor as the natural party of national security. Here's Defence correspondent Tom Lowry.
4: Pat Conroy's speech to the National Press Club comes weeks out from Labor's national conference, where the Albanese government is preparing to hear from some party members unhappy with its ongoing support for the AUKUS nuclear submarine pact. Mr Conroy will argue for the party's vision of progressive patriotism, that progressive politics should defend democracy, sovereignty and Australia's way of life, and that self-reliance can be built alongside an enduring alliance with the United States. He'll also point to a shake-up within defence, trying to tackle the ongoing issue of cost overruns on major projects.
1: Motorists who bought XPeng electric vehicles at the start of the year are still waiting for $5,000 payments they were promised as a cashback. Australian distributor TrueEV, which sold the vehicles and promised the cashback, has been placed into receivership, causing confusion about which company should provide the money. The Electric Vehicle Association of Australia says the country is seeing an influx of Chinese electric vehicles as demand increases and the cost of petrol goes up. The association's Riz Akhtar says customers should eventually receive their money as XPeng tries to limit brand damage.
5: It's in XPeng's best interest to want to be able to protect their brand and also grow. That's what every new manufacturer wants to do.
1: Two people have died following a two-car crash in Wearing yesterday afternoon near Colac. Police say emergency services were called to the intersection of Colac, Ballarat and Barpinba roads at about 5:15 after reports the cars had collided. US President Donald Trump has again said he has nothing to do with his personal finances after disclosures revealed his family's crypto ventures raked in more than $1 billion last year. North America correspondent Lauren Day reports.
6: Newly released financial disclosures raise fresh questions about the growth of Donald Trump's personal wealth during his presidency. The man who once slammed crypto as a haven for drug dealers and scammers is now a major player in the industry, raking in more than $1 billion through his family's crypto holdings. At the same time, he's the industry's top policymaker. Donald Trump dismissed questions from reporters about his personal finances.
7: Well, you know why I'm profiting? Because the stock market's going up. Everybody's profiting.
6: The White House denies any conflicts of interest. Lauren Day, ABC News, Washington.
1: And at the World Cup match between Belgium and Senegal in Seattle has gone to extra time. Senegal was 2 goals up, but in an incredible recovery, Belgium managed to score twice in the 86th and 89th minute to bring the scores level. To the weather, a watch and act alert to prepare now is in place for flooding in the King River at Docker Road Bridge. For the state, cloudy with scattered showers, more extensive over the northeast ranges and the southwest, isolated thunderstorms along the coast. For Melbourne, cloudy, a very high chance of rain. 16 and a top today of 14 degrees. Tomorrow, showers in 15. Saturday, showers increasing 14. Right now, it's 13 degrees in the city. AB.
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10: 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While we work, Eastern Freeway will be closed between Bulleen and Springvale Roads from the night of the 3rd of July to the morning of the 6th of July. Significant delays expected. 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
14: And welcome back to Morning Paper Round. I'm Tim McQueen, and reading with me this morning I have Christopher Hurley, and you're listening to Morning Paper Round on Vision Australia Radio, VA Radio Digital, and streaming through varadio.org. On the wraparound, page one of today's Herald Sun front page, Carl hits out as he's sacked again, leaving Eddie solo. The story is on page five. Stefanovic loses radio gig, but new partnership looms. Free TV becoming sacred and beige. Nathaniel Cooper. Carl Stefanovic says that free-to-air TV is becoming beige because they're scared of advertisers. In an interview with British broadcaster Piers Morgan on the podcast that got him sacked from Channel 9, Stefanovic revealed that he went down with his former employer over his interview with controversial alt-right activist Tommy Robinson. It was only a few hours after he uploaded the interview with Robinson that things went boom, he told Morgan, and at least on that day he was still negotiating whether he would be paid out on his contract. He also had harsh words to say about his old bosses. These mainstream media companies, and I think free-to-air particularly, you know, if the product is becoming so beige because they're so worried about blowback from advertisers or whoever this mob is, that you end up on air with a beige personality, he said. But he also had praise for those he had shared the Today desk with and expressed regret he didn't get to say goodbye to them and to the viewers. I've worked here for 21 years. I've had the most wonderful experience with awesome people here, and I've worked with some of the best people, he said. I don't get to say any on-air goodbyes. Sarah's Abbo, one of my dearest friends, my co-host, I loved her so much. Morgan backed Stefanovic. The idea that an Australian coming right across the world to analyse what's going on in the UK right now would interview someone like Tommy Robinson and be fired, I just find completely ridiculous, he said. And the other story, Kyle woos Carl as he's dumped by ARN, Stefanovic loses radio gig but new partnership looms, is by Jackie Epstein and Jonathan Moran. Carl Stefanovic's short-lived radio career has come to a crashing halt after his contract with ARN was cancelled in the wake of the controversy around his podcast. It comes days after his decades-long contract with Nine and tenure as host of Today came to an end. Stefanovic was announced as the co-host of the Friday afternoon radio show, The Long Weekend, alongside Eddie Maguire. The show launched 3 weeks ago and ran into trouble after just two shows when Stefanovic stepped away from last week's show in the wake of the controversy around the interview he conducted with alt-right figure Tommy Robinson on his podcast, The Carl Stefanovic Show. That interview was also at the centre of the demise of his television career after his contract with Nine to host the Today Show was ended early. The end of his deal with ARN marks the end of Stefanovic's three-decades-long association with mainstream media. ARN declined to comment, and representatives of Stefanovic did not return calls. It's understood ARN decided to walk away from the contract after the controversy and the threat of a campaign by online activist groups. Those groups were central to the struggles ARN faced with the Kylie Jackie O show. At the company's AGM in May, ARN's CEO Michael Stevenson spoke about advertisers who'd walked away from ARN due to brand safety concerns, generally not in relation to Stefanovic. There are a number of advertisers that had concerns about the safety of the brand, safety of some of our content, and as a result, it impacted our revenues through that period, Stevenson said. Without mentioning the Kyle and Jackie O show, Stevenson said that the company expected to see revenue return in the second half of the year. Over time, I expect that a significant percentage of the $26 million of revenue that was lost through the year because of brand safety concerns to return, he said. ARN were quick to distance themselves from the content of Stefanovic's podcast. Carl's association with ARN is limited to specific radio engagement. His external media activities, including his podcast, are undertaken in a personal capacity, entirely separate from the network. They do not represent ARN's views, editorial standards, or programming, a spokesman said. But now those specific radio engagements are over and Maguire will present The Long Weekend, solo for now, while ARN contemplates the show's format. Stefanovic's departure from ARN comes as details about an emerging partnership with Kyle Sandilands have been revealed. In the last 24 hours, domain names have quietly been registered that strongly indicate a potential partnership is brewing between the two. This week, the IP addresses for kyleandkyle.com.au and kyleandkyle.com.au were registered to Sandilands company, King Kyle Group Proprietary Limited. It's something they've been talking about for a while, a source close to the pair said. Obviously, they're the two biggest names in broadcasting in the country. It's a no-brainer. Talk behind the scenes has centred around the pair working on a project together for years, well before both parted ways with their respective long-term employers. King Kyle registered two further domain names, themorningmen.com.au and morningmen.com.au, in 2024. Sandilands has not commented publicly since Stefanovic's departure. The pair have, however, been talking regularly since Stefanovic spectacularly departed Nine's Today breakfast show. Kyle woos Kyle as he's dumped by ARN, page 5 of the Herald Sun, and it was by Jack Epstein and Jonathan Moran.
11: Turning back to this morning's Age, our front page headline, A Curly Question. The story appears on pages 4 and 5 under the further headline, No Fees at New Private Hospital Leaves Doctors Divided, by Henrietta Cook. A stoush has erupted within the medical community over a new model of insurer-backed private hospital that offers care with zero out-of-pocket fees to eligible patients. The conflict centres on the new ADNI private hospital in Kew, which describes itself as Australia's first private hospital to offer patients no out-of-pocket costs. But there is a catch. Patients must be members of health insurers Bupa or Medibank to access the hospital's surgeons, theatres, anaesthetists, imaging, pathology and medical infusions without charge. While advocates argue the new model revolutionises healthcare by improving affordability and patient choice, the Australian Society of Anaesthetists, the ASA, recently warned it represents a dangerous slide towards a US-style system that cherry-picks healthy patients and erodes the independence of doctors. Under this model, patient choice and doctor independence may be sacrificed in favour of insurer control over the therapeutic process, the ASA said in a position paper. ADNI is 51% owned by 42 doctors and 49% owned by health insurer Medibank. In March, Melbourne mother Zoe, who requested her surname be withheld for privacy reasons, experienced major bill shock. She was hit with a $2,100 out-of-pocket quote from an established private hospital for her 7-year-old daughter's adenoid surgery. Zoe called her private health insurer Medibank to check her rebate and learnt she would receive just $180. I realised the ear, nose and throat specialist's scheduled fee was just outrageously high, she said. We thought long and hard about it and decided it was simply prohibitive. However, the Medibank operator told Zoe that her daughter Beatrix might be a candidate for Adney Hospital. Although Zoe had never heard of it, she did some research and decided to book the surgery at the new hospital. 6 weeks after having the day surgery at Adney, Beatrix's life has completely changed. According to her mother, she no longer snores, sleeps soundly through the night, and has far more energy during the day. We did not pay a cent, she said. Adney's chief executive, Louise Shardy, said patients were travelling from across Melbourne, regional Victoria, and as far as Canberra to access the hospital. One recent patient, an Echuca farmer, was facing a $10,000 out-of-pocket fee elsewhere to correct an eyelid droop that blocked his vision. Living crop to crop, that cost was simply not viable for them, Shardy said. After searching for a no-out-of-pocket option, he found us and received the care he needed. The hospital has treated almost 10,000 patients since its opening last March. Its broad surgical offerings span orthopaedics, plastics, urology, gastroenterology, oncology, and ear, nose, and throat procedures, alongside vascular, colorectal, upper gastrointestinal, breast, and general surgeries. While many hospitals offer no gap fees for certain surgeries, Adney is the first of its kind to offer no out-of-pocket fees across all its procedures. Insurers pay Adney's doctors higher agreed fees in exchange for a commitment that their patients won't be charged a gap fee. It's tough out there for people right now, said Medibank Group Executive Rob Reed. With surgical out-of-pocket costs rising, a no-out-of-pocket solution for patients just makes sense. However, the medical establishment is deeply divided over the long-term implications of insurer-owned facilities and their impact on the viability of established private hospitals. Orthopaedic surgeon John Cunningham said the model relied on excluding complex high-risk patients. Every surgeon has a duty to the hardest cases, not just the easy ones, Cunningham said. A hospital that only accepts the easy ones isn't practicing medicine. It's running a screening business. He said under the Adney model, the insurer sits between doctor and patient, deciding who comes through the door. The sickest patients are the reasons hospitals exist. Build one that excludes them, and you've built something else entirely. This week, an anonymous group of anaesthetists hit back at the ASA, accusing their peak body of being hijacked by corporate interests. They claimed the ASA was protecting established private hospital monopolies that faced significant financial disruption from the new competition. Out-of-pocket expenses continue to limit access to private care, the anonymous group wrote in an email to the ASA, seen by this masthead. Models such as Adney offer meaningful and immediate financial relief to thousands of Australians. This masthead spoke to three of the members of the group who requested anonymity for fear of reprisals. One Melbourne anaesthetist said major hospital groups were panicking because the short-stay, zero-gap model was draining their most profitable patients. Established private hospitals failed to accommodate a new model of care that's been developing over the past 7 or 8 years, they said. It is the shorter cases that tend to make money for private hospitals. When you create an environment where you can undertake these short cases with no cost to the patient, it suddenly becomes incredibly appealing to both patients and surgeons. They said anaesthetists within traditional hospitals were leveraging their influence within the peak body to stifle competition. ASA President Dr. Vida Voulounis defended the Society's stance, rejecting the suggestion that the peak body was protecting the commercial interests of established hospital giants. She said while the group had some concerns with the co-ownership model of private healthcare, it recognised that it could deliver benefits for eligible patients by reducing or eliminating out-of-pocket costs. Ben Harris, Director of Policy and Research at Private Healthcare Australia, said surveys had consistently shown that Australians were avoiding or postponing healthcare due to costs. If someone can receive the same high-quality operation with no out-of-pocket costs, it's difficult to argue that patients are worse off. From pages 4 and 5 of this morning's Age, that item, "No Fees at New Private Hospital Leaves Doctors Divided," was written by Henrietta Cook.
14: 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The time is 21 minutes past 8, page 5 of today's Age. Date set for Liberals' decision on deeming. This comes from Kieran Rooney, Chip LeGrand, and there's a pointer on page 1. Liberal MP Moira Deeming will have one last chance to defend herself tomorrow at a meeting of her party's state executive, where they will decide whether to remove her as a candidate. Opposition leader Jess Wilson yesterday said the Liberal Party's state executive would meet to consider Deeming's candidacy for the number one upper house spot in the Metropolitan West region for November's Victorian election. Although the result will not be known until after 6:30pm tomorrow night, party figures and MPs across moderate and conservative factions have developed a broad consensus that they need to cut ties with Deeming. One Liberal MP, speaking anonymously to Detail Confidential Discussions, said Deeming would get a fair process, but it appeared she had left the support of most of her biggest backers in the party. Lost the support, sorry. The furore began when Deeming accused former Liberal leader and her parliamentary colleague Matthew Guy of assault, including an unfounded claim he put a headlock on at an event in May. CCTV footage from inside the Macedonian community event instead showed an innocuous interaction in which Guy briefly put his arm on Deeming's shoulder as the pair leaned forward to hear one another in the middle of a crowded room. In mid-June, Deeming made a complaint to police, which was closed without charge. "I did not do what was alleged. The CCTV proves this. It did from the start, and Victoria Police agree," Guy told reporters. Deeming has refused Guy's request for an apology, which Wilson has also requested. Earlier this week, Deeming said there was nothing to apologise for, but that she misunderstood the technical meaning of a headlock. The state executive will not move to expel her from the Liberal Party and will only vote on whether to remove her candidacy in the November state election. She'll be invited to speak on her own behalf at the meeting, which one Liberal source said was above and beyond a typical protocol. "Victorians are relying on my team to change the direction of this state. I'm determined to not let them down," Wilson said. "I will not be making further comment until the matter is resolved." Shadow Attorney General James Newbury yesterday said he believed Wilson would attend the meeting as a member of the party executive. Newbury said that there was no action underway to potentially expel Deeming from the party room, in addition to disendorsing her, but wouldn't be drawn on his own views of her future. "It was incumbent on the party to take a next step. It's taken a step that I would say is speedy. They've announced that it's occurring on Friday, and I think that is the appropriate next step," he said. Newbury said he did not know if Wilson's office had been in contact with Deeming. Deeming first came to prominence in March 2023 for attending a Let Women Speak rally on the steps of Victorian Parliament gate crashed by neo-Nazis. The day after the rally, in the then leadership team of John Pezzotto, Georgie Crozier, David Southwick and Matt Buck met in the leader's office to decide what to do about Deeming. One of their concerns, which has turned out to be prophetic, was that if nothing were done, Deeming would blow up the party months before the 2026 election. Instead, their decision to suspend Deeming from the party room on flimsy evidence of wrongdoing poisoned Pezzotto's leadership. Deeming successfully sued Pizzuto for defamation, which sparked her return to the party room weeks before he was ousted as leader. Date set for Liberals' decision on Deeming. Kieran Rooney, Chip LeGrand, with a little golden cartoon here, and there's a lady wearing a lawyer, lawyer, lawyer shirt saying, "I'm bringing down a party and everyone's invited." And that was Golding's cartoon for that article. Below that, also on page 5 of today's Age, "Forget climate change, Moira and mates stoked British heatwave." The Great British Heatwave of June 2036, according to various climate scientists, was proof positive that the world, even if in often chilled London, is undergoing an eruption of global warming. There seems, however, a simpler explanation. The heat blew in just as a band of Australia's most prominent hot air specialists descended upon London. There, for instance, was Moira Deeming, who seems often to exist within a personal overheated weather system. Just ask Matthew Guy, the latest to feel scorched by lurching into Deeming's climate. Deeming was in London last week when the heatwave melted pavements, while at the same time, back home, a bushfire surrounding what might or might not have happened when she and Guy found themselves at the same table some time ago raged out of control. Happily for Guy, the genesis of the bushfire, initially described confusingly as a headlock, was captured on CCTV and appeared to investigating police to be rather less than a spark worthy of the name, as real as the sort of simulated headlocks that once drew crowds to the wrestling at Festival Hall. While Deeming's colleagues were rushing around Melbourne's Spring Street with fire extinguishers, she was on the other side of the world discussing the elements of an approaching Armageddon for Western civilization with several thousand other frightfully concerned conservatives at the Alliance for Responsible Citizenship Conference. Other responsible Australian citizens who flew to London for the conference, the brainchild of a Canadian psychologist and latter-day darling of right-wing populists, Jordan Peterson, included former Australian Prime Minister and new president of the shrinking Liberal Party, Tony Abbott, well known for his absolute crap critique of climate change. Another former Prime Minister, Scott Morrison, went along too. So did former Treasurer Peter Costello and former leader of the Nationals, John Anderson. Travelling along them was the Nationals' Bridget McKenzie, who played truant from the Senate in Canberra to breathe a little London fire into the university sector, which she said was so broken by white guilt and climate catastrophe that the only solution was to break universities altogether. Shades of the Vietnam War, we had to burn down the village to save it. Barnaby Joyce played transit in favour of London too, tragically leaving the House of Representatives with just a single One Nation representative to fly the one true flag. Extremely responsible Conservative media figures Peter Credlin of Sky News and the Australians Chris Orman and Greg Sheridan attended the mighty meeting of minds in London too. Not a lot of believers in the science of climate change among those responsible citizens, you might conclude. It clearly wasn't necessary. They brought their own heated air. By the last day of the Talkfest, the 25th of June, the United Kingdom recorded its highest June temperature, a record 36.7 degrees. If further evidence of Australian hot bluster were required, we offer that Carl Stefanovic, podcast mate of such responsible blowhards as Tommy Robinson, was sounding off in the UK at the same time. Forget climate change, Moira and mates stoked British heatwave by Tony Wright, page 5 of today's Age.
11: Time for some sports news, page 58 of today's Herald Sun. In the AFL tonight, Geelong play Brisbane, GMHBA Stadium, which I think used to be Cadinia Park, tonight at 7:30. The Herald Sun has a preview. Stopping power, a key for Cats. Lions danger men to have Scott pondering moves against opposition, by Dan Batten. Chris Scott has an array of weapons at his disposal to combat the reinvigorated Lions. But two of his most unheralded players may prove to be his most important on Thursday night. Geelong hosts a Brisbane side, fresh off a statement win over Sydney, where the Lions preyed on the Swans' turnovers. Brisbane registered a season-high 20 scores from Sydney's errors for a return of 12-8 at the Gabba, 3 behinds fewer than the Swans' total score, and produced their second-best results this season for forward half intercepts, 29, and points from forward half, 46 points. The Intercept King of the Brisbane Defence, co-captain Harris Andrews, is the number one rated key defender in the competition since round 11, averaging 8.4 intercepts and 3.6 intercept marks in his past five matches. In round 10, Scott sent his own key back, Jack Henry, to Andrews, well aware the Lions' brick wall was a dominant force against the Cats in last year's grand final. The surprising defensive job proved to be effective from Henry, restricting Andrews to one intercept mark, an equal season low, and helping Shannon Neal and Jeremy Cameron to combine for five majors. Henry has spent time at both ends of the ground since then, but the Premiership defender will be best served quelling the influence of the Lions' defensive leader. Scores from clearances will be another key battleground, which has been critical in the last two meetings between the Cats and Lions. Brisbane posted the most points from clearances in a grand final in Champion Data's records in last year's decider, scoring 73 points from that source, while Geelong was plus 31 against the Lions in round 10, despite recording 10 less clearances. The Cats were well beaten at the source in their loss to Carlton, minus 11 for points from clearances, minus 13 for contested possessions, minus 13 for clearances, and lost points from clearances against Adelaide, minus 7, and Fremantle, minus 3. Bailey Smith is poised to return after missing the previous week with illness in a welcome boost for the Geelong engine room. But the intervention of Wazan Mullen will be just as telling against the Lions. Scott didn't deploy Mullen in a run-with role before the bye against Fremantle. However, Mullen's role on Brisbane's clearance machine Lachie Neal in round 10 will give the Cats coach plenty of food for thought. While Neal collected 28 disposals that day, the numbers belied his influence. Mullen was able to hurt the Lions going back the other way with 17 disposals, 3 score assists and a goal. The Irishman finished with an AFL player rating of 11.2 compared to Neal's 12. Zach Bailey's impact as a goal-kicking midfielder makes him another potential tag target, averaging 21 disposals and 1.4 goals across the season. Another important piece of the puzzle for the Cats is their end-to-end transition, dominating in this area in round 10. The Cats piled on 67 points from their defensive half, with 50% of their attacking chains from the back half leading to inside 50s. From page 58 of this morning's Herald Sun, that item, Stopping Power, a Key for Cats, was written by Dan Batten.
14: And I think I had a misunderstanding of something that I was showing earlier. I should have welcomed our Geelong and Wanambool listeners at 8 o'clock, but for some reason I thought you were coming in at 8.30. So welcome to our listeners from Geelong and Wanambool anyway. Just having a quick look at the trains, the Mernda line, there are delays up to 20 minutes on the Mernda line because of an operational incident that happened there. Nothing to report on the trams and nothing to report on the roads either at the moment. As far as the weather is concerned, the forecast for the state here. We're cloudy with scattered showers, more extensive over the northeast ranges and southwest. Isolated thunderstorms along the coast, most likely during the afternoon and evening. Snow developing above 1,300 metres in the east, lowering to 1,000 metres in the west later. Cool day, moderate to fresh, gusty north to northwesterly winds. In Albury-Wodonga, warnings for damaging winds and sheep graziers. Currently 10, expecting 15, rain increasing 7 to 20 millimetres. Bendigo 9, expecting 11, rain 7 to 15 millimetres. Geelong 13, expecting 15, damaging winds and a marine winds warning, as well as sheep graziers. Rain 2 to 7 millimetres. Mildura 9, expecting 16. Showers increasing, 1 to 4 millimetres. Shepparton, minor flood warning for the Goulburn River, 9, top of 14, rain 7 to 15 millimetres. Warrigal currently 12, expecting 14, damaging winds and sheep grazers warning there, rain 7 to 15. And in Warrnambool, becoming windy, showers 5 to 15 millimetres, 12, expecting 14. Here in the city, 13, expecting 14. We've got sheep grazers, marine wind warning and dangerous wind warnings, and 2 to 6 millimetres of rain here with the wind easing. So lots of warnings and lots of weather out there today. The Herald Sun has a Mark Knight cartoon, and it celebrates Joint's win over Serena. It shows a frail little Joint with a racket in her hand on the centre court at Wimbledon, and beyond the net is occupying the whole of the rest of the court is Serena, obviously lying down and knocked out Joint, the giant killer. That was the Mark Knight cartoon in today's Herald Sun. The TAC news isn't too bad at the moment either. 125 deaths this year compared to 148 last year. So please continue to be careful with your driving. We don't want to have more deaths on the road this year than we did last year. Megan Herbert's got a cartoon in The Age, and it shows a government approval. It's Bricky at work, and you see he's putting mortar on bricks in the neighbourhood. Threats, corruption, shonky labour hire, backroom deals, kickbacks, organised crime and intimidation tactics. So that was the Megan Herbert cartoon in today's Age. The odd spot in today's Age is on page 2. And a brief changeover at a Las Vegas airport proved highly lucrative for one passenger. The man scooped a $3.3 million American, that's a $4.8 million Australian jackpot, from a $10 American stake while killing a few minutes on a slot machine. Harry Reid International Airport in Vegas is one of only two commercial airports in the US to allow terminal gambling. This week's big winner was a rarity. The probability of claiming a top prize on many slot machines can be about 1 in 35 million. And that was the odd spot from today's Age. I'm Tim McQueen. Reading with me this morning, I have Christopher Hurley, and you're listening to the Morning Paper Round on Vision Australia Radio, VA Radio Digital, and streaming through varadio.org. 23 minutes to 8 o'clock.
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14: And that's who you're listening to at the moment. We now turn to page 3 of today's Herald Sun. Artists, do not betray us to AI. Plea over copyright laws. Ellen Ransley. Creatives are pleading with the federal government to stay out of the way and let artists deal directly with tech giants. Amid concerns, Labor is prepared to water down copyright laws. Writers, musicians and industry groups say that artificial intelligence giants are scraping their content without compensation, despite artists being prepared to make deals with companies directly to ensure they are fairly paid. With suggestions, the government is considering deals that will give AI companies carve-outs in exchange for multi-million dollar investments in data centres. Creatives travelled to Canberra to demand the government not trade away the future of creativity in this country. Melbourne's children's book author Andy Griffiths, singer Holly Rankin, who performs as Jack River, as well as Hunters and Collectors frontman Mark Seymour, singer-songwriter Mahalia Barnes and author Anna Funda were among the delegation. The government maintains it has not changed its position after last year ruling out a text and data mining exemption in copyright law, but creatives are concerned by reports. We're here today to restate our position that we want strong copyright laws to remain, Rankin said. There have been multiple reports and articles over the past few weeks, and there have been some credible suggestions that there is a murmuring idea of ideas out there that big tech are looking for a weakening of copyright law. We're stepping out as an industry and a sector to restate that strong copyright laws are a bedrock of Australian culture, creativity and media. So any undermining or shift or change or weakening of copyright laws is a betrayal. The artists said they weren't opposed to big tech or AI, but their concern was about being overlooked. I'm not against big tech, but really, as we're hearing today, copyright is how art gets made. And if we undermine that, there will be no more art, not even to scrape, Mr. Griffiths said. Rankin added, the role we want the government to play right now is to stay away, stand back and let the free market deal with it. Let us enter into licenses as you would like to, but as long as the government has any inkling of potentially intervening, they're actually becoming part of the problem in preventing us from entering into licenses with these companies. A spokesman for Attorney General Michelle Rowland said the government had repeatedly said there are no plans to weaken copyright protection when it comes to AI. We're committed to ensuring that Australia has a fit-for-purpose copyright framework that protects and supports Australia's creative and media industries while unlocking AI innovation, Ms. Rowland said. We continue to encourage the tech industry and the creative sector to come together and find sensible and workable solutions to support innovation while ensuring creditors are compensated. I beg your pardon, creators are compensated. Artists do not betray us to AI, by Ellen Ransley, was on page 3 of today's Herald Sun.
11: Turning back to this morning's Age, front page headline, crime tweak puts troops in peril, veteran claims. The story appears on page 3 under the further headline, tweak to war crimes laws will put our forces at risk, by Matthew Knott. Seemingly minor legislative tweaks could hamper the military's ability to fight terrorist groups and other enemies, put Australian troops at risk, and expose veterans to retrospective war crimes charges, a decorated former Air Force commander has warned. The 2024 revision of the Criminal Code Act passed with little notice at the time, but retired Air Commodore Terry Van Heeren feared the changes have far-reaching consequences that have not been fully understood. A Senate inquiry should examine the consequences of the changes, which are supposed to comply with the principles of the Geneva Conventions, Van Heeren said. The federal government has defended the changes, which apply retrospectively, but the coalition argues it was misled about the implications of the revisions. Van Heeren, who received the Distinguished Service Medal for his service in the Iraq War, said the changes had significant implications for all Australian Defence Force veterans who have served since 2002, including in Afghanistan and Iraq. The new definition invites Australia's adversaries to play military lawfare against the ADF in future operations, significantly reducing ADF warfighting capability, the 35-year military veteran said. The ADF would have to change tactics, potentially delay decisions, and put soldiers, sailors, and aviators at risk. Victoria Cross winner Ben Robert-Smith was arrested and charged with 5 counts of the war crime of murder in April for crimes he allegedly committed between 2009 and 2012 against unarmed detainees during his service in Afghanistan with the Special Air Service Regiment. Former SAS trooper Oliver Schultz is facing charges for the war crime of murder after the ABC's Four Corners aired footage of him allegedly shooting an Afghan man in 2012. The previous definition said a victim was regarded as hors de combat or out of combat if the person was under the power of an adverse party and did not behave in a hostile way or attempt to escape. They must also have either clearly expressed an intention to surrender or been incapable of defending themselves. The 2024 change added the term, if any of the following apply, and collapsed the definition, requiring 2 grounds rather than 3 to be satisfied. Van Heeren, who commanded Australia's Air Task Group during operations against Islamic State in 2017, said he feared the change could encourage enemy combatants to fake surrender or fake being incapacitated to gain an edge over Australia. He outlined a series of scenarios he said could expose Australian troops to war crimes charges that would have applied previously. These included a hypothetical soldier who shot at a combatant they suspected was wearing a bomb vest while indicating surrender, or sailors who fired at targets in Iraq in 2002 and later found out there were incapacitated persons in the target area. He stressed that it was important for Australia to comply with its international legal obligations and that he was not commenting on current legal cases. A spokesperson for Attorney General Michelle Rowland said the amendment to the definition of hors de combat corrected a long-standing technical drafting error and restores the law to Parliament's original intent in 2002. Retrospective application ensures the law operates as originally intended, avoiding inconsistencies or gaps in the treatment of serious international crimes. This reflects the government's clear intent that Australia maintain a fully effective and complementary jurisdiction to the International Criminal Court. Shadow Attorney General Michaela Cash said at the time the coalition supported the amendment because the government gave assurances that it was simply correcting a drafting error to align the criminal code with Australia's international obligations and that it would not change the substance of the law. It is now apparent the amendment has had a broader substantive effect than Labor represented, which is a serious matter and one that warrants close scrutiny. Queensland law firm Rubicon Law published an article earlier this month saying, while it has been argued that the amendment merely aligns Australian law with Article 41 of Additional Protocol I to the Geneva Conventions, it can also be argued that the practical effect is to lower evidentiary barriers for allegations of unlawful killing and to expose military personnel to greater retrospective legal risk arising from split-second battlefield decisions. From page 3 of This Morning's Age, that item, Tweak to War Crimes Laws Will Put Our Forces at Risk, was written by Matthew Knott.
14: 12 minutes to 9 on the morning paper round, pages 6 and 7 of The Age. Australian will get death sentence if convicted. This comes from Thailand for Zach Hope, the Southeast Asia correspondent. From Singapore, Australia. Australian Simon Carman will most likely be sentenced to death if convicted of the killing of a teenager, Thanchanok Donohomia, after which time his life will hinge on the grace of Thailand's all-powerful King Rama X, according to a Thai justice expert. Carman is detained in Pattaya, about 150 km south of Bangkok, charged with murdering the 17-year-old on Thursday last week, stuffing her body into a suitcase that he later discarded near railway tracks. The pair had earlier agreed to engage in sexual services, according to the official police report. Ronakorn Bunmi, assistant professor of law at Thailand's Thammasat University, said the allegations, as they were presently being reported, did not augur well for the Ballarat-born 45-year-old. If a guy kills a girl and c- conceals her body and then tries to flee the country without showing any sign of remorse, that would be considered as Section 2895, which means you murder someone in a cruel, torturous manner, and that carries a mandatory death sentence, Bunmer said, citing Thailand's criminal code. Photos have emerged revealing the slovenly state of the apartment Carmen had been renting since the beginning of the year for $330 a month, and where police allege the murder took place. The images show empty spirits bottles, WD-40 and bottled water, perched on a small table and fridge. Piles of clothes cover the furniture. Taken on Friday after Than Chanok went missing, before her body was discovered, the photos also show one of her unnamed friends speaking with the alleged killer. Carmen left for Bangkok's Surianthi Airport about half an hour later, according to one of the timestamps and the investigator's timeline of events. Immigration officials arrested him at the airport on Friday evening, just minutes before he was about to board a flight home, according to Pattaya City Police Colonel Anak Strangguyo. He said Carmen had initially denied killing Than Chanok, then changed his story to self-defence. She'd come at him with a knife, he claimed, when presented with damning CCTV footage showing him leaving his accommodation with the suitcase and returning without it. Bun Mi said self-defence was a valid type of defence, but Carmen would have to demonstrate it was reasonable and proportionate. Carmen's neighbours said one of the most noticeable things about him was his slow speech and movement, which he told them had been caused by a brain tumour. One of the photos from inside the apartment showed a significant scar on the back of his head. But if he can prove that because of his injury, because of his mental health, or anything, that he cannot differentiate between right and wrong, that would be a mitigating factor, Bun Mi said. But if you cannot differentiate between right and wrong, why on earth do you try to conceal the body? The upshot was that Carmen would likely get a death sentence if convicted, he said. But it was also likely that King Varangelakorn, or Rama

boy 24 times in 2012, stealing his phone. In that case, the victim was also 17. The king did not grant Longji's clemency. Had Kamen made it home on that Friday night flight, he would most likely have avoided any chance of execution without needing to rely on Thailand's king, even if he'd been extradited. In the case of Thailand, I think because they still impose the death penalty, that's where the government of each country would have to negotiate, WA Police Commissioner Cole Blanche told Radio 6PR yesterday. Generally speaking, the death penalty would have to be off the table for any agreement of extradition. That's been the case for some time in Australia, and that's because we obviously don't have the death penalty here, and we can't accept that as a penalty, even for the most serious of crimes, which is murder. Australian will get death sentence if convicted, was from Thailand by Zach Hope, pages 6 and 7 of The Age, also on pages 6 and 7 of The Age, saying there's upside to falling house prices is sacrilege, but Labor needs to admit it. This is an analysis by Shane Wright. Politics in Australia's real estate market are not the place to look for consistency. In October last year, as the Albanese government expanded the 5% deposit scheme for first-time buyers, the fear from the coalition, from property experts, from the media, was that it would drive up house prices. You've got everyone, basically besides Treasury, saying this is going to whack prices up, so people will be at a disadvantage, Housing Minister Claire O'Neill was told by Channel 7 Interlocutor on the morning of the 1st of October. Fast forward to 30th of June, Treasurer Jim Chalmers was asked by Channel 9 about the fairness of falling house prices. What about the 10 million people that own homes in Australia? Because that would suggest this isn't fair for them, he was asked. No matter in which direction house prices move, and they do move in either direction, everyone has an opinion on whether it is bad or good. Facts, sadly, are few and far between. This is where 30 to 40 years of Australian tax, banking, financial services, migration and urban planning policy has got this nation. Collectively, we've spent decades turning our shelter into an investment opportunity or tax opportunity. National house values, as measured by Cotality, have fallen. Those trying to ascribe that fall solely to government tax policy, which were only made public 7 weeks ago, are delirious. Melbourne property market has been subsidising since late last year. Sydney's market slide began in February. I'll read that again. Melbourne's property market has been subsiding since late last year. Sydney's market slide began in February. Across other markets, such as Perth and Brisbane, values are still climbing, albeit at a slower rate. That's exactly what you would expect when the Reserve Bank increases interest rates by a collective 0.75% in 2.5 months. The fact that average New South Wales mortgage is near $800,000, up $400,000 over the past decade, should be enough of a signal that the market has reached an affordability flipping point, which is another big issue in the price correction story. Just hours before Cotality released its data, Housing Industry Association reported that affordability had collapsed in all key markets, falling to its lowest level since the association began tracking it in 1994. The issue of crazy house price is one thing. Now with prices edging down, the concern has become all the people facing negative equity. Earlier this year, the Reserve Bank, which keeps an eye on the risks to the nation's banks, noted that about 0.4% of all mortgage holders were in negative equity. Last month, Governor Michelle Bullock told a Senate hearing, practically no one is in negative equity. Before the pandemic, about 2% of borrowers were in negative equity. Nationally, median dwelling values had fallen by more than 4% in the 12 months to May 2019, with much larger falls in Sydney and Melbourne. Sydney's dwelling values fell by 15% between mid-2017 and mid-2019, while in Melbourne they fell by more than 11%. But if you can't remember the fears about tumbling prices or negative equity from that period, don't worry. Apart from consternation from Perth's property market, where prices had fallen by 25%, there was not one question to the government about negative equity. It certainly wasn't a concern of morning television or radio shock jocks masquerading as real estate experts.
The government cannot deny its tax

0: changes aren't affecting the property market. Reducing the incentive for investors to buy into the market is a feature of the budget, not a bug. Fewer investors, of whom at least 80% purchase existing housing stock, has to mean less demand. Demand ultimately pushes up prices. But the government is scared to admit that a slowdown in prices, or even a short-term drop, would actually be an economic positive. Saying there is some upside to lower prices is effectively sacrilege at the altar of Australian property buffs. Property bulls. But prices do fall, even without government intervention. Apart from the 2017-19 period, which clearly ended when the Reserve Bank started cutting interest rates, prices dropped in 2008, 2010, early 2020, and even through 2022. Even with these corrections, Australia still has arguably the least affordable property market in the developed world. That's a true crisis facing this country. Saying there's an upside to falling house prices is sacrilege, but Labor needs to admit it. By Shane Wright, was on pages 6 and 7 of The Age.
1: Turning to this morning's Herald Sun, page 7, we should have time for $100 million in crime wealth seized by Fergus Ellis. More than $100 million in supercars, luxury watches and handbags and cash has been seized as part of a police crackdown on those profiting from a life of crime. As part of a partnership with Crime Stoppers Victoria, Victoria Police are urging the public to report unexplained accumulation of wealth through a new campaign called Does It Add Up? Victorians are encouraged to recognise those living lavishly or well outside their means and report that behaviour to Crime Stoppers. It comes after changes to the state's Confiscation Amendment Unexplained Wealth Act of 2024. Under those changes, authorities are able to apply to the courts to recover assets worth more than $200,000 when a person cannot explain how they were legally obtained. More than $107 million linked to criminal activity was recovered in Victoria in the last financial year alone. Designer bags and watches from brands such as Hermes, Rolex, Chanel, Frank Mueller and Louis Vuitton were just some of the expensive items seized over the year. Detective Acting Superintendent Jennifer Locke of VicPol's Economic Crime Division said the community played a pivotal role in identifying unexplained wealth. Community information can be incredibly valuable. Even small observations can help identify patterns that warrant further investigation, Ms. Locke said. From page 7 of this morning's Herald Sun, that item $100 million in crime wealth seized was written by Fergus Ellis. The time is rapidly approaching 9 o'clock. We'll cross to the ABC for the 9 o'clock morning news.
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3: Good morning, Natasha McFarlane with ABC News. Two people have been arrested following the death of a teenage boy in Melbourne's north last night. Georgia Lenton-Williams has more.
4: The 15-year-old boy was found with what police believe to be likely stab wounds outside the Craigieburn Community Hospital on Lygon Drive shortly before 8 o'clock last night. A staff member from the medical centre performed CPR, but the boy died at the scene. At around 5:30 this morning, police arrested a 16-year-old boy and a 20-year-old man. They will be interviewed by homicide squad detectives. A crime scene that had been in place outside the medical centre overnight has now been packed up, and police are continuing the investigation.
3: The cremated ashes of a Thai teenager allegedly killed by an Australian man have been placed to rest at a Buddhist temple as her devastated family seek justice for her murder. Correspondent Natalie Whiting has more from Thailand.
5: The body of 17-year-old Tunjanok Donhom La has been returned to her family and cremated. Thai police allege the teenager was killed by 45-year-old Australian Simon Peter Carman. Her body was found in a suitcase discarded near a railway track 2 days after she was reported missing. The family of the teen allowed me to attend a service as her ashes were interred at their local Buddhist temple here in Kalasin. It followed an earlier cremation ceremony which was attended by hundreds of community members.
3: A parliamentary inquiry into the extent of fraud in the National Disability Insurance Scheme will hand down its report today. More from National Disability Affairs reporter Naz Campanella.
6: The committee held several public hearings that looked into the design and operation of the $50 billion NDIS. It heard from law enforcement agencies, disability groups and service providers. This inquiry was separate to the one being held into the government's draft legislation. The government says that bill is aimed at further strengthening protections for participants and integrity of the scheme. NDIS Minister Jenny McAllister said this week the Fraud Fusion Task Force has contributed to 7 successful prosecutions in NDIS cases this financial year alone. In a further 7 matters, guilt was established in 2025-26 and sentencing is expected in coming months.
3: Iran insists it will not begin discussions on the next phase of any peace deal with the US until an interim agreement between the two countries is fully implemented. Here's Middle East correspondent Matthew Doran.
7: US and Iranian officials have met with mediators Qatar in Doha for technical talks, but the two sides are not sitting down face-to-face as they try to make progress on a lasting agreement in the Middle East. Iran's chief negotiator says that process is stalled because the US hasn't upheld its side of the interim deal, which demanded an immediate end to fighting on all fronts, including in Lebanon, and the beginning of some frozen Iranian assets being handed back to Tehran. The US President Donald Trump has insisted progress is being made, including on things such as the denuclearization of Iran, comments which appear at odds with Iran's stated position. Matthew Doran, ABC News, Jerusalem.
3: All pubs and licensed venues across the state will be able to stay open all night for fans to watch the Socceroos match against Egypt early on Saturday morning. The Victorian government has granted approval to venues showing the broadcast under the Liquor Act to serve drinks until after the match ends. Fan sites at Amy Park and Federation Square will also be open. Sports and Major Events Minister Steve Demopoulos says it will bring the city to life.
8: I don't think there's any other city or state in the country that is getting behind the Socceroos in the same way Melbourne and Victoria is. We're doing it in a really big way.
3: Kickoff is at 4 o'clock on Saturday morning. And in a dramatic round of 32 match at the World Cup in Seattle, Belgium has prevailed 3-2 to eliminate Senegal. Senegal led for virtually all of the game before Belgium equalised with 2 goals in the 86th and 89th minutes, then added a third via a penalty kick late in extra time. To the weather, a watch and act alert to prepare now is in place for flooding in the King River at Docker Road Bridge. For the state, cloudy with scattered showers more extensive over the northeast ranges and the southwest. Isolated thunderstorms along the coast, most likely during the afternoon and evening. Snow developing above 1,300 metres in the east and lowering to 1,000 metres in the west later. For Melbourne, cloudy, a very high chance of rain and a top today of 14. Tomorrow, showers and 15. Saturday, showers increasing 14. Right now, it's 12 degrees.
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0: 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Turning now to page 12 of today's Herald Sun. Mystery delay to Mogul's assault charges. Defence lawyer tells court there were things both he and lawyers for Stephanie Catalano needed to do. Ashley Argoon. Embarrassed media mogul Anthony Catalano has won a months-long delay to his criminal case over charges of bashing his wife, while lawyers continue to talk with police. The 59-year-old, charged with threatening to kill and falsely imprisoning Stephanie Catalano at their $30 million Secura penthouse, faced the Melbourne Magistrate Court via video link on Wednesday when his court case was put off until October. His lawyer, Tony Hargreaves, told Magistrate Vincenzo Caltabiano, "There are reasons why the matter needs to be adjourned to that period," but he didn't elaborate, saying there were certain things I would not feel appropriate if media were able to publish. The experienced defence lawyer said there were things both he and the lawyers for Ms. Catalano needed to do in the interim. "I understand the basis," Caltabiano replied, noting he'd been moved to a fast-track court list. "I hear what you say. There's also an interest in matters being adjourned to appropriate timeframes." Mr. Catalano already has one meeting with the police prosecutor, his lawyer said. "Hopefully he'll continue to talk," Mr. Hargreaves told the court. The media has appeared online for the hearing wearing a suit and tie. The media boss appeared online for the hearing wearing a suit and tie. He was earlier given permission to appear remotely due to concerns that facing the media would affect his mental health. His criminal case, in which Mr. Catalano faces 8 charges, was adjourned until the 16th of October, with his bail extended to that date. It's understood Mr. Catalano is making plans to return to his media empire, Australian Community Media, after earlier stepping away from the business after the assault allegations. In documents filed with ASIC, Mr. Catalano removed himself as the director of 20 Cashews, the owner of the Canberra Times, View Media Group, and a minority share in the 7 Network and Triple M Radio. After his arrest over the 13th of March incident, Mr. Catalano said in a public statement he was deeply ashamed and humiliated. "I know that my actions have caused hurt and concern for others, including the woman involved, my family, friends, colleagues, and many people connected to the businesses I have been privileged to lead," he said in March. "I've been struggling with significant mental health and substance abuse issues. Those close to me have been urging me to seek professional help for some time, and there have been interventions by close family and friends." 8 charges faced by Mr. Catalano include threats to kill, detaining a woman against her will, recklessly causing injury, assault, unlawful assault with a clothing iron, 2 counts of assaulting a female, and choking, strangling or suffocating. He's yet to enter a plea. Mystery delay to Mogul's assault charges was by Ashley Argoon. And also from page 12 of Today's Age, Keane digs in as Liberals turn up the heat. This comes from John Rolfe. A defiant Matt Keane is resisting calls to resign from at least one of his roles in the wake of the political attack from his former party colleagues, as new details emerge about his controversial taxpayer-funded trip to the climate summit in Brazil. The Herald Sun can reveal a COP30 panel featuring the former New South Wales Energy Minister was moderated by an advisor to the Wollumi capital, despite the fact that Climate Change Authority chairman also worked for the Green Investment. The situation came to light as the federal coalition looked to expand its case against the ex-Hornby MP beyond potential conflict of interest allegations. Federal Opposition Energy and Emissions Reduction spokesman Dan Tehan was last night considering whether to write to the Australian Public Service Commissioner for a second time this week, this time to add questions about Mr. Keane's obligations to remain politically impartial. That was after Mr. Keane told the Herald Sun the federal coalition was diminished and that Mr. Tehan was running a crusade against him. He also said Mr. Tehan had been a strong advocate for the opposition's failed and bungled nuclear energy policy. Earlier this week, Mr. Tehan demanded Mr. Keane quit either his public sector or private role or both after it emerged taxpayers spent $32,000 on the trip to Brazil. The discussion was moderated by Wollumi advisor Dan Kennedy, who introduced Mr. Keane by saying, "We all know him as the Climate Change Authority chairman." Wollumi said it did not pay or to sponsor the panel, which took place in the official Australian COP30 pavilion. Neither the Climate Change Authority nor the Federal Department of Climate Change and Energy has explained how Wallamy came to host a panel in the Australian pavilion. Keane digs in as Libs turn up heat, and that was by John Rolfe. That was on page 12 of today's Herald Sun.
1: From Today's Age, page 14, Massive Pothole Forces Five Cars Off the Highway by Alexander Darling. Rochelle Welch's car was cruising up the Hume Highway packed with five teenagers when she felt a massive jolt and her tyre popped. "I've never encountered a pothole like this in my life," Welch said, of the crater that she estimates was 3 metres wide and stretched across the entire left-hand lane. Tucked in behind a truck, the St Kilda East mother saw the pothole but was powerless to prevent the impact. "I was boxed in, so I just rode the pothole," she said. Welch pulled her Mercedes V250D to the side of the road just north of Seymour, and she wasn't alone for long. There was one person pulled over behind us who changed their tyre and moved on. Then there was another motorist who pulled over in front of us immediately afterwards, and then a van came in behind us, all of which had their tyres popped, Welch said. After she saw a fourth vehicle pull over, Welch called police. There was going to be an accident. Police swiftly closed off the lane and the pothole was repaired with no serious injuries reported. It's the second time this week drivers on the Hume have encountered potholes big enough to cause tyre damage. On Tuesday, local MP Annabelle Cleland warned her community that a pothole northbound on the highway near the Tallarook turnoff south of Seymour damaged the tyres of around six vehicles. Further west, another opposition MP, Wendy Lovell, said she had reports of drivers feeling unsafe on the Calder Highway around the Terradale area as they dodged the many significant potholes that have been exacerbated by heavy rain. Performance measures in May's state budget set a target of patching 74,000 square metres of roads in regional Victoria in 2026-27. Compared to 95,000 square metres expected to be completed by the financial year that just ended. Patching, which involves filling potholes and cracks with bitumen mixes and compacting them down to provide a quick improvement to road quality, has been criticised as a short-term measure. The Department of Transport and Planning has said it's now focusing more heavily on longer-lasting treatments such as resurfacing. The budget papers show 2.7 square kilometres of road area are scheduled to be resurfaced or rehabilitated outside Melbourne in 2026-27. Welch said she was shaken by the mishap and didn't even want to think about how much repairs would cost. "As parents, you've just got to keep it light, haven't you?" she said. "They'll be okay. It's all an adventure for them." Welch had her car towed to Seymour and the tyre changed before continuing with her trip to visit her mother in New South Wales. In Victoria, the Department of Transport and Planning is liable for any damage to vehicles caused by the roads it maintains, provided the cost of that damage is more than $1,681. From page 14 of This Morning's Age, that item, Massive Pothole Forces Five Cars Off the Highway, was written by Alexander Darling. And also from The Age, page 15, NBL Launches Legal Action Against Club by Bridget MacArthur. The feud between Australia's billionaire basketball barons has escalated all the way to the International Court of Arbitration for Sport as the NBL launches legal action against one of its clubs. In a letter sent to all clubs yesterday, seen by this masthead, the NBL announced it had taken legal action against the Illawarra Hawks after a sustained pattern of conduct which gives rise to serious concerns. It represents a counterpunch from NBL owner Larry Kestelman after a series of jabs from Jared Novelli, the American majority owner of the Hawks, who this week is due to take up his posting as Donald Trump's ambassador to New Zealand, Niue, Samoa and the Cook Islands. Novelli wrote his own letter to club owners last year proposing a takeover of the NBL and the removal of Kestelman as chairman. He has also taken action through the New South Wales Supreme Court, and his company, Crest Sports and Entertainment filed a formal complaint about Kestelman with Basketball Australia, querying the distribution of revenue to clubs and accusing the NBL owner of self-dealing and conflicts of interest. Kestelman, the Ukrainian-Australian billionaire who co-founded internet service provider Dodo, took over the NBL in 2015. He has overseen a revitalisation of the once-embattled league, which welcomed a record 1.2 million fans to games in the 2025-26 season. However, Novelli and his associates have raised concerns around how the league has been run under Kestelman, including the signing of partnerships with brands Kestelman owned equity in and the relocation of NBL headquarters to a building owned by his property group. The American is not alone in his dissent. Fellow billionaire club owners Romy Chidari of Southeast Melbourne Phoenix and Mark Arena of Perth Wildcats have both spoken out against the league, regularly airing complaints. Chidari called out reporters via social media in May for pushing the narrative of Jared versus Larry, saying the conflict was much bigger than that, with a lot more players other than Jared involved on the club's ownership side of this rift. Basketball Australia ultimately dismissed the complaint against Kestelman after a 7-month independent investigation, which found no credible evidence he had breached the NBL's code of conduct. Kestelman described this as a vindication and at the time said he was hopeful of moving on from the matter. However, Novelli has continued to push for the full report to be released and now Kestelman has taken the front foot. The club has been served legal papers and the matter will be heard in the Court of Arbitration for Sport in Switzerland. We have exhausted every available avenue to resolve this situation and avoid this action, but we have no other choice, NBL Chief Executive David Stevenson explained in his letter. This action is being taken to protect the integrity of the NBL, the interests of every club, and the value we have collectively built in both the league and the clubs. Each of your club valuations, as well as the league valuation, have been important considerations in our deliberations. The same day the NBL sent its letter to all clubs, Chidari and Arena put up identical social media posts criticising recent talks by the NBL around potentially expanding the league. Respectfully, I'm against expansion of the NBL at this time. I want us to keep building the league's long-term strength together and get the timing right, so every club and every fan benefits for the long haul, not just for a season, they posted, both signing off with a basketball emoji. The NBL and Phoenix declined to comment. A Hawks spokesman told this masthead the club planned to vigorously defend its position. From page 15 of this morning's Age, that item NBL launches legal action against club was written by Bridget MacArthur.
0: 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The time is 20 past 9. Page 19 of today's Age, Trump's unrivalled road to riches. This comes from Eric Lipton and the New York Times. From Washington, President Lyndon Johnson's wife owned a profitable radio station. George W. Bush was on the board of an oil company while his father was in the White House. And Hunter Biden was paid by a Ukrainian natural gas company while his father was vice president. But never in American history has there been anything like Donald Trump, a president who in his first year back in office has collected about $1.4 billion in new revenue from cryptocurrency businesses that directly benefited from his actions as president, a financial disclosure report made public on Tuesday, yesterday AEST, shows. Overall, Trump's revenue in 2025 jumped to at least $2.2 billion, American dollars, compared with a minimum of $622 million in 2024 before he returned to office. It's completely unprecedented, said Megan Gorman, a tax authority and the author of a recent book, All the President's Money, that studied the history of presidential wealth dating back 250 years. Generally, throughout history, Gorman and other historians said, American presidents have taken steps to separate themselves from corporate entanglements that might create conflicts. Public office, if anything, was a source of debt, not revenue, said Lindsay Chervinsky, a historian and the executive director of the George Washington Presidential Library at Mount Vernon. Trump and his family have done the opposite, creating new business ventures that are profiting from actions Trump has taken since he returned to the White House. Those include the pardon Trump named in October to Changpeng Zhao, the richest man in crypto, who founded the company Binance, which has been a critical business partner to the Trump family's own crypto venture. They also include legislation that Trump signed last July to promote a form of cryptocurrency called stablecoins, 4 months after his family-backed firm introduced its own stablecoin. In many ways, Gorman said, his acts were a betrayal of the American social contract, that those who lead the country prioritize country over self, a promise that goes back to George Washington. The White House and Trump family have repeatedly dismissed any questions about the president's money-making while in office, arguing that Trump's two oldest sons, Eric and Donald Trump Jr., run the family business operations and that, as a result, there are no conflicts of interest. President Trump only acts in the best interests of the American public, Anna Kelly, a White House spokesperson, said in late May, when asked about profit-making stock purchases made on behalf of Trump in companies including Dell Technologies since he returned to office, which is why they overwhelmingly re-elected him for this office, despite years of lies and false accusations against him and his businesses from the fake news media. The bulk of Trump's new revenue comes from the cryptocurrency industry, which the family aggressively entered in the late 2024, just as Trump was about to be re-elected for a second term. Trump served as co-founder of his family's crypto firm, World Liberty Financial. That business has now generated $799 million American dollars for the president, the financial disclosure made public shows, a significant share of which came from a payment from the government of the United Arab Emirates, which bought a stake in the company. 3 days before Trump was inaugurated, he separately helped launch a meme coin, Dollar Trump, a kind of collectible version of a crypto token. That business has generated another $696 million for Trump. The disclosure shows equal to slightly more than the entire amount of money Trump made from all his other business operations worldwide in 2024. His meme coin business directly benefited from a February 2025 statement from the Securities and Exchange Commission notifying the industry that such tokens would no longer be subject to the agency's oversight, reversing the position that was taken by the agency's chair during the Biden administration. Real estate deals with a Saudi Arabia-based developer, including one that involves the Saudi government, have also brought tens of millions of dollars in new revenue to Trump and his sons, as have major real estate deals in other parts of the world, including Vietnam and Romania. When Trump arrived in Washington for his first term in 2017, he and his family agreed not to pursue any new international business deals, aware that it might leave them vulnerable to allegations that they were benefiting from Trump's presence in the White House. Even with that, there were questions about conflicts as a result of foreign government visits and lobbyists spending at Trump hotels and his family's other venues. Upon his re-election, the Trump family has been unapologetic about its aggressive pursuit of profits. The first term, we did everything imaginable to avoid any appearance of impropriety. Frankly, we got crushed anyway, Eric Trump said in late 2024, shortly before the election, contending that the presidency had cost his father an absolute fortune. By contrast, most former presidents in modern times have sold off businesses they owned or even held stakes in, as well as individual stock holdings. Bush, for example, sold his share stake in the Texas Rangers baseball team before his election, while Jimmy Carter turned over operation of his peanut farm to an independent trustee. Historians said they could identify no other president in American history who entered into new business enterprises just before moving into the White House and then continued to personally profit from them during his term. Trump's unrivaled road to riches was by Eric Lipton from the New York Times, and it was on page 19 of today's Age.
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0: No, yes. I'm sorry, I'm interrupting you. Christopher was just about to read a story about a nurse stealing drugs from ICU patients, but unfortunately, Christopher, we don't have time for that story, so you've got the rest of the time off, if you don't mind. The weather in Albury-Wodonga, currently 11 warnings for damaging winds. Sheep Graves is warning rain increasing 7 to 20 millimetres, a top of 15. Bendigo 10, a top of 11, rain 7 to 15 millimetres. Geelong 13, a top of 15, damaging winds. Sheep Graves is warning and marine winds warning, rain 2 to 7 millimetres. Mildura 11, expecting 16, showers increasing 1 to 4 millimetres. Shepparton 10, minor flooding on the Goulburn River, and rain 7 to 15 millimetres, a top of 14. Also a top of 14 in Warragul, with rain 7 to 15 metres, damaging winds, and sheep grazers warning, currently 13. Wannabool 11, expecting showers 5 to 15 millimetres, becoming windy, and a top of 14. Also a top of 14 here in the city, with a sheep grazers warning, a dangerous wind warning and a marine wind warning, and wind is easing here, rain 2 to 6 millimetres, a top of 14 and currently 12 degrees here in the city. So quite a bit of weather there at the moment. And the train... excuse me. And the trains, we've got major delays on Hurstbridge, minor delays on Mernda, minor delays on Cranbourne, minor delays on Pakenham, minor delays on Sunbury, service change on Frankston, and good service showing on the other lines. So check with PTV before travelling by train. Nothing to report on the trams, and nothing new to report on the road traffic at the moment either. Yesterday afternoon, I went to see Losing Face at the MTC, and John Bennett and I will be doing an audio description at the Sumner, 2 p.m. on the 11th with a tactile tour at 1 o'clock and 6:30 p.m. on the 14th. And then I'm gearing up to descriptions of Uncle Vanya at 2 p.m. on the 12th, on the 1st of August, and 6:30 p.m. on the 4th of August. So plenty going on for me there as far as audio descriptions are concerned. My thanks to Christopher Hurley for reading with me this morning. Christopher's got a week off after 3 weeks in a row, and he'll be back in a fortnight. And I'll be back next Thursday with Anne Williams. Now, coming up after us at 9:30 in plain sight, 10 o'clock seeing Eye Dog Show, 10:30 National Press, 12 noon your afternoon review. That's coming up today on Vision Australia Radio. I hope you've enjoyed today's morning paper round as much as I've enjoyed preparing and presenting it. I'm Tim McQueen. Until next time, goodbye.

0: 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O'Sullivan, Death of a Slaughterman, and reads Regret by Guy de Maupassant and Insight of the Lake by Alice Munro. 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
2: On Vision Australia Radio, you're listening to The Seeing Eye Dog Show with me, your host, Harry Moffat. Today I'm joined by two guests. The first is Queensland puppy carer Justine Dunn, who's going to be talking to us about her puppy caring experience with her first puppy, Enzo, and her second puppy, Indy. We're going to be hearing about her life story and work with these Seeing Eye Dog puppies. Then I'm going to be joined by Seeing Eye Dog's lead veterinarian, Ash Mooney, talking to us about bird flu and some of the common diseases out and about at the moment to keep our dogs happy and safe. So without further ado, here is my first interview with Justine.
3: Hi, Justine. Thank you for joining me on the show today.
4: Hi, Harriet. How are you?
3: Good. How are you?
4: Yeah, good. Thank you.
3: Could you please start off by introducing yourself?
4: All right. Well, my name's Justine and I'm currently a puppy carer for a puppy by the name of Indy, and he's nearly 10 months old and I've had him since January. I got him, he was a bit older. I was just relief caring, but then ended up extending the relief care to full-time care.
3: Holding on to him?
4: Yes. Yes. So. And I had a puppy last year. I had a puppy called Enzo, and I got him in the October, and I had him right through until nearly the end of last year. So it was about December, and then he went down to Melbourne for his formal training. So,
3: and how has he gone there?
4: So he's just finished his formal training in the last